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2: And welcome to What's Working in Washington. It's great to have you. I'm Jonathan Haberman. This show is going to highlight some things that I care very much about. The first one is a couple of local leaders who are doing what they can to help our economy move forward. James Barla from Station DC. Station DC is a really interesting new initiative to really jumpstart the entrepreneur community here in town. I'm also going to have Victor Hoskins on our show. Victor is one of the leading lights of economic development in our region, probably more than anyone else responsible for Amazon locating here. He is currently the president of Fairfax County Economic Development. He has some very interesting things to say about how the region needs to grow. A new guest, Ed Finn. Had an opportunity to speak with him. You're going to enjoy meeting Ed. Ed is very much involved in the interplay between humans, technology, and regulation. And it wouldn't be a What's Working in Washington without an opportunity for me to share some of my thoughts. I'm going to actually make a connection between AI, nuclear weapons, and cloning. Now, if that doesn't give you a reason to stay tuned, I give up. But seriously, if you really want to think about AI and whether or not technology is determinative, it's a surprisingly useful analogy. So let's get ready and let's get going. I'm here with Ed Finn. He is the founding director of the Center for Science and the Imagination at Arizona State and an associate professor in the School for the Future of Innovation Society in the School of Arts, Media and Engineering. So I bet you can imagine why I wanted him to be on the show. But then I had an opportunity to read Future Tense, which is a periodical that he is the academic director of, and it was just a no-brainer. You'll find out why now. Ed, it's great to have you here.
3: Thank you so much for having me, Jonathan.
2: Well, I just love Future Tense. Thank you for pointing it out to me. It really gets at what this show is about. Tell me, what are the big themes that your work in university and also Future Tense really, what do you identify now as being the most problematic technology issues in our society?
3: Well, there are things we're familiar with, like AI, climate, the changing relationship we all have with digital technologies on a personal level through social media, and phones and screens, all this stuff that is really every day. And that is actually our ambition with Future Tense. Our tagline for it is a citizen's guide to the future. What is our personal or collective relationship to these new technologies? And we're publishing now with Issues in Science and Technology, which is the house magazine of the National Academies of Science, Engineering, and Medicine. And so that's an audience of people in science policy, scientists, and also just members of the public who are thinking about these big questions. How do we tell better stories about the future? How do we make better decisions about these incredible tools that we're developing so we can use them to improve life for everybody?
2: It seems to me, at least I'm very frustrated at the moment, because I feel that right now technologists, a lot of them really don't seem to be too concerned about social policy.
3: It feels like there's a gap. You and I both remember the time before Google, the time before smartphones, the time before Facebook. And I think we've gone through a big social evolution in how we think about technology, because there was a moment when it really did feel like every new development out of Silicon Valley was incredibly exciting. And Google's motto was "Don't be evil." We really thought these companies were out there to make the world a better place. And I'd like to believe that they are, and that I'm sure there are a lot of people working there who are trying to do that, but there's been this gradual shift and maybe a drift from the social good, the social purpose of technology, and the money-making motive, and maybe also a part of this larger growing income inequality that you see. So people in Silicon Valley just are not the people. The people in the room making decisions about these technologies are very different in socioeconomic status, in terms of their personal backgrounds, the things that they know and the things they care about, from the billions of other people on the planet who are all going to have to live with these choices. You know, Facebook now has, or at least it did, have over a billion users. That's really mind-boggling, right? Mm-hmm. That's a big fraction of the total human population.
2: So for me, I find that the fault line around all this really is the interplay between humans and the value of humans and AI as a technology. How do you balance those two as you think about the future of our world?
3: Well, it's funny. We've done some research on AI, and what comes up again and again is we don't know what AI is. We don't know what artificial intelligence is. And that's because we don't really know what intelligence is. We don't know how to measure it. We don't really know how to describe it. And ultimately, what makes us so anxious about these increasingly capable agentic tools is that it reminds us how little we know about ourselves and how we define it. It pressures that blurry boundary between the human and the non-human, and it makes us feel anxious about our place in the world. So we're building these tools that for the first time observe and mimic us in just the same way that we observe and mimic the world. That's how humans learn. Our brains are so plastic, we can take new things on. And so we're trying to study these tools while they're trying to study us, and we're getting into these weird loops. You know, people get into very strange personal relationships with chatbots, where we don't have the right metaphors, the right narratives to grapple with the world that we've created through these technologies.
2: One of the pieces that I read on Future Tense as I prepared for interview was a piece talking about people preparing for a speech, and they ended up using really interesting AI agent technology. And I thought it did a very good job of identifying the fault line. So the term was used in the story Centaurs. You know, and so talk to me a little bit about that.
3: So I don't remember if this, I think this came from Garry Kasparov, or Garry Kasparov, the chess player, is someone who talks a lot about centaurs. And he's a person who has a really intimate and complicated relationship with intelligent machines, thinking machines, as one of the world's greatest chess masters, who famously lost to IBM's Deep Blue in this highly televised big public chess match in the late 90s. I think it was 1997. And so he's a lot of feelings about that, justifiedly. He talks about centaurs and saying, look, his reaction to that after processing this major setback was not to say, screw computers, I don't want to have anything to do with them. He said, no, the best chess players are not machines. The best chess players are humans and machines collaborating together. And that's what a centaur is when the human and the machine work together, and they've done competitions, sort of open competitions, and centaurs are better than the smartest, most advanced chess programs, because that human element is more effective at navigating the complexities of the game. And so the story you're talking about, The Funniest Centaur Alive, plays on that to say, well, what else could we do with these machines? Could you become a better public speaker? Could you become a better stand-up comedian with the help of a machine? And I think in the broadest strokes, that is the kind of question we need to be answering. How do we get better at collaborating with our machines rather than thinking about how to replace humans with machines? Because when you just put the machine in place instead, you are losing a lot of really important context, because machines, they don't know about embodiment. They don't know about personhood. They don't know about personal history. They don't know about empathy. So you need humans in the loop. But if we only focus on the simplest, most corporate, you know, answers, we often wind up in these situations where now we're all talking to, you know, automated chatbots, and whenever you call a customer service line, and it's not better.
2: It's the homogenization of everything, and so for me, I think the hallmark is going to be originality more than anything else. How would you react to that?
3: I agree with that, and originality is complicated because, you know, I think of that old chestnut, I think it's T.S. Eliot, said, good poets borrow, great poets steal. Originality is always to a certain extent constructed, because through decades of education and language and a cultural and social immersion, all of our ideas come from somewhere else. But it's at the same time, paradoxically, humans can be incredibly original and people come up with things that nobody has ever seen before. And we are still much better at that than machines are, even the most advanced large language models. And by the way, all of the most advanced AIs are really just chopped up, packaged bits of human creativity and originality that were all, you know, hoovered up into these huge databases, and now they're getting reconstituted and it looks like a magic trick, but it's actually just millions and millions of people who are, you know, in there inside the machine. And so human originality is really important, but it doesn't come from nowhere. It's not like this bolt of lightning, and it's not true that some people are just more creative. There's some kind of genetic secret or something. I think we all have this capacity to be creative. We all have the capacity to imagine new things, to be deeply original, but it's a practice. It's like a muscle, and you can get better at it. And again, the question should be, instead of the homogenization of everything and, oh, sure, just, you know, instead of being original, just push this button and you'll get some kind of extruded cultural product from the end of the nozzle. How do we support humans in that originality and create space for that? And it's a difficult question, but I think it's a really important question to answer. And we don't really know that much about who we are and what human creativity is like. It's very difficult to come up with processes and create scaffolding for humans and machines to do that effectively together.
2: Well, I think it's going to be something that we're going to be watching very closely. I think it is an important fault line. Most importantly, Ed Finn from the Center for Science and the Imagination at Arizona State, it was great having you. Thanks for joining us today.
3: Thank you. This was fun.

0: My name is Luis Fonsi. A lot of people don't know enough about Alzheimer's and dementias. We've seen it in movies, we all know somebody, but there's a lot of information that people still don't know. I'm personally still learning so much about it. I would say to those people who have loved ones who are going through it, don't be afraid to ask questions. Don't be afraid to get help. Don't be afraid to put it out in the open, because it will be better for them and for their loved ones.
1: Con la certeza que respiro, te amaré.
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this is something that has really been on my mind the last few months. I feel that when I talk about AI and I talk about its adoption, there's an undercurrent, which is you can't talk about AI and its implications without somehow being anti-progress or anti-technology. And I've said this before, and I'll say it again. I'm a technologist. I've got an AI startup. I'm a venture investor. I believe in technology. I use technology. But yet, I find myself somewhat, frankly, gobsmacked by the argument that technology must always be free. And over the last couple of weeks, I've tried to drill down on this a little bit, and I've talked with people and engaged with them. And I tend to hear two arguments. The first one is, if we don't get to fully conscious AI or general AI first, the Chinese beat us, it's all over as a country. I hear that a lot, national security. And the second thing I hear a lot is you can't be a capitalist unless you really are willing to accept that technology needs to be unregulated. Well, I think both those arguments are, you know, frankly, there's merit in them, but as is often the case, there's nuance, or maybe in some ways they're both bunk arguments, meaning that they're arguments that are easy to make, but I think in some ways they're hard to defend. So I'm going to use as an example of what I'm getting at two things that you may find are, maybe you'll be surprised by them. So the first one is nuclear weapons. Yeah, I did it. But listen, years ago in my misspent youth, I mean, other people smoked pot. I got into arms control. Shoot me now, I suppose. But I spent a lot of time working and studying arms control. And it's originally why I went over to Europe to study. And it was during the time where Ronald Reagan and Andropov, Premier Andropov, were really fighting about what was the future of Europe, and nuclear weapons were right in the middle of it. Well, nuclear weapons ended up getting regulated by international treaty, the Intermediate Missile Treaty. But then I thought back to Robert Oppenheimer and the Manhattan Project, and I thought about his tension with Edward Teller, who was in love with the hydrogen bomb and thermonuclear explosions, and how ultimately Teller got his way. And we have hydrogen bombs, which have destructive potential that, frankly, if you ever study the blast pattern of a hydronuclear bomb, it thermonuclear bomb, it will blow your mind. Forgive the pun. But somehow these things don't get used, right? I mean, they have been used. Somehow they're regulated. Why? Well, I think you know the answer why, because they could kill us all, but maybe it's bigger than that. Maybe it's a belief that they're not ethical. Maybe there's a belief that somehow they're anti-capitalist. I mean, what's more anti-capitalist than blowing up the world? Well, what about cloning? I don't know about you, but I would love it if there were three other Jonathans that could take care of my chores so I could just relax all day and play the guitar and spend time with friends. So why don't we have widespread cloning? Well, I think you know why. Because it's not because the science is aggressive. It's because we place regulatory and ethical constraints on it, because cloning would be an existential threat. So if we look at these two existential threats, and in the case of nuclear weapons, we actually do have free market economy that uses many of the technologies that are used in nuclear deterrence in different ways, like the space program or Tang or aluminum foil. And if we don't have cloning necessarily, we do have a lot of genetic therapies and different things that have come out of the same approach to technology. Why is it that we're okay with those things and those things being regulated, but we're not okay with regulating AI? How is it different? I mean, is it really different? Well, why do we look at the Europeans and deride them for attempting to regulate AI? Why do we celebrate the unconstrained adoption of a technology that many scientists actually put in the same category of existential threat as nuclear weapons or quantum technology or cloning? Why? Look. I am not going to tell you that the world is going to end tomorrow if we adopt unconstrained AI. I don't think that's the case. But I do think this. I think that this nation was founded on the principle of all
people are created equal. Everybody should have an opportunity to benefit from the society that they live within. I believe that if we don't ask ourselves how we can adopt AI in a way that allows for the continuation of the human in the value chain, if we don't allow for continuation of the human spirit, we may win the war. We may be safer because we have AI before the Chinese. We may end up with a system and a society that adopts AI broadly. But if we don't remember that human originality, that human specialness, the human empathy is ultimately what, frankly, it's what our country was based on. I mean, what is the most obvious example of the entrepreneurial spirit of this country than the fact that it exists? Yet, we're willing to walk away from all that because technology must carry the day. And I'm here to tell you, as a technologist, I don't agree with that any more than I agree that I would like my house to be under a nuclear weapon tomorrow morning.

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0: I'm here with Victor Hoskins. Victor is president and CEO of Fairfax County Economic Development. Victor, we are, as a region, have reached, an amazing and challenging crossroads. What's your assessment and diagnosis of this region right now?
1: Well, you know, there have been a lot of changes in the last, a couple of years in the greater Washington region. But there are some very specific trends that really are opportunities. One is artificial intelligence. People don't know this, but on the East Coast, we have the greatest number of AI openings in the country on the East Coast, east of the Mississippi. West of the Mississippi, of course, is Silicon Valley. And right behind us is New York. So from artificial intelligence, and that's a $15 trillion market by 2030. That's what they're saying. Okay. So we are in that space. Our companies are adopting it. We have these three-letter agencies here that are using it. But as important, our consulting firms, the Booz Allens of the world, the PwCs, they are in there also, pushing forward. And all of that's raising productivity. And it's something that you cannot necessarily see until, a couple of years down the road and you start seeing the revenues of these companies grow. In terms of life sciences, there was a big announcement that AstraZeneca is going to build its state-of-the-art largest investment in Virginia. I mean, that's a shocker. I mean, because we have not been known for biotech, but that's something that has been quietly moving forward in our region, not just in Virginia. It's been primarily associated with suburban Maryland, but is now growing throughout the entire region. Quantum computing, quantum technology, period. Quantum materials, quantum science, quantum research, quantum communications. We've been working with IBM, Google, AWS on a quantum conference for the last 4 years. We're going to have the fourth one this year. There are over 1,000 people. I think there were 1,200 last year, 30 countries participating. It is something that we don't talk about enough. And it is like we have so much strength in this area. University of Maryland College Park had the first publicly traded quantum company come out of it, IonQ. And IonQ has really kind of been the bedrock of building that in our region. And then, of course, there's aerospace and space commercialization. We have Blue Origin here. We have Hawkeye 360. We have Trident. They're building satellites. They're launching satellites from Wallops on the Eastern Shore. People don't even know that the Eastern Neck of Virginia has a launch pad. And then, of course, next generation computers, data centers. We have no match in the world. We're 5 times Silicon Valley. We're 3 times Singapore in terms of computing power, and we are growing. And so when you have these 5 solid pillars, I don't know how you can have an identity crisis.
0: Well, and yet I think you've identified to me one of the most interesting issues, for example, turning to artificial intelligence. So much of the conversation around AI is being driven by, I would say, Silicon Valley and Silicon Valley's view towards AI. And my impression is that a lot of them look down their nose at our AI industry here or say that we're not innovative. How do you push back against that?
1: I believe that some of this is sort of like historic in terms of like the strength of this region. We've always kind of been underestimated in terms of our innovation and technology. Most people in the world do not know that the internet was created here. It was created here in the greater Washington region. People don't even know that. But everybody uses it and everybody knows what it's done, but they don't realize that geopositioning. Everybody uses Google Maps. Everybody uses Waze. They use it. All of that technology came from here, from this region, from our Army research, from our Navy research. The reality is that we are a bedrock of research and development, but the commercialization on the consumer side is what you see coming out of Silicon Valley a lot. What comes out of here is actually we have careers of purpose. We have people who are mission driven, and it just is not as cool and is not as, I don't know, attractive. It's not the shiny object. But the purpose in our work is so critical because it is defending the world. It is actually preserving our life. It is helping create the next generation of drug therapies and drug development, personalized medicine. So it really matters in that regard. That doesn't discount the value of what they do in Silicon Valley, because the consumer side is we all use. I mean, it's our Amazon, it's our our Google Maps, it's our all the things that we use constantly. But the reality is that they both have a purpose, but ours is in a way sometimes underestimated because it's just not as public. It's just not as clear. I think that's the reality.
0: How much of this do you think is we're being affected by the politics of the moment with the attitude vis-a-vis government workers? And so the industry, us being a big government town, we're sort of getting thrown out. The baby's getting thrown out with the bathwater in some ways.
1: Yeah. Well, I think that we are always affected by what goes on in our elected with our elected officials in Washington, D.C., because of our proximity. Sometimes that's positive. Sometimes that's negative. If you look at the defense and defense contracting, it's been extraordinarily positive for our region. If you look at what's going on right now in terms of, the DOGE process and that whole process, that was very negative for our region. But the reality is, on par, we have extraordinarily well-educated people who I believe will retool, readjust, and move into the next opportunity. And that's really what we've been trying to do, provide them the tools, either at the universities or online or in person, or with connections, to get them to that next opportunity. But yes, surely it's true. We are being thrown out with bathwater in some ways, but I believe in the long run, because that's the way I look at the world, we'll be fine.
0: You're one of the more enthusiastic boosters of this region. I've known you a long time, Victor, and you know, wherever you are in the region, and you've worked in all different parts of the region, you always bring enthusiasm and a sense of purpose. What's your call to action to the other leaders in this town right now?
1: Well, I believe that if we don't come together as a region, if we do not figure out a way to work more closely together, we will be globally non-competitive. And because my organization has offices in Seoul, Korea, Bangalore, Mumbai, in Berlin, Germany, in London, out in California. So we hear what's going on in other markets around the world, and we see our competitors. They are working together as regions, and we're not. We need to do that. So we need to figure out a way to come together more closely. And if we don't, I do believe that we will lose our global competitive position. We have come together around quantum, so we've done that. We have this Quantum World Congress. We go under one banner. We do that, in a very unified way. We also are working on a space conference that we're going to have in November. We do Select USA together as a group, but we need to be working more closely together and figure out how we can compete where we have to, and cooperate where we need to, because the reality is, if we don't work as a region, all these assets become less valuable because they're competing against one another.
0: Last question. Give me the short brand identification for this region if you were king.
1: If I were king, we have the talent for the future, and we are creating the careers of the future. So those two things are really tied to our reality. It has to do with our educational attainment. It has to do with our ability to not only have research on the public side, but also on the private side.
0: I love it. Victor Hoskins, President and CEO of Fairfax County Economic Development. He is now branding the region. Let's get after it.
1: Thank you, Jonathan.

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0: This region has a long history of putting together very interesting community efforts to accelerate innovation. 1776, the Fort, Mach 37, and others. And we have a new one here in town that I'm very, very bullish on. James Barlia. He is the executive director of Station DC. Hey, man, thanks for joining us.
1: Thank you for having me, Jonathan. I appreciate it.
0: And what is Station DC going to do here in town that's going to make a difference to innovation in the region?
1: First and foremost, we want to be a lightning bolt, and we want to inspire people to think a little bit differently, want to make people feel comfortable and confident taking the risks that they're probably thinking about taking, and solving really big, important problems. So I think, the first thing is creating a little bit of a culture acceleration towards like embracing risk, thinking about the future, and embracing frontier innovation. In addition to that, I think if we're successful, like, I'm really looking forward to creating some more economic opportunity, new jobs, new tech jobs locally, hopefully replacing some of the 40,000, jobs that we're expected to lose over the next year or so. In addition to that, just general like economic resilience and diversification, as well as accelerating the pace at which the public sector and private sector work together. Hopefully we can be a unifier and help align problem solvers, bringing together technologists and futurists and investors and policymakers and military leaders and industry executives and academics and philanthropists and like all the wonderful resources and brilliant people that we have in Washington, D.C., bring them together under one roof, allow them to get to know each other, to understand each other, and then to ultimately partner and collaborate to solve problems that are really, really important for Washington, D.C., and for the DMV region locally, and also problems that I think we're uniquely positioned to solve, as well as problems that are important nationally and, to the national interest.
0: I know that you have been around this for a while. You interned many years ago at 1776, and you stuck with innovation. You were with Steve Case and Rise of the Rest. How did all those threads tie together and cause you to want to be the executive director of a 13,000 square foot co-working innovation space in downtown D.C.?
1: First of all, I'm from D.C. I actually grew up in like Northwest D.C., so that was probably like the primary factor. I love it here. I care about it here. I want us to reach our full potential. Like, I want the city to prosper and to flourish, and I don't ever want anyone here to ever sell ourselves short. And so, like, I want to be here. That is what that is one of the things that drew me back to D.C. to D.C. and ultimately like to Station D.C. But I think there are three tailwinds that created the opportunity for Station DC, and then a little bit of like serendipity thrown in on top of that. The first being, so I was at Revolution for the past four and a half years, as you mentioned, with Steve and the rest of the amazing team there, helping build the Rise of the Rest fund strategy. So investing in early stage companies outside San Francisco, New York City, and Boston, and observed pretty quickly that the most forward-looking founders, even at the earliest stage of their company, like it could be an idea stage, we're thinking about Washington, D.C. as a way to create a competitive advantage for themselves. So it could be a trucking software company that's based in the middle of the country that is basically just a person and, an idea and a slide deck. And in our meeting was telling me that, at some point they're going to have to build a presence in Washington, D.C. because D.C. is what really unlocks real scale and distribution for any company in a highly regulated industry. It also can be a barrier, but if done well, it can create a ton of enterprise value. So that's tailwind number one. The problem of that being it's very expensive to actually do that, especially if you're an early stage company. It takes, it could be a several hundred thousand dollar investment to do that well, because you have to hire people, you have to get a space, you have to invest time in building relationships, and it's really, really tricky. So founders need access to DC. Second, leg of the stool, second tailwind is I just felt like DC we have all these wonderful natural resources. We have a bunch of really ambitious, like, in my opinion, fundamentally optimistic people who are here. They're mission driven. They're thinking about, they want to create a better place, and think that they actually can help shape a future that is better, more positive than it.

0: on the thread of, well, you know, why is this happening? And then the third tailwind is really like from a super macro level, you know, you think about great power competition with China and just the fact that we might be moving from a unipolar to, you know, bipolar or multipolar world. And how is the federal government reacting to that? They're setting national priorities, identifying sectors or industries that are critically important for us over the next 5, 10, 15, 25 years. You know, and that manifests in things like the CHIPS Act, which unlock trillions of dollars of, you know, potential enterprise value. And where does that happen? Like, that all happens in Washington, D.C. So those are kind of three tailwinds that I was tracking, plus being from Washington, D.C., plus being in Washington, D.C. Honestly, I started to get frustrated and just talk about how I think we can solve it with this, like, weird incubator style thing. Some other folks actually, you know, ended up thinking about it at the same time as me as well. And serendipity happened and we got in touch, and Station DC was founded around last July.
1: I'm here with James Barley. He's executive director of Station DC. You know, James, it strikes me that this is a very interesting moment for DC because this administration, the Trump administration, clearly is more tightly integrated with Silicon Valley entrepreneurs than any administration I'm aware of. But it's also, I think, very much influenced by Silicon Valley. And I think DC technology innovation needs to have a bigger voice in this administration. How do you feel about that?
0: You mean DC locally?
1: Yeah.
0: Should have more of a voice?
1: I think so. Yeah. I'd like to see this. I'd like to see them looking at this innovation community more as a source of innovation than just assuming that all the great innovation happens in the Valley, which I sadly have heard many times over the years as I've worked with the federal government.
0: It's certainly, I mean, it has been the case. And I think the thing is, though, like, innovation is not exclusive to Silicon Valley. Like, mm-hmm. It's widely distributed across the country. One of the things that we're doing at Station is we're kind of acting as like the nation's tech hub. So if you look around the country, there are like tech hubs that are specific to specific cities, which is one of the things that we're doing at Station. We're hopefully accelerating the pace at which founders locally can innovate and can solve problems and can scale and can acquire customers and fundraise, et cetera, and really get partnered with mentors, et cetera. And so we're kind of like this launch pad for new business. But at the same time, we're acting as like this landing pad for innovators that are coming to Washington, D.C. And hopefully we can help serve as this landing pad for like frontier innovators in D.C. And we're kind of just like the front door for them to those on the Hill, you know, in the administration, kind of like at the federal level, and do so in a way that's like super cost effective, that is super light operational lift, but feels like very high impact, high value.
1: So it feels to me that there is a big opportunity outside of, within national security, but it's also outside around AI transformation. I'm seeing a lot of that. How does Station DC play into trying to take advantage of the AI transformation that's going on in the federal government now?
0: You know, if we're talking AI transformation specifically within the federal government and just like general government modernization, you know, being in Washington, D.C., like information travels very, very fast. You know, something could be said, you know, in the halls of the, you know, the Rayburn building, and like by the end of the hallway, you know, something else gets said. And so just like physical proximity, I think, is a competitive advantage, and being around that hopefully allows those that are solving those problems to capture, to gather some unique insight, and then to be able to like operationalize that unique insight into a thing or into a product to solve a specific problem.
1: Interesting. So really what you're trying to do in a lot of ways is break down barriers that to this point really have made things that should have been easy for folks to understand, lessees understand, because isn't that just didn't have visibility in how government was functioning or what the government wanted in the way of innovation?
0: Yeah, I think that's definitely part of it. I think kind of like building this bridge between the Valley ideologically and the Hill.
1: So if I'm listening and I want to get involved in this community or benefit from it, what are some of the attachment points that you're going to be offering as you start to roll out this new approach?
0: Yeah, there's three things that we're really doing. At the core of everything is we're bringing together people to solve these really important problems. We make introductions that matter. We make high value connections consistently, reliably, and repeatably. And we at Station DC, we're the side character. You know, the problem solvers and the decision makers are the main characters. We just want to bring people together and stay out of the way. But there's really three primary products and services. So there's our, you know, our physical space, there's events, and then there's education. So on the physical

0: space side of things. We have a 13,000 square foot space in Union Market that we're building out right now. It'll open in August. It is not a traditional co-working space in that it is designed not to feel like a, you know, sterile co-working space, but much more of a lounge or speakeasy or kind of club. You know, we want both policymakers that are wearing, you know, pinstripe suits to feel comfortable meeting with founders that are wearing sweatpants and sweatshirts. So we won't have any dedicated or permanent desks for anyone in our space, but we have 3 bookable boardrooms. We have 3 small meeting rooms. We'll have some small call rooms, as well as a lot of general purpose space that is can be kind of configured however we'd like. The second thing that we do is we host events. So, you know, one way that we actually convene and or that we bring together all these people to solve these big problems is we host very purposeful, very intentional events. So that's everything from a 500 person quarterly summit to highlight tech in Washington, D.C., or highlight American innovation, or highlight, you know, what are the demand signals that the government is sending and should be sending to the private sector over the next, you know, 12, 24, 36 months, all the way down to 25-person dinners and then everything in between, 50-person networking receptions, 100-person, call it like next generation job fair events. So, you know, events is kind of the second leg of the stool. And then the third leg of the stool is education. And within education, there are a few different pieces to it. There's kind of like the classes and crash courses and content that we provide. So you can think about that as we have something called Founders Academy, which is if you're an aspiring, you know, founder, tech entrepreneur, and you want to learn about kind of the basics of, you know, what it might take to pull on the thread of your idea, that's for you. We have something called Angel Academy, which is almost like upskilling for, you know, folks that might be accredited investors and are thinking about getting involved in the tech ecosystem, but don't really know how. We have something called Defense Academy, which is providing early stage entrepreneurs the tool resources and tools that they need to make sure that they are well equipped to sell into the DoD. So those are half day or full day or multi-day kind of crash courses. Second leg of the stool is mentorship. So we have a mentorship program that effectively has activated or is activating a deep bench of local talent and tech operators and exited founders and investors. Think like folks who have done it before. And, you know, want to share some advice and guidance and share their hard-won lessons with earlier stage entrepreneurs and founders. And all of our mentors are making themselves available for at least 2 hours every month. And we've kind of productized a way to like matchmake. And then the third leg of the education stool is just general like information and intelligence. You know, we're developing a newsletter that'll go out every week that will have kind of like, here's what's happening in tech policy news. Here's why it matters. And here's what you can do with it. And our hope is by way of giving people the space, the engineered collisions, and, you know, the actual events and the, you know, the education and information and intelligence they need, they feel supported and confident and comfortable to go do the hard thing and solve the hard problem and do something that's good for the city, the region, the country, the world, and hopefully themselves.
1: Well, I must say, it's an ambitious plan. It's something that the region needs, James, and I very much am looking forward to watching you succeed. It was James Barla, the executive director of Station DC. You should go check him out on the web and follow him closely. James, thanks again for joining us today.
0: Thanks, Jonathan. I appreciate it.

What's Working in Washington is hosted by Jonathan Aberman, produced and edited by Tracy Madigan. Audio mixing, Adrian Wheatonshop. Online producer, Laura Latendresse. And the theme music is written and performed by Jonathan Aberman and Larry Aberman. Aberbros, they can be found on Spotify. What's Working in Washington? Original thought with a focus on artificial intelligence.

0: 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College football's weekend kicks off early with a Friday night game. 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
1: I think they've got good personnel. You look at them defensively, they've got a lot of length, particularly in the back end. I think the two safeties are really good players. So impressed with a lot of things with these guys on both sides of the football. So we're certainly going to have our hands full. There's no doubt about that.
0: Tomorrow's games include Maryland meeting UCLA, Virginia facing Delaware. Much more about the matchups in Presto's picks on the sports page at WTOP.com. 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
8: Another look at the roads this morning. Mary DePompa, how's the ride to work?
9: Well, not too shabby on a Friday, John. I'm surprised. But if you're on the Baltimore-Washington Parkway, our top story, heading northbound on your way to BWI Thurgood Marshall, expect a delay out of Laurel to get to and past 198, working toward Route 32, where we had only a right lane getting by. It seems to be dissipating a little bit, that delay, so they may have gotten that disabled vehicle to the shoulder. The delays remain nonetheless. There's nothing on 95. Currently nothing around the Beltway. We're doing pretty well. Just a reminder toward the district, you will have access to the 12th Street Tunnel or 12th Street Expressway from the freeway in both directions. That is closed. 12th Street is closed all the way to Pennsylvania Avenue Northwest, which is closed from Freedom Plaza to Constitution with a dignitary visit. So other north-south crossings there around Federal Triangle closed as well. Plan ahead, plan early, but expect expanding delays. Other crossings at the mall, the 3rd Street Tunnel, 14th Street, 7th Street, 9th Street Tunnel unaffected, they will all be open. 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I'm Mary DePompa. More traffic in 10 minutes.
2: And here is 7 News meteorologist Jordan Evans.
10: For today, skies will stay mostly sunny with a high temperature of 73 degrees. Our north wind continues around 10 to 20 miles per hour as we're on the backside of this nor'easter, and most of the impacts staying well to our east with the exception of some tidal flooding. For tonight, mostly cloudy. Low temperature 58, then a few degrees lower for your Saturday, thanks to the extra clouds and a few extra showers. Can't be ruled out as this nor'easter again develops and stays well to our east. For tomorrow night, just a slight chance for rain again and a low temperature of 60. In the Storm Alert Weather Center, I'm meteorologist Jordan Evans.
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2: Good morning, I'm John Aaron.
8: I'm John Doman. Coming up,
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14: Separate incident. A day of protest against China's president.
15: From ABC News, I'm Brian Clark. Coastal flooding and strong winds could threaten millions from the Carolinas to New England this weekend. A possible nor'easter is bearing down, says ABC meteorologist Samara Theodore.
16: 50-mile-per-hour wind gusts, and I think the winds, that's where it gets its name from, a nor'easter. We're seeing these northeast winds drive into places like Poughkeepsie, New York City, Atlantic City, Boston, and Newport, taking some of the brunt of this system when it comes to the waves. Places like Bar Harbor and Portland, Maine, not remaining unscathed. Heavy rain and some pretty gusty winds as well.
15: And the preparations are underway, including for boat owners like Bob Swanson in Rhode Island.
12: I'm taking some other precautions with extra fenders. I put some things around the boat in case it's blowing around.
15: It's not just the East Coast threatened by severe weather. ABC's Hannah Baton has more on what's going on in Hawaii.
17: Another weather threat taking aim at Hawaii. Tropical storm Nolo strengthened to a hurricane Thursday night as it approaches the Big Island. Areas in higher elevations could see nearly 3 feet of rain, with catastrophic flooding and mudslides a major concern.
15: President Trump welcomed China's Xi Jinping to the White House for a lavish state dinner, and major tech leaders were in attendance. The issue of artificial intelligence looms over the visit, says ABC's White House correspondent Mary Bruce.
18: The rapid growth of AI certainly is a critical issue for discussion here, and while the president did say that it would be a big topic of discussion, he said in a post before yesterday's summit that he wants to leave it exactly where it is. And he said that's China's position also. So it doesn't seem that much progress was made when it comes to the question of any possible future coordination between the U.S. and China on this issue.
15: And China's foreign ministry says she urged Trump to end the war with Iran through talks as soon as possible. New Jersey Governor Mikey Sherrill's calling for the resignation of her lieutenant governor after an investigation found credible evidence he sexually harassed women. You're listening to ABC News.
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15: ABC News has learned that 8 sailors aboard the USS Abraham Lincoln aircraft carrier attempted to take their own lives during a grueling 10-month deployment tied to the Iran war. Democratic Senator Kirsten Gillibrand tells ABC News,
21: "It's not appropriate when you are hearing from families, from service members, from different personnel that there might well be crisis on board, that it's not taken seriously."
15: The Navy says the number of suicide attempts is standard for a long deployment. Blowback from tense relations between the U.S. and Canada cost a border state resident her job, as ABC's Jim Ryan explains.
22: Jane Smith is no longer CEO at the Family First Credit Union in Michigan after she posted an AI-generated image of herself and her family wearing Lake America sweatshirts. President Trump has demanded that Canada's Lake Ontario be renamed. Smith says the image wasn't a political statement, but a joke not meant for public viewing.
15: AI and photos also generated controversy at Stanford University, which used AI to alter a photo of 3 students and change the appearance and race of the people depicted. Freshman Kavinder Patel said,
23: "It's kind of unacceptable. You know, Stanford is a place where they actually pride themselves on having students from like over 60 different countries in their incoming class. Like, they have diversity. They shouldn't need to fabricate it."
15: Stanford acknowledged the alterations and its lack of disclosure violated its policy on AI. I'm Brian Clark, ABC News.
19: Well, it's official. In a recent survey of over 120,000 wireless customers, Pure Talk was the only wireless company in the country to get 5 out of 5 stars in every category: coverage, support, value, and data. 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
24: Today's federal newscast: the Pentagon has struggled to provide critical support services to its members at remote military bases, in part because it doesn't have a good definition of what a remote base is. That's the finding of a new GAO report that says getting a better handle on what constitutes a remote and isolated base could help improve healthcare and housing in those areas. Paid leave restrictions at the IRS and Social Security Administration are getting scrutiny from Capitol Hill. Federal News Network's Drew Friedman has more.
0: Senate Democrats are urging Frank Bisignano, head of both SSA and IRS, to walk back a policy that blocks employees from taking advanced leave. Advanced leave allows feds to take time off before it's accrued, often for health and family emergencies. But SSA and IRS both began banning the practice earlier this year. In a letter to Bisignano this week, the senators raised concerns that barring employees from using the benefit will weaken agency resources and cause even more to leave their jobs. Drew Friedman, Federal News Network.
1: An Immigration and Customs Enforcement wasted millions of dollars in funding on efforts to expand its detention facilities. That's according to another Government Accountability Office report, which says ICE needed to act urgently to head off more waste. The office says it found at least $20 million in unrecoverable costs at part of ICE's $1 billion purchase of 11 warehouses. Find these stories and more at federalnewsnetwork.com. I'm Eric White.
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4: Welcome to The Federal Drive on Federal News Network. It's Friday, September 25th. I'm your host, Terry Gerton, and I'm glad you're here. Coming up on this hour of The Federal Drive, at CMS, technology leadership is moving closer to mission delivery. Plus, election officials are showing what AI adoption looks like when accountability comes first. We begin with this. The White House's new Military Spouse Commission held its first meeting this week to lay out which problems it wants to tackle first. The panel of nearly two dozen wives picked up five priorities to focus on after hearing from thousands of active duty families stationed around the world. Federal News Network's Rachel Cohen has more on what they discussed and what military advocates want to see next. Rachel, thanks for joining me.
5: Thank you.
4: What did the commission choose as its first priorities and why rank them in that order?
5: It opened a portal on whitehouse.gov to let folks, you know, anywhere submit what they think the biggest changes should be. So they received lots and lots of responses and ranked them based on what they heard from folks. So their top focus is going to be childcare and education. That appeared in 4 out of 10 messages or so, so nearly 40%. Followed by deployment-related support, employment issues, housing, and healthcare. So, you know, I wouldn't say there's a lot of daylight between those. You know, they'll tackle all of them with equal zeal, it seems. The members of the committee talked a lot about healthcare, you know, just based on their own experiences. So, you know, I think that's, you know, how they're going to move forward.
4: We said in the lead that only wives are on this spouse commission. So I'm curious, how did the commission members' life experiences shape what they discussed and what they've decided to tackle?
5: Yeah, you know, these are the spouses of the top leaders across DOD, you know, officer, enlisted civilian, the Coast Guard, DHS. So, you know, they've had multiple decades to amass, you know, stories of things that have gone awry as military families. So everybody had their own suggestion of their sort of pet project that they want to work on. You know, Angie Perriman, who is married to the Navy's top enlisted leader, she wants to keep military spouse employment, quote unquote, career neutral, meaning, you know, how do we strengthen remote work? How do we strengthen license portability? You know, things like that further to ensure that you're not just getting job after job, but that you're actually continuing your career. You know, other issues like making it possible for military spouses to work on military installations, you know, and other sorts of legislation and policy tweaks that have affected them and affected their friends and their family over the course of their service.
4: Are there any solutions that they are thinking might already be available for some of these big issues?
5: Yeah, they mentioned they've made progress on allowing parents to accompany minors to doctor appointments. You know, sometimes you move to a different state that has different laws about, you know, what age a kid has to be before they start having to ask parents for permission to come in with them. So they've started addressing that. You know, there's some discussion of the tax credits that incentivize businesses to hire military spouses, you know, getting those reauthorized potentially in the NDAA, potentially, you know, adding military spouses into the list of people that can qualify for those. So, you know, they're looking for kind of the quick wins where they can find them. But, you know, they're also cognizant that a lot of this is probably going to take, you know, more than a month.
6: A lot of these issues have been on the lists of military family advocacy groups for years and years and years. So what do those groups think of the commission so far?
5: They're very laudatory of it so far. You know, they appreciate that all of these issues are getting looked at again. You know, they want to help, right? Like they've collected all of this data themselves. They've collected, you know, information through longitudinal studies, you know, following spouses over a matter of years. You know, they're very plugged in to folks, you know, at all levels of the services. So they hope that the commission will, you know, take into account, you know, the advice of folks, you know, not just at the senior level like these spouses are, but people, you know, spouses who are married to junior enlisted, spouses who are married to, you know, mid-career folks, spouses in dual military families, right? Like only one member of the panel is dual military. You know, she's not in uniform anymore, but you know, that also presents unique circumstances for, you know, where you're stationed and so on and so forth. So there's, you know, there's quite a few ideas that they have, and they're waiting to be called on for help.
6: Nearly every presidential administration for the last several rounds has had a military spouse commission or had this on their agenda. What makes people think that this time is going to be different?
5: Yeah, they hope that launching it as a White House initiative instead of just within DOD or just within, you know, the military services themselves, they hope that that will garner the attention and kind of the momentum that things need to move forward. You know, folks that I spoke to from the advocacy group said, you know, there's no one size fits all for a lot of these problems. And that's why, you know, many of them have kind of stagnated. You know, things can be put on hold when there's turnover between administrations. You know, there's and it is difficult to craft policy that affects people, you know, whose lives may not be, you know, quite as, you know, uniform or standardized. And so, you know, making that work for everybody is difficult. But, you know, they're hoping that by having this sort of firepower, you know, in terms of the White House, you know, more, you know, kind of direct liaising with Congress, you know, Pete Hegseth's wife chairs the committee. So they obviously have direct line to OSD. So they're hoping that that makes the difference.
6: Well, now that they have their marching orders, what are their next steps?
5: So they're going to work on a State of the Spouse report to give to President Trump this fall. So we'll see what that entails, how that differs from, you know, other kind of spouse reports that DOD has put out. It sounds like they're going to be working with the Hill on some more changes to, you know, potentially the NDAA, since that, you know, that's still going through the process, you know, probably not going to be signed into law until, you know, the winter at the earliest. And, you know, they're going to keep gathering information from people, right? Like they're still encouraging folks to reach out, you know, write to them through whitehouse.gov, you know, and put anything on their radar that they may not have thought about themselves. So, you know, their to-do list, I think, is only going to grow.
6: That's Federal News Network's Rachel Cohen. Rachel, thanks for keeping us up to date here.
5: Thank you, Terry.
6: You can find her story at federalnewsnetwork.com. Up next, at CMS, technology leadership is moving closer to mission delivery. This is The Federal Drive with Terry Girton on Federal News Network.
1: today's federal newscast. The Navy's top civilian leader says eight sailors who were part of the USS Abraham Lincoln aircraft carrier strike group attempted suicide during an extended deployment to support the U.S. war against Iran. The group spent an uninterrupted time at sea that set a record. Acting Navy Secretary Hung Cao provided the information to Senator Kirsten Gillibrand in a letter this week. A new commission created to help military spouses began pitching ideas and announcing early wins at its first meeting this week. Federal News Network's Rachel Cohen has more.
7: The president's new commission on military spouses laid out its first priorities this week after receiving ideas from thousands of active duty families. The panel will focus on child care and education, support during deployments, jobs, housing, and health care. The Pentagon is already expanding child care subsidies to faith-based daycares and has eased some rules that restricted family members at medical appointments. The White House has also referred nearly 40 families with urgent issues like immigration delays, daycare wait lists, and poor housing conditions out to federal agencies for help. Rachel Cohen, Federal News Network.
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6: Welcome back to the Federal Drive with Terry Girton on Federal News Network. The Centers for Medicare and Medicaid Services has created a new Office of Health Technology and Products. It's part of a broader effort to bring technology decisions closer to mission execution rather than treating them as a separate support function. Federal News Network's executive editor, Jason Miller, caught up with Patrick Newbold, CMS Chief Information Officer, and Kim Brandt, Deputy Administrator and Chief Operating Officer, to discuss what that means for the agency.
2: These two are sort of working together and complementary. Patrick is still very much our CIO. He is still very much leading our enterprise-wide IT and tech and all the things that he's always been doing. The way I like to think about it is the new OHTP, as we call it, which went into effect in early June of this year, is supposed to help us be able to modernize a lot of our technology in terms of existing things that we have in place, in terms of existing business products, and then help us build new digital products across all three of our lines of business, Medicare, Medicaid, and the marketplace. So the whole goal here is that Patrick's shop is still the ones that are doing all the cybersecurity and the enterprise-wide and the cloud and the migrations and all the platform stuff that we were talking about before. But then the new office, which is led by Amy Gleason, who's our Chief Product Officer and Deputy Administrator, is really supposed to help us sort of design, develop, and help bring up digital products and platforms, particularly ones that would be used by beneficiaries, providers, and states. So it's sort of more of the external facing types of products that they're helping at least build. In the past, we had been using contractors to build those. Here, we are making a big shift, similar to how a lot of big tech companies operate, where we're actually building them in-house. We've been hiring up more engineers and more software people and more product people to help us to be able to do a lot of this, to help us do more of that tech modernization for things like the National Provider Directory, which is something where we're going to bring together a lot of our enrollment systems, which I help oversee. And then we're also going to be helping support some of our Medicaid modernization with things like the work requirements that are a requirement of the big Medicaid bill that passed last fall. But the goal here is that Amy's team builds products that primarily touch beneficiaries or help states or external partners, whereas Patrick and his team are still the ones making sure that once those products get up and launched, that they are helping integrate them into our CMS system, maintaining them, operationalizing them, and implementing them. And so it's intended to be sort of like a handoff, baton sort of pass off, if you will, so that they work very closely together. Patrick's team still designs and builds a lot of stuff too. It's just the things that Amy and her team are doing are a little more of the beneficiary facing, as I would call it.
12: Amy, I think that's a really good way to put it, because I think on one hand, you have so much goes on at CMS. There's so many different systems and you have so many different customers. I think Patrick said something to the effect of like 160 million people use some sort of CMS benefits every year. So, yep. So having one team to try to do everything is probably too much. So Patrick, weigh in a little bit. How are you already starting to work with this new office? What does that collaboration look like?
13: Well, first, I'm excited. I actually see this as a force multiplier for CMS. What OHTP brings is added focus on the health technology part, the digital products Kim talked about, but also the interoperability, which is a key goal of ours. And my office will continue to provide the enterprise foundation and the guardrails that allows those products to scale and scale securely and safely. I thought the public notice was pretty clear on the relationship. And if anything I can do is kind of, it highlighted that this new office, OHTP, works in close coordination with the CIO. And just as our other program offices that deliver some of the IT, we all are governed for the cybersecurity architecture, capital planning, investment oversight by the CIO. That's by law. These roles are very much not competing. We are teammates. We are one CMS and we have one objective and we're doing it together. And it's been working very well. If I would give my version of a simple way to think of this, I would say that OHTP helps CMS shape and deliver strong health products. And my office makes sure those products can connect and scale and stay secure and operate as part of one enterprise. Kim Brandt, Amy Gleason, and the business leaders and I are all aligned on this outcome. Jason, the bottom line is we want faster delivery without creating new silos. We want clear decision rights, which we have, shared roadmaps, and common measures. Look, the public, the org chart matters less to them than whether CMS is delivering better, safer, and easier experiences. And this org chart should be seamless to them because we're so focused on delivering outcomes.
12: This is a great segue to maybe this broader conversation that I've been interested in having with you both, which is the idea of driving really business outcomes, something that you guys have mentioned several times. But one of these ideas is okay, IT is for what? Not just office, Patrick, and then Kim, you kind of bring it all together, kind of work with that business owners to really drive that mission success, and then the data piece can kind of be folded in. Patrick, you want to start maybe with that idea of kind of working with the business owners to improve those outcomes?
13: The best technology work begins before anyone writes the code. And what I mean is that starts with the business owner. And I ask, Kim is always asking, what problems are we trying to solve? Who feels that problem? And what results would matter? So to me, on that partnership, the business owner owns a mission result. Our offices bring the engineering, we bring the security, we bring the data, the architecture, the delivery discipline to achieve that. And together, we build a roadmap, measures that's going to show us that we are doing what we need to do in the progress as one team. So to me, that changes the conversation. Instead of asking, did we launch a tool, which is good, but the real question is, did we reduce wait times? Did we reduce burden? Did we make a payment more accurate? Did we help a worker or employee make a better decision? That is when I think a great partnership works and we're on the same page. And when there is tension between speed and risk, my role as a CIO and CISO that works with me is not to say no. It's to make the risk clear to Kim Brandt as the cool, find a safer path or a more secure path, and then decide at the right level. So good governance, to me, helps the mission move. It should not be a wall that we have to go around. So I see my role and view my role as kind of bringing that clarity, removing those barriers, and holding the tech teams accountable for those outcomes, not just a technology milestone. That's not what Dr. Oz and Kim Brandt wants from us. They want us to use technology to drive to the missions that they're trying to see, achieve.
6: Patrick Newbold is the Chief Information Officer for the Centers for Medicare and Medicaid Services. Kim Brandt is the Deputy Administrator and Chief Operating Officer of CMS, and they're speaking there with Federal News Network's Executive Editor, Jason Miller. You can find their full conversation at federalnewsnetwork.com. Search Ask the CIO. Still to come, modernizing government technology takes more than just faster procurement. But first, election officials are showing what AI adoption looks like when accountability comes first. 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
24: On today's Federal Newscast, the Pentagon has struggled to provide critical support services to its members at remote military bases, in part because it doesn't have a good definition of what a remote base is. That's the finding of a new GAO report that says getting a better handle on what constitutes a remote and isolated base could help improve healthcare and housing in those areas. With federal law enforcement on track for a 3.8% pay raise, an employee group is calling for better pay parity across the job field. The Federal Law Enforcement Officers Association says some personnel were excluded from the law enforcement raise this year. While eligible positions have not been announced for 2027, the association is now urging the Office of Personnel Management to take a broader approach in deciding who qualifies. In a recent letter sent to OPM, FLIOA also called for a retroactive pay increase to all law enforcement personnel who were excluded from the 2026 adjustment. And Immigration and Customs Enforcement wasted millions of dollars in funding on efforts to expand its detention facilities. That's according to another Government Accountability Office report, which says ICE needed to act urgently to head off more waste. The office says it found at least $20 million in unrecoverable costs at part of ICE's $1 billion purchase of 11 warehouses. Find these stories and more at federalnewsnetwork.com. I'm Eric White.
27: Selling to the government made easier thanks to the Coalition for Government Procurement. Federal News Network. Search off the shelf.
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15: Eric Fanning has spent more than three decades leading across government and industry, including senior roles in all three military departments and service as the 22nd Secretary of the Army. As President and CEO of the Aerospace Industries Association, he continues to work at the intersection of leadership, innovation, workforce, and national security. He joins WEPA CEO Shane Canfield to reflect on navigating different organizational cultures, leading through change, building strong teams, and the lessons he has carried from public service into the private sector.
18: It's a highly educated, motivated workforce. And so you have to, you know, get to know the people. I met with every new class of people coming in. I met with each team in office each year. We had monthly town hall meetings so we could communicate with people. So the key to me is open, transparent communication.
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6: Welcome back to the Federal Drive with Terry Girton on Federal News Network. Government agencies are still figuring out how to use artificial intelligence without losing public trust. Election administrators may be further along than many realize. According to Dr. Beth Novak, author of Reboot, AI and the Race to Save Democracy, they're developing practical ways to combine AI tools with human judgment and accountability. She joins me now to discuss what every government leader can learn from that experience. Beth, it is great to have you on the show. Thank you so much for joining me today.
22: Terry, thanks for having me.
6: There are a lot of scary headlines about AI these days, and especially when we think about elections coming up on the midterm, a lot of conversation about misinformation, deep fakes. You have a positive spin on this, and I really want to get into it, that election officials are using AI in constructive ways. Where are you seeing it show up in election administration?
22: Look, I don't want to minimize the dangers of lies, of deep fakes, of misinformation and disinformation. There are real risks out there. Propaganda is nothing new, and falsehoods are always a danger. But if we're only talking about the risks, we are not then making the investments in the things that we need to do right. So what are the things I'm excited about? I'm excited about things like ERIC, the multi-state voter compact that now, I believe, 28 states subscribe to that use AI, again, a very good pattern recognition tool, to put people back on the voter rolls who are entitled to and have a right to vote. I am excited about the divisions of elections that are actually using AI to simplify voting information, to be able to put good information online in plain English and in other languages so people can understand both how to run for office and how to vote. Look, I used to work with a state that had a division of elections with a website, you know, that dated back to 1987. The ability for us to use AI as we did to go through that website and find all the places where we have conflicting information because we've just been adding information every day as we do in government, day after day after day for 30 years. We don't ever take anything down. So that ability to use this next generation of word processor to make it easier for people to get information, to use information, and again, to translate and summarize that information, I think is really exciting. Again, it doesn't discount the risks, But we need to be talking about both sides of the story, especially if we want to make the right investments.
6: What do you think is driving election administrators to be so creative in how they're deploying artificial intelligence?
22: Well, I think the need is there. Election administrators, and I'd be interested in your perspective on this, are there to serve the public, to make it easier to have free, fair, and frequent elections, and to give more people access to the opportunity also to run for office. We also want well-informed elections. You don't become an election administrator. You don't volunteer to work at the polls. It's not for the free donuts, or I'm just back from Australia. They have something called democracy sausage. They serve hot dogs on election day, not cake, as we do here. So I think people, again, who are using these tools see it as an opportunity to make more reliable information more accessible. The Brennan Center for Justice has just done some work out of NYU, has just done some work on using AI to actually provide people with better information. So again, if we build the right chatbots trained on the right information, we can give people access to better information. And now, especially where people are getting more and more of their information from that single paragraph on Google or that one paragraph on ChatGPT, it is becoming ever more urgent in this world of what I call information compression, that election officials in particular are investing in putting out the right information. So again, not just playing whack-a-mole against the bad information, but we need to very proactively put out the right information and accurate information, because it's what the search engines and the AI tools are going to pick up and what voters are going to consume.
6: Are you seeing them apply it to process change as well as information distribution?
22: So I think, again, as we are facing imminent changes potentially to how we're running our elections, and again, a lot of this is unsettled right now, and there are changes about how we are going to handle mail-in ballots, for example, and there's uncertainty about what the rules are, and especially with elections being locally administered, we have now new federal policy, we have state policy, we have court cases and contestation about what the policy will be. So AI creates an opportunity, for example, and this is something we saw when we were in New Jersey, to go through our content and say, hey, where are all the places that if the process changes, that the instructions we are giving out conflict with the current law? Where are the places where it is consistent with the current law, or where are the places we could just improve the readability of something? It's really good, again, giving better directions, running better processes, helping us to figure out even, you know, take something like, how do I give people directions to the polling place? How do I optimize for traffic? These are pattern recognition tools that are really good at spotting patterns in data. And again, used well, that's how we're using them, not to predict unpredictable complex behavior, but as a next generation of word processor. And there, I think there's so many things we can do to put AI behind the public servant. Not in front, not as a replacement for that relationship with your poll worker, a relationship with your election official, but to eliminate some of the drudgery and the tedium and to help those people doing the very hard work of running elections to really just sort through a lot of information and make sense of it easier and faster.
6: Dr. Beth Novak is a professor at Northeastern University and the author of Reboot, AI and the Race to Save Democracy. So Beth, one of the key issues that election officials are challenged with right now is public trust. And especially when technology changes and someone comes to their polling place and says, that doesn't look like the scanner I used last time. How do I know that that's a good one? How are you seeing election officials, or what are they getting right about keeping humans, people, accountable in this process and then deploying AI and technology behind them?
22: So I think, again, it's still very early days. Don't forget, these tools are very, very new. They're changing all the time. They are, by their very nature, changeable. That is to say, we're used to the fact that OpenAI or Anthropic or Microsoft or Google seem to put out a new AI model. You know, it's not a day that goes by where there isn't a new thing. and then forget about the model, the things we build on top of them, the tools that we create to summarize, to translate, to work with information. These things are changing and we're learning how to use them. So I think it's still very early days in what we're doing. But again, coming back at its most basic, I think the exciting uses are really, in fact, quite ministerial. That's why we tend not to talk about them. It's not as glamorous as discussing the robot apocalypse, which is a very big topic in the news of whether AI will either eat all of our jobs or AI will kill all of us. Very popular headlines. If it bleeds, it leads. But especially for people focusing on government, I think a lot of these very ministerial things that people are doing to go through the voter rolls and restore people with the right to vote, to translate information, to make it more accessible, and I think to also to provide more real-time information as well as more feedback. And again, that's another early stage use, is this opportunity to not just talk at people, but to listen to them. Now, the web has made it easier for 30 years to listen. What we've had a really hard time doing in government is to actually hear what they're telling us. So we may have a feedback button. We may have a telephone hotline or a place to say, hey, here's what's not working at my polling station, or here's what's not working with a given government service. What we too rarely do in government is actually use that data, make sense of that data, and turn it into something useful to say, ah, maybe we need to change what our process is at the polling place. Maybe we need to change how we're routing people to their election site. Maybe we need to have, you know, more poll workers or better cake and more hot dogs. But because we, the people on the ground, whether it's the poll workers themselves or whether it's the people who are going to vote, or again, the person providing the government service or receiving it, possess a lot of really great intelligence about what is and what isn't working and how to make it better. So the thing I'm most excited about is those governments that are saying, we're going to go out and listen and learn with the help of AI and then deliver a better service.
6: Dr. Beth Novak is a professor at Northeastern University and the author of Reboot, AI and the Race to Save Democracy. Beth, thanks so much for joining me today. Thanks for this important work.
22: Thank you so much.
6: 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Coming up next, modernizing government technology takes more than faster procurement. This is the Federal Drive with Terry Girton on Federal News Network.
0: Today's Federal Newscast. The Navy's top civilian leader says 8 sailors who were part of the USS Abraham Lincoln aircraft carrier strike group attempted suicide during an extended deployment to support the U.S. war against Iran. The group spent an uninterrupted time at sea that set a record. Acting Navy Secretary Hung Cao provided the information to Senator Kirsten Gillibrand in a letter this week. A new class action lawsuit is seeking to recover years of unpaid differential pay for federal workers who served as military reservists.
1: 5 current and former civilian employees are asking the Merit Systems Protection Board to order the federal government to pay reservist differential pay it owes going all the way back to 2009. Congress created the benefit to protect civilian employees from taking a pay cut while on military leave during a declared national emergency. The reservists say despite the Supreme Court's Feliciano versus Department of Transportation ruling, the Trump administration continues to deny most civilian employees the compensation the court said they're owed. Anastasia Obis, Federal News Network.
0: 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I'm Eric White.
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6: Welcome back to The Federal Drive with Terry Girton on Federal News Network. The government's overhaul of the federal acquisition regulation is intended to make it easier for agencies to adopt commercial technology. But buying technology faster doesn't automatically produce modernization. Workforce capability, requirements discipline, and agencies' ability to move away from legacy systems all matter too. Megan Peterson, Senior Vice President of Public Sector Policy and Counsel at the Information Technology Industry Council, is here to help us pull all of those threads together. Megan, thanks so much for joining me. I really appreciate having you on the show today.
7: Thank you, Terry. I'm so happy to be here.
6: I know that you have been following the revolutionary FAR overhaul process really closely. And when we think back to everything that the federal government has said about that, it's all about making acquisition faster, easier, and cheaper. Based on what you've seen of it so far over the last year or so, how well would you say they're doing?
7: Yeah, that's a great question. It certainly has been an exciting time in the government contracts world. We were thrilled to see the launch of this initiative over a year ago now, and really the process of the FAR Council issuing deviations in rapid succession for public feedback. We were certainly very active in commenting and giving the tech industry's perspective there. We have been excited by the recent tranche of proposed rules with some newly expected proposed rules coming out, and really pleased to see, you know, significant efforts to streamline the regulatory language, as well as what I think is probably even more important, an emphasis on the associated goals of training the acquisition workforce, making sure that they're understanding the changes, investing in them to ensure that they're prepared to leverage all the great improvements in the FAR and continue getting the best value for the government. So it's really been a holistic effort that is long overdue, but we have welcomed the changes.
6: Certainly a lot of attention has been placed on the acquisition of IT technologies. In practice, are you seeing that the new rules have made much difference?
7: So that's a great question. You know, I think that there is an initial excitement and exploration in, you know, looking at the rules, looking at the training, trying new and innovative ideas. I'm certainly expecting, as we near, you know, September 30th, the end of the government's fiscal year, to see a flurry of activity, hopefully using some of these new and innovative acquisition approaches. I do think that there is, you know, time will tell in terms of the overall impact and how that's actually making a difference in the government's ability as a whole to move faster and be more streamlined, ultimately with the goal of promoting competition and aligning with the way commercial technologies are developed and sold in the private sector. But early indications are that the acquisition workforce is embracing this and trying their best to incorporate these innovations in their daily work.
6: Coming back to the technology space particularly, a lot of focus on modernizing tech, but also a lot of concern about tech debt and legacy systems that are still out there. How are you seeing, or are you seeing, the impacts of the FAR overhaul on how agencies are approaching their IT ecosystem, really, from what they've got on hand to what they might be buying for the future?
7: That is, I think, the key question, at least in our mind here with the tech industry, because, you know, it's no secret that the government as a whole, it's not even one particular industry or, you know, set of agencies, but as a whole, I think the government has not invested historically in its business IT enterprises. We are concerned that without those investments in, you know, the standard business systems and the security of those systems and how the government is able to use emerging technologies to incorporate and improve and enhance capacity in those systems, we are concerned that the government may not achieve the level of capacity and security that it could if those investments were, you know, commensurate with its mission. So that is something that I don't think the Revolutionary Fire Overhaul by itself will solve, but we are hopeful that this overall momentum associated with modernizing government acquisition will also serve as a catalyst for modernizing government IT systems. That is something that, again, remains to be seen, but I think there is a lot of work on

0: creatively about retiring some of those old systems as they are modernizing to today's state of the art?
1: Yeah, that's a challenge. And, we certainly wouldn't suggest just retiring something or getting rid of it just because it is old, right? It has to have, a business purpose that has to make sense in terms of cybersecurity and the type of data that the government is using the system for. But we think that, as long as the government is aware of modern commercial technologies that are available, what they can potentially offer to the government, aware of the cybersecurity advances and that are already baked into a lot of those private sector commercial technologies, we think that the government could be, quite a bit more forward-leaning in terms of its willingness to look at options for, transitioning from, hey, we've always done it this way. We've always had the system. It's business as usual. To what really is the art of the possible if we embrace these modern commercial solutions? So it's a partnership between, government agencies and the private sector at all levels in terms of knowing what's out there and how those solutions can be leveraged appropriately and securely to help the government meet its mission.
0: And in a way, then that brings us back to a topic you raised earlier about the workforce, because there are a lot of provisions in the Revolutionary FAR overhaul for training and development of the acquisition workforce. How are you seeing those play out? And are you seeing that workforce now sort of exhibit new ideas about how to acquire this new technology?
1: I think so. And that's actually been a trend that's been discussed, for many years in terms of how do we level up and upskill the acquisition workforce. I actually started my government career as a contracting officer and still to this day say that that was the most difficult but rewarding job I ever had. I think today's contracting professionals are expected to do a lot. They're expected to be business advisors, legal advisors, expected to understand the commodities and the tech that they're buying. They're expected to move very quickly and, interpret and apply these frequently changing and fast-moving government requirements. They're really on the front lines of helping the government meet their mission. So I think there is a strong need to continue the training efforts, to continue investing in the government's workforce, to continue recruiting. I know that there's been a lot of concern over a lot of great expertise of government contracting officers that have been there for many, many years actually retiring, and how do we replace that institutional knowledge? But I think there's a real opportunity, again, encouraged by the momentum from these acquisition reforms as a whole, to really look at the acquisition workforce as a specialty and to recruit and retain, the best and the brightest to be contracting professionals. It was a great, rewarding career for me. I'm a big fan of that being an option for folks who are interested in government service.
0: And one of the things we've been hearing from the Defense Department lately is they really feel like after about 18 months, they have changed the culture so that people believe speed is important. Back to where we started with the Revolutionary FAR overhaul, one of the key features is to speed the acquisition process. You have to have skilled and trained contracting officials, but they also need to believe that speed is important. Are you seeing that across other agencies?
1: I think we are. So there is an effort on, consolidating and combining and using existing vehicles to try to meet demands. We're hoping that that will continue into other areas. I've talked about contracting officials, but there's also a need with security professionals and how they're looking at accrediting, reviewing, deploying new technologies. That's historically been a very slow and generally automated, manual, paperwork-based compliance process. So, I think there's a lot of variables that will impact the speed of acquisitions. It starts with the strategy and the empowerment to move quickly, to take risks, to try new things, but also then the supporting infrastructure for those acquisitions, whether it's legal, security, the technical personnel. There has to be this overarching commitment as a whole, as an entire acquisition team, to do things quickly and to be forward-leaning and creative to get the best results. So we are seeing it, but we're going to continue to need that focus on empowerment and teamwork to really get there.
0: If you're an agency really trying to take advantage of the new capabilities and authorities that all of the the FAR overhaul changes might allow.

0: value, where could you have the biggest impact the fastest?
1: I think it's looking at what you're already doing, looking at opportunities where you've got contracts. I would suggest absolutely starting with commercial technology, looking at your existing terms and conditions, looking at, you know, your requirements in terms of how government specific you are and whether things can be modified to align with how commercial technologies are being developed and purchased by the private sector. That's a great place to see if you can, you know, meet a bit more in the middle.
0: Megan Peterson is ITI Senior Vice President of Public Sector Policy and Counsel. Megan, thanks so much for your insights today.
1: Thank you, Terry. It's been a pleasure.
0: 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Up next, the top national headlines from ABC News and the Federal Newscast. I'm Terry Girton. 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
14: From ABC News, I'm Brian Clark. A potential nor'easter bearing down on the eastern U.S. could bring strong winds and coastal flooding. Many people are preparing, others are canceling, as ABC's Hannah Bata explains.
15: The storm forcing people to change their plans. Just days before their wedding, this couple in Rhode Island had to move their celebration to a different venue inland, fearing a washout.
16: We're in a period of mourning for a good 24 hours.
17: It's tough to pivot that hard.
15: In Ocean City, Maryland, there was supposed to be a music festival on the boardwalk, but today's performances now canceled.
14: And Hurricane Nola is one of several storms spinning through the Pacific, threatening to dump what could be feet of rain on parts of Hawaii. For the first time in 18 years, a Pope making an official visit to France.
18: Ma visite en France.
14: Pope Leo speaking to President Emmanuel Macron and the Elysee Palace. He warned in his remarks that a paradise of machines risks undermining humanity as artificial intelligence remains under scrutiny. AI was a topic in President Trump's Thursday meeting with China's Xi Jinping. ABC's Sophie Flay has more on their talks.
15: The Chinese Foreign Ministry says Xi told Trump AI must be kept under human control. And on the subject of the war against Iran, a Chinese ally, Xi urged Trump to end the war through talks as soon as possible. Iran is now offering to reopen the Strait of Hormuz within 7 days if the U.S. lifts its blockade and agrees to certain conditions similar to those agreed upon in June.
14: The war in Iran saw a 10-month deployment for the USS Lincoln aircraft carrier. A letter from the Navy Secretary says 8 sailors on the Lincoln and its support ships attempted suicide. Senator John Cornyn of Texas said,
19: shocking. It needs to be investigated.
14: New Jersey Governor Mikey Sherrill wants her lieutenant governor to resign today after an independent probe found Dale Caldwell sexually harassed women. You're listening to ABC News.
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14: The family of Nolan Wells released the state medical examiner's autopsy report on the Mississippi teenager's death over the summer.
4: The autopsy makes clear his body was found in the water off Horn Island. It supports the notion of an accidental drowning, but the autopsy report said cause and manner are best left undetermined. And that's been what the family has been saying over the last several days after the grand jury concluded they couldn't really figure it out either, that it seemed like an accidental drowning. There was no evidence of a crime.
14: It's ABC's Eric Katursky. That grand jury found no criminal charges were warranted. The Star Trek actor who portrayed Mr. Sulu's making an out-of-this-world donation to a museum that celebrates the contributions and struggles of Japanese Americans.
21: George Takei has written books and a Broadway show about his real-world experiences as a child in a Japanese internment camp during World War II.
22: This country couldn't draw that line between American citizens of Japanese ancestry and the Japanese nation with which we were at war.
21: Now, the Japanese American National Museum announcing a substantial donation from the actor and his husband, Brad Takei, pledging in the future to gift their entire $21 million estate to the museum. Dave Packer, ABC News.
14: The NBA's first most valuable player has died at 93. Bob Pettit was also the first NBA player to score more than 20,000 points in his career. He was an all-star in each of his 11 seasons with the St. Louis Hawks. Brian Clark, ABC News.
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23: Today's federal newscast, the Pentagon has struggled to provide critical support services to its members at remote military bases, in part because it doesn't have a good definition of what a remote base is. That's the finding of a new GAO report that says getting a better handle on what constitutes a remote and isolated base could help improve healthcare and housing in those areas. Paid leave restrictions at the IRS and Social Security Administration are getting scrutiny from Capitol Hill. Federal News Network's Drew Friedman has more.
24: Senate Democrats are urging Frank Bisignano, head of both SSA and IRS, to walk back a policy that blocks employees from taking advanced leave. Advanced leave allows feds to take time off before it's accrued, often for health and family emergencies. But SSA and IRS both began banning the practice earlier this year. In a letter to Bisignano this week, the senators raised concerns that barring employees from using the benefit will weaken agency resources and cause even more to leave their jobs. Drew Friedman, Federal News Network.
23: An Immigration and Customs Enforcement wasted millions of dollars in funding on efforts to expand its detention facilities. That's according to another Government Accountability Office report, which says ICE needed to act urgently to head off more waste. The office says it found at least $20 million in unrecoverable costs at part of ICE's $1 billion purchase of 11 warehouses. Find these stories and more at federalnewsnetwork.com. I'm Eric White.
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26: Welcome to the Federal Drive on Federal News Network. It's Friday, September 25th. I'm your host, Terry Gerton, and I'm glad you're here. Coming up on this hour of the Federal Drive, at CMS, technology leadership is moving closer to mission delivery. Plus, election officials are showing what AI adoption looks like when accountability comes first. We begin with this. When the Centers for Medicare and Medicaid Services created its new Office of Health Technology and Products in June, it wasn't about reducing staff or undercutting its chief information officer. Instead, officials say it's a recognition of the new way CMS is trying to use technology to drive service improvements to citizens. Kim Brandt is the Deputy Administrator and Chief Operating Officer of CMS, and Patrick Newbold is the CMS CIO. They talked about the changes with Federal News Network's Jason Miller. Newbold speaks first.
0: What this does for us is let us modernize in a smart, responsible way without putting the broader service at risk that we support over 160 million Americans. It also means that we can reuse common tools instead of buying the same capability many times. One of the initiatives that we're undertaking now is our hybrid and multi-cloud approach. We call it CMS Cloud Fusion. And it's really about being practical. We're not moving to the cloud just because it's trendy. We put each system in the right cloud service provider where it runs the best, whether that's the Oracle, AWS, Azure, Google Cloud. You know, wherever that mission and it runs on the best is where our architecture is going to take it. And to me, that means we also have the ability to ensure that the costs are easy to understand and we have the visibility from a security perspective. And a good example of something that we're working on and is a big priority for us is Claims Corps. You heard about that. You probably saw that go out. And what we're doing there is we're modernizing a very important part of our business, making the transition right now without disrupting the service of providing the people what they rely on, claims processing, adjudication, and payments. While we are building a modern platform that will help us move faster and have more real time in the future. So if I can leave one thing on this, I would say that cloud is an enabler, but our strategy is not about the cloud. It's about, is the service going to be more reliable? Is it going to be safer? Are we going to be able to process faster? It's really about the outcomes. So we're implementing outcomes, not just technology.
1: And I think I would just add a couple of points on what Patrick just said. The focus on AI is something that our administrator, Dr. Oz, has made a very personal thing. We actually have a chief economist who's on board working with Patrick's team and going out, and we're doing train the trainer. We're trying to get the entire 6,000 person workforce at CMS conversant in at least basic AI tools. So we've got AI ambassadors who are getting trained and then going out and training their component cohorts and making sure that we've got them all up and running. We had 75 interns this summer. They all got trained. So we're very committed to making sure everybody really knows how to work the AI. And then to build on some of the things Patrick was saying, we had the recent shift, which I'm sure we'll talk about later, to adding an Office of Healthcare Technology and Product, which is to allow us to build more things in-house. And that works very closely with Patrick's team so that we can actually bring a lot of this work in-house and make it more customizable to what we need at CMS.
2: Let me just take a half a step back. Patrick, for years, CMS has been dealing with just a huge amount of technical debt. That's why this modular approach, I imagine, is why you went down this path, because you can take a piece of that technical debt, a piece of that legacy system that maybe is, okay, it's working well, but it can work better and you can modernize it and then take another piece. Is that the approach that this strategy really is really focused on? Is, again, I know it's outcome-based, it's not technology-focused, but because of the legacy systems that CMS has, that's why modular is such a big piece here.
0: That's very critical. As you know, we have a very diverse mission set, and so key to the not only the healthcare of America but the economy. We pay out $1.7 trillion a year, but that means we have to be able to move at scale, and we have to be able to modernize at scale. And so our approach now is really to have a platform approach. Where the different mission sets, they can leverage the same platform. We buy it once, we secure it once, and then they can build to the specifics they need for their outcomes without having to go out and buy a different product, because we have a platform that's essentially a plug and play to do it. So that's the direction we're going at CMS, to not only allow us to meet our outcomes, but do it at scale and do it at much faster. We don't have to have a separate procurement action to do so.
2: The platform's an interesting approach. It's something that I think has grown over the last several years. I'm just interested, when you say platform, it doesn't necessarily mean cloud, right? It doesn't mean, you mentioned Oracle, Google, Azure, AWS. It could mean a different piece of software that is the baseline that says, okay, well, this can run on top of software X. Or so maybe just give me a little bit. Do you have an example that comes to mind?
0: Yeah, well, example that comes to mind is we may have a infrastructure as part of the platform, say it's AWS, but we have a SaaS offering that is right on top of that platform, like a Palantir. And then that platform is and that ecosystem is able to support multiple centers and offices based on their needs. We also may integrate that platform with, say, a Snowflake. We have an enterprise data repository. We have a lot of data in there. And instead of recopying the data in a different platform, we can integrate it into the Palantir platform that rides off of AWS and provides the capabilities. So that's what I mean by taking a platform approach. It doesn't mean it's a single technology or tool, but it does mean that we are integrating the IQ system to be able to deliver those missions.
2: And Kim, broaden that out a little bit, because that also bleeds into what you do as COO, and as you work with the different mission sets. Why is that platform approach helpful for the mission side and the operation side to say, hey, if we have a new capability, or hey, we need a new capability, and I know we can talk about fraud as a good example of this, in terms of it's not necessarily new, but you've really added more oomph to it. How have you kind of taken advantage of this platform from an operational side?
1: I think it's really important. It's allowed us to be much more agile, which is really important, particularly on the fraud piece of things. It's allowed us to be able to test and do more types of pilots and innovative approaches, which have been really helpful. Patrick and his team have been helping us lead a number of those efforts. And by having the platform and being able to have these, more I would guess versatile approaches is the best way to put it. I'm not a techie, but it allows us to be able to be more nimble. And that's really what I like about it. It really does enable us as the COO to not only get better value, but it also enables us to be able to get better functionality. And at the end of the day, those are the things that I'm always looking at. Are we getting good value for the dollar? And with how Patrick has set it up, we're getting much better value for the dollar. We're able to build and create things in a much more efficient and productive way at better scale and better cost.
26: That's Kim Brandt, the Deputy Administrator and Chief Operating Officer of CMS, and Patrick Newbold, the agency's CIO. 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
23: Today's Federal Newscast. The Navy's top civilian leader says eight sailors who were part of the USS Abraham Lincoln aircraft carrier strike group attempted suicide during an extended deployment to support the U.S. war against Iran. The group spent an uninterrupted time at sea that set a record. Acting Navy Secretary Hung Cao provided the information to Senator Kirsten Gillibrand in a letter this week. A new commission created to help military spouses began pitching ideas and announcing early wins at its first meeting this week. Federal News Network's Rachel Cohen has more.
5: The president's new commission on military spouses laid out its first priorities this week after receiving ideas from thousands of active duty families. The panel will focus on child care and education, support during deployments, jobs, housing, and health care. The Pentagon is already expanding child care subsidies to faith-based daycares and has eased some rules that restricted family members at medical appointments. The White House has also referred nearly 40 families with urgent issues like immigration delays, daycare wait lists, and poor housing conditions out to federal agencies for help. Rachel Cohen, Federal News Network.
23: 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I'm Eric White.
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26: Welcome back to the Federal Drive with Terry Girton on Federal News Network. The Centers for Medicare and Medicaid Services has created a new Office of Health Technology and Products. It's part of a broader effort to bring technology decisions closer to mission execution rather than treating them as a separate support function. Federal News Network's executive editor, Jason Miller, caught up with Patrick Newbold, CMS Chief Information Officer, and Kim Brandt, Deputy Administrator and Chief Operating Officer, to discuss what that means for the agency.
1: These two are sort of working together and complementary. Patrick is still very much our CIO. He is still very much leading our enterprise-wide IT and tech and all the things that he's always been doing. The way I like to think about it is the new OHTP, as we call it, which went into effect in early June of this year, is supposed to help us be able to, modernize a lot of our technology in terms of existing things that we have in place, in terms of existing business products, and then help us build new digital products across all three of our lines of business, Medicare, Medicaid, and the marketplace. So the whole goal here is that Patrick's shop is still the ones that are doing all the cybersecurity and the enterprise-wide and the cloud and the migrations and all the platform stuff that we were talking about before. But then the new office, which is led by Amy Gleason, who's our Chief Product Officer and Deputy Administrator, is really supposed to help us sort of design, develop, and help bring up digital products and platforms, particularly ones that would be used by beneficiaries, providers, and states. So it's sort of more of the external facing types of products that they're helping at least build. In the past, we had been using contractors to build those. Here, we are making a big shift, similar to how a lot of big tech companies operate, where we're actually building them in-house. We've been hiring up more engineers and more software people and more product people to help us to be able to do a lot of this, to help us do more of that tech modernization for things like the National Provider Directory, which is something where we're going to bring together a lot of our enrollment systems, which I help oversee. And then we're also going to be helping support some of our Medicaid modernization with things like the work requirements that are a requirement of the big Medicaid bill that's passed last fall. But the goal here is that Amy's team builds products that primarily touch beneficiaries or help states or external partners, whereas Patrick and his team are still the ones making sure that once those products get up and launched, that they are helping integrate them into our CMS system, maintaining them, operationalizing them, and implementing them. And so it's intended to be sort of like a handoff, baton sort of pass off, if you will, so that they work very closely together. Patrick's team still designs and builds a lot of stuff too. It's just the things that Amy and her team are doing are a little more of the beneficiary facing, as I would call it.
2: Amy, I think that's a really good way to put it, because I think on one hand, you have so much goes on at CMS. There's so many different systems and you have so many different customers. I think Patrick said something to the effect of like 160 million people use some sort of CMS benefits every year. So, yep. So having one team to try to do everything is probably too much. So Patrick, weigh in a little bit. How are you already starting to work with this new office? What does that collaboration look like?
0: Well, first, I'm excited. I actually see this as a force multiplier for CMS. What OHTP brings is added focus on the health technology part, the digital products Kim talked about, but also the interoperability, which is a key goal of ours. And my office will continue to provide the enterprise foundation and the guardrails that allows those products to scale and scale securely and safely. I thought the public notice was pretty clear on the relationship, and if anything I can do is kind of, you know, it highlighted that this new office, OHTP, works in close coordination with the CIO. And just as our other program offices that deliver some of the IT, we all are governed for the cybersecurity architecture, you know, capital planning, investment oversight by the CIO. That's by law. These roles are very much not competing. We are teammates. We are one CMS, and we have one objective, and we're doing it together. And it's been working very well. If I would give my version of a simple way to think of this, I would say that OHTP helps CMS shape and deliver strong health products. And my office makes sure those products can connect and scale and stay secure and operate as part of one enterprise. Kim Brandt, Amy Gleason, and the business leaders and I are all aligned on this outcome. Jason, the bottom line is we want faster delivery without creating new silos. We want clear decision rights, which we have, shared roadmaps, and common measures. Look, the public, the org chart matters less to them than whether CMS is delivering better, safer, and easier experiences. And this org chart should be seamless to them because we're so focused on delivering outcomes.
2: This is a great segue to maybe this broader conversation that I've been interested in having with you both, which is the idea of driving really business outcomes, something that you guys have mentioned several times. But one of these ideas is okay, IT is for what? Not just office, Patrick, and then Kim, you kind of bring it all together, kind of work with that business owners to really drive that mission success, and then the data piece can kind of be folded in. Patrick, you want to start maybe with that idea of kind of working with the business owners to improve those outcomes?
0: The best technology work begins before anyone writes the code. And what I mean is that starts with the business owner. And I ask, Kim is always asking, what problems are we trying to solve? Who feels that problem? And what results would matter? So to me, in that partnership, the business owner owns the mission result. Our offices bring the engineering, we bring the security, we bring the data, the architecture, the delivery discipline to achieve that. And together, we build a roadmap, measures that's going to show us that we are doing what we need to do in the progress as one team. So to me, that changes the conversation. Instead of asking, did we launch a tool, which is good, but the real question is, did we reduce wait times? Did we reduce burden? Did we make a payment more accurate? Did we help a worker or employee make a better decision? That is when I think a great partnership works, and we're on the same page. And when there is tension between speed and risk, my role as a CIO and CISO that works with me is not to say no. It's to make the risk clear to Kim Brandt as the cool, find a safer path or a more secure path, and then decide at the right level. So good governance, to me, helps the mission move. It should not be a wall that we have to go around. So I see my role and view my role as kind of bringing that clarity, removing those barriers, and holding the tech teams accountable for those outcomes, not just a technology milestone. That's not what Dr. Oz and Kim Brandt wants from us. They want us to use technology to drive to the missions that they're trying to achieve.
26: Patrick Newbold is the Chief Information Officer for the Centers for Medicare and Medicaid Services. Kim Brandt is the Deputy Administrator and Chief Operating Officer of CMS, and they're speaking there with Federal News Network's Executive Editor, Jason Miller. You can find their full conversation at federalnewsnetwork.com. Search Ask the CIO. Still to come, modernizing government technology takes more than just faster procurement. But first, election officials are showing what AI adoption looks like when accountability comes first. 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
3: Today, today's federal newscast, the Pentagon has struggled to provide critical support services to its members at remote military bases, in part because it doesn't have a good definition of what a remote base is. That's the finding of a new GAO report that says getting a better handle on what constitutes a remote and isolated base could help improve healthcare and housing in those areas. With federal law enforcement on track for a 3.8% pay raise, an employee group is calling for better pay parity across the job field. The Federal Law Enforcement Officers Association says some personnel were excluded from the law enforcement raise this year. While eligible positions have not been announced for 2027, the association is now urging the Office of Personnel Management to take a broader approach in deciding who qualifies. In a recent letter sent to OPM, FLIOA also called for a retroactive pay increase to all law enforcement personnel who were excluded from the 2026 adjustment. And Immigration and Customs Enforcement wasted millions of dollars in funding on efforts to expand its detention facilities. That's according to another Government Accountability Office report, which says ICE needed to act urgently to head off more waste. The office says it found at least $20 million in unrecoverable costs at part of ICE's $1 billion purchase of 11 warehouses. Find these stories and more at federalnewsnetwork.com. I'm Eric White.
9: 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Federal News Network. 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
26: Welcome back to the Federal Drive with Terry Girton on Federal News Network. Government agencies are still figuring out how to use artificial intelligence without losing public trust. Election administrators may be further along than many realize. According to Dr. Beth Novak, author of Reboot, AI and the Race to Save Democracy, They're developing practical ways to combine AI tools with human judgment and accountability. She joins me now to discuss what every government leader can learn from that experience. Beth, it is great to have you on the show. Thank you so much for joining me today.
4: Terry, thanks for having me.
26: There are a lot of scary headlines about AI these days, and especially when we think about elections coming up on the midterm, a lot of conversation about misinformation, deep fakes. You have a positive spin on this, and I really want to get into it, that election officials are using AI in constructive ways. Where are you seeing it show up in election administration?
4: Look, I don't want to minimize the dangers of lies, of deep fakes, of misinformation and disinformation. There are real risks out there. Propaganda is nothing new, and falsehoods are always a danger. But if we're only talking about the risks, we are not then making the investments in the things that we need to do right. So one of the things I'm excited about, things like ERIC, the multi-state voter compact that now, I believe, 28 states subscribe to that use AI, again, a very good pattern recognition tool to put people back on the voter rolls who are entitled to and have a right to vote. I am excited about the divisions of elections that are actually using AI to simplify voting information, to be able to put good information online in plain English and in other languages so people can understand both how to run for office and how to vote. Look, I used to work with a state that had a division of elections with a website, you know, that dated back to 1987. The ability for us to use AI as we did to go through that website and find all the places where we have conflicting information because we've just been adding information every day as we do in government day after day after day for 30 years. We don't ever take anything down. So that ability to use this next generation of word processor to make it easier for people to get information, to use information, and again, to translate and summarize that information, I think is really exciting. Again, it doesn't discount the risks, but we need to be talking about both sides of the story, especially if we want to make the right investments.
26: What do you think is driving election administrators to be so creative in how they're deploying artificial intelligence?
4: Well, I think the need is there. Election administrators, and I'd be interested in your perspective on this, are there to serve the public, to make it easier to have free, fair, and frequent elections, and to give more people access to the opportunity also to run for office. We also want well-informed elections. You don't become an election administrator. You don't volunteer to work at the polls. It's not for the free donuts, or I'm just back from Australia. They have something called democracy sausage. They serve hot dogs on election day, not cake, as we do here. So I think people, again, who are using these tools see it as an opportunity to make more reliable information more accessible. The Brennan Center for Justice has just done some work out of NYU, has just done some work on using AI to actually provide people with better information. So again, if we build the right chatbots trained on the right information, we can give people access to better information. And now, especially where people are getting more and more of their information from that single paragraph on Google or that one paragraph on ChatGPT, it is becoming ever more urgent in this world of what I call information compression, that election officials in particular are investing in putting out the right information. So again, not just playing whack-a-mole against the bad information, but we need to very proactively put out the right information and accurate information because it's what the search engines and the AI tools are going to pick up and what voters are going to consume.
26: Are you seeing them apply it to process change as well as information distribution?
4: So I think, again, as we are facing imminent changes potentially to how we're running our elections, and again, a lot of this is unsettled right now, and there are changes about how we are going to handle mail-in ballots, for example, and there's uncertainty about what the rules are, and especially with elections being locally administered, we have now new federal policy, we have state policy, we have court cases and contestation about what the policy will be. So AI creates an opportunity, for example, and this is something we saw when we were in New Jersey, to go through our content and say, hey, where are all the places that if the process changes, that the instructions we are giving out conflict with the current law? Where are the places where it is consistent with the current law, or where are the places we could just improve the readability of something? It's really good, again, giving better directions, running better processes, helping us to figure out even, you know, take something like, how do I give people directions to the polling place? How do I optimize for traffic? These are pattern recognition tools that are really good at spotting patterns in data. And again, used well, that's how we're using them, not to predict unpredictable complex behavior, but as a next generation of word processor. And there, I think there's so many things we can do to put AI behind the public servant. Not in front, not as a replacement for that relationship with your poll worker, a relationship with your election official, but to eliminate some of the drudgery and the tedium and to help those people doing the very hard work of running elections to really just sort through a lot of information and make sense of it easier and faster.
26: Dr. Beth Novak is a professor at Northeastern University and the author of Reboot, AI and the Race to Save Democracy. So Beth, one of the key issues that election officials are challenged with right now is public trust. And especially when technology changes and someone comes to their polling place and says, that doesn't look like the scanner I used last time. How do I know that that's a good one? How are you seeing election officials, or what are they getting right about keeping humans, people, accountable in this process and then deploying AI and technology behind them?
4: So I think, again, it's still very early days. Don't forget, these tools are very, very new. They're changing all the time. They are, by their very nature, changeable. That is to say, we're used to the fact that OpenAI or Anthropic or Microsoft or Google seem to put out a new AI model. You know, it's not a day that goes by where there isn't a new thing. And then forget about the model, the things we build on top of them, the tools that we create to summarize, to translate, to work with information. These things are changing and we're learning how to use them. So I think it's still very early days in what we're doing. But again, coming back at its most basic, I think the exciting uses are really, in fact, quite ministerial. That's why we tend not to talk about them. It's not as glamorous as discussing the robot apocalypse, which is a very big topic in the news of whether AI will either eat all of our jobs or AI will kill all of us. Very popular headlines. If it bleeds, it leads. But especially for people focusing on government, I think a lot of these very ministerial things that people are doing to go through the voter rolls and restore people with the right to vote, to translate information, to make it more accessible, and I think to also to provide more real-time information as well as more feedback. And again, that's another early stage use, is this opportunity to not just talk at people, but to listen to them. Now, the web has made it easier for 30 years to listen. What we've had a really hard time doing in government is to actually hear what they're telling us. So we may have a feedback button. We may have a telephone hotline or a place to say, hey, here's what's not working at my polling station, or here's what's not working with a given government service. What we too rarely do in government is actually use that data, make sense of that data, and turn it into something useful to say, ah, maybe we need to change what our process is at the polling place. Maybe we need to change how we're routing people to their election site. Maybe we need to have, you know, more poll workers or better cake and more hot dogs. But because we, the people on the ground, whether it's the poll workers themselves or whether it's the people who are going to vote, or again, the person providing the government service or receiving it, possess a lot of really great intelligence about what is and what isn't working and how to make it better. So the thing I'm most excited about is those governments that are saying, we're going to go out and listen and learn with the help of AI and then deliver a better service.
26: Dr. Beth Novak is a professor at Northeastern University and the author of Reboot, AI and the race to save democracy. Beth, thanks so much for joining me today. Thanks for this important work.
4: Thank you so much.
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5: Today's Federal Newscast. The Navy's top civilian leader says 8 sailors who were part of the USS Abraham Lincoln aircraft carrier strike group attempted suicide during an extended deployment to support the U.S. war against Iran. The group spent an uninterrupted time at sea that set a record. Acting Navy Secretary Hung Cao provided the information to Senator Kirsten Gillibrand in a letter this week. A new class action lawsuit is seeking to recover years of unpaid differential pay for federal workers who served as military reservists.
7: 5 current and former civilian employees are asking the Merit Systems Protection Board to order the federal government to pay reservist differential pay it owes going all the way back to 2009. Congress created the benefit to protect civilian employees from taking a pay cut while on military leave during a declared national emergency. The reservists say despite the Supreme Court's Feliciano versus Department of Transportation ruling, the Trump administration continues to deny most civilian employees the compensation the court said they're owed. Anastasia Obis, Federal News Network.
5: And the Department of the Navy is rolling out new features to make it easier for sailors to navigate My Navy portal and access personnel services. 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I'm Eric White.
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26: Welcome back to the Federal Drive with Terry Girton on Federal News Network. The government's overhaul of the federal acquisition regulation is intended to make it easier for agencies to adopt commercial technology. But buying technology faster doesn't automatically produce modernization. Workforce capability, requirements discipline, and agencies' ability to move away from legacy systems all matter too. Megan Peterson, Senior Vice President of Public Sector Policy and Counsel at the Information Technology Industry Council, is here to help us pull all of those threads together. Megan, thanks so much for joining me. I really appreciate having you on the show today.
24: Thank you, Terry. I'm so happy to be here.
26: I know that you have been following the revolutionary FAR overhaul process really closely. And when we think back to everything that the federal government has said about that, it's all about making acquisition faster, easier, and cheaper. Based on what you've seen of it so far over the last year or so, how well would you say they're doing?
24: Yeah, that's a great question. It certainly has been an exciting time in the government contracts world. We were thrilled to see the launch of this initiative over a year ago now, and really the process of the FAR Council issuing deviations in rapid succession for public feedback. We were certainly very active in commenting and giving the tech industry's perspective there. We have been excited by the recent tranche of proposed rules with some newly expected proposed rules coming out, and really pleased to see, you know, significant efforts to streamline the regulatory language, as well as what I think is probably even more important, an emphasis on the associated goals of training the acquisition workforce, making sure that they're understanding the changes, investing in them to ensure that they're prepared to leverage all the great improvements in the FAR and continue getting the best value for the government. So it's really been a holistic effort that is long overdue, but we have welcomed the changes.
26: Certainly a lot of attention has been placed on the acquisition of IT technologies. In practice, are you seeing that the new rules have made much difference?
24: So that's a great question. You know, I think that there is an initial excitement and exploration in, you know, looking at the rules, looking at the training, trying new and innovative ideas. I'm certainly expecting, as we near, you know, September 30th, the end of the government's fiscal year, to see a flurry of activity, hopefully using some of these new and innovative acquisition approaches. I do think that there is, you know, time will tell in terms of the overall impact and how that's actually making a difference in the government's ability as a whole to move faster and be more streamlined, ultimately with the goal of promoting competition and aligning with the way commercial technologies are developed and sold in the private sector. But early indications are that the acquisition workforce is embracing this and trying their best to incorporate these innovations in their daily work.
26: Coming back to the technology space particularly, a lot of focus on modernizing tech, but also a lot of concern about tech debt and legacy systems that are still out there. How are you seeing, or are you seeing, the impacts of the FAR overhaul on how agencies are approaching their IT ecosystem, really, from what they've got on hand to what they might be buying for the future?
24: That is, I think, the key question, at least in our mind here with the tech industry, because, you know, it's no secret that the government as a whole, it's not even one particular industry or, you know, set of agencies, but as a whole, I think the government has not invested historically in its business IT enterprises. We are concerned that without those investments in, you know, the standard business systems and the security of those systems and how the government is able to use emerging technologies to incorporate and improve and enhance capacity in those systems, we are concerned that the government may not achieve the level of capacity and security that it could if those investments were, you know, commensurate with its mission. So that is something that I don't think the revolutionary FAR overhaul by itself will solve, but we are hopeful that this overall momentum associated with modernizing government acquisition will also serve as a catalyst for modernizing government IT systems. That is something that, again, remains to be seen, but I think there is a lot of work on agencies prioritizing and appropriately budgeting and planning for those additional overall tech investments as they're looking at how to move faster and accomplish more, largely with less.
26: Megan Peterson is ITI's Senior Vice President of Public Sector Policy and Counsel. Megan, one theme that comes up repeatedly in government is the difficulty of retiring legacy capability, whether it's an IT system or a business process or some other long-standing way of operating. How can

0: cybersecurity advances and that are already baked into a lot of those private sector commercial technologies, we think that the government could be, you know, quite a bit more forward-leaning in terms of its willingness to look at options for, you know, transitioning from, hey, we've always done it this way, we've always had the system, it's business as usual, to what really is the art of the possible if we embrace these modern commercial solutions. So it's a partnership between, you know, government agencies and the private sector at all levels in terms of knowing what's out there and how those solutions can be leveraged appropriately and securely to help the government meet its mission.
1: And in a way, then that brings us back to a topic you raised earlier about the workforce, because there are a lot of provisions in the Revolutionary FAR overhaul for training and development of the acquisition workforce. How are you seeing those play out? And are you seeing that workforce now sort of exhibit new ideas about how to acquire this new technology?
0: I think so. And, you know, that's actually been a trend that's been discussed, you know, for many years in terms of how do we level up and upskill the acquisition workforce. I actually started my government career as a contracting officer and still to this day say that that was the most difficult but rewarding job I ever had. I think today's contracting professionals are expected to do a lot. They're expected to be business advisors, legal advisors, expected to understand the commodities and the tech that they're buying. They're expected to move very quickly and, you know, interpret and apply these frequently changing and fast moving government requirements. They're really on the front lines of helping the government meet their mission. So I think there is a strong need to continue the training efforts, to continue investing in the government's workforce, to continue recruiting. I know that there's been a lot of concern over a lot of great expertise of government contracting officers that have been there for many, many years actually retiring, and how do we replace that institutional knowledge? But I think there's a real opportunity, again, encouraged by the momentum from these acquisition reforms as a whole, to really look at the acquisition workforce as a specialty and to recruit and retain, you know, the best and the brightest to be contracting professionals. It was a great rewarding career for me. And, you know, I'm a big fan of that being an option for folks who are interested in government service.
1: And one of the things we've been hearing from the Defense Department lately is they really feel like after about 18 months, they have changed the culture so that people believe speed is important. Back to where we started with the Revolutionary FAR overhaul, one of the key features is to speed the acquisition process. You have to have skilled and trained contracting officials, but they also need to believe that speed is important. Are you seeing that across other agencies?
0: I think we are. So there is an effort on, you know, consolidating and combining and using existing vehicles to try to meet demands. We're hoping that that will continue into other areas. I've talked about contracting officials, but there's also a need with security professionals and how they're looking at accrediting, reviewing, deploying new technologies. That's historically been a very slow and generally automated, manual, paperwork-based compliance process. So, you know, I think there's a lot of variables that will impact the speed of acquisitions. It starts with the strategy and the empowerment to move quickly, to take risks, to try new things, but also then the supporting infrastructure for those acquisitions, whether it's legal, security, the technical personnel. There has to be this overarching commitment as a whole, as an entire acquisition team, to do things quickly and to be forward-leaning and creative to get the best results. So we are seeing it, but we're going to continue to need that focus on empowerment and teamwork to really get there.
1: If you're an agency really trying to take advantage of the new capabilities and authorities that all of the FAR overhaul changes might allow you, where could you have the biggest impact the fastest?
0: I think it's looking at what you're already doing, looking at opportunities where you've got contracts. I would suggest absolutely starting with commercial technology, looking at your existing terms and conditions, looking at, you know, your requirements in terms of how government specific you are and whether things can be modified to align with how commercial technologies are being developed and purchased by the private sector. that's a great place to see if you can, you know, meet a bit more in the

0: middle.
1: Megan Peterson is ITI Senior Vice President of Public Sector Policy and Counsel. Megan, thanks so much for your insights today.
0: Thank you, Terry. It's been a pleasure.
1: 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Our web editor is Stephanie Wright. 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Up next, the top national headlines from ABC News and the Federal Newscast. I'm Terry Girton. Thanks for listening.

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10: From ABC News. I'm Brian Clark. Chinese leader Xi Jinping's three-day state visit to the U.S. concludes today. Thursday saw meetings and a lavish state dinner, but ABC's Mary Bruce from the White House has more on what was not discussed or resolved.
11: Trump heaping praise on the Chinese leader, calling Xi and his wife truly outstanding, amazing people, even inviting them to tour the White House ballroom construction. But Trump making no mention of China's support for Iran as it targets American troops and allies in the war. Or the critical issue of AI, even with tech giants like Elon Musk, Amazon's Jeff Bezos, Meta's Mark Zuckerberg, and OpenAI's Sam Altman there in attendance.
10: Technology, a topic for Pope Leo on his visit to France.
12: Ma visite en France.
10: Beginning a speech to Emmanuel Macron and other French dignitaries in which he warned that a, quote, paradise of machines risked undermining humanity. A powerful storm is expected to impact the Carolinas to New England. Strong winds, coastal flooding, and beach erosion are major concerns. ABC meteorologist Leslie Lopez is in Scituate, Massachusetts.
13: We're starting to feel the effects of this nor'easter. It's not only the waves, it's also the wind. 15-foot waves possible, 13 to 15, along with 60-mile-per-hour wind gusts, putting communities like the one behind me here in a vulnerable position. Now, conditions are going to deteriorate through today. This is a long-duration event. We also have multiple high-tide sites. And unfortunately, that could also lead to beach erosion and coastal flooding in this New England area as well.
10: Hurricane Nolo is threatening Hawaii with potentially catastrophic flooding. Rains of more than 20 inches are possible in some parts of the island, as Governor Josh Green tells residents to take the storm seriously. The governor of New Jersey, Mikey Sherrill, wants her lieutenant governor, Dale Caldwell, to resign today after a probe found that he sexually harassed women. 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
10: The family of Nolan Wells released the findings of the state medical examiner's autopsy into his death on Horn Island off the Mississippi coast while he was celebrating the July 4th holiday with a large group of people. The circumstances are still unknown, and ABC's Eric Tursky says,
15: "Now, there is no statute of limitations on homicide cases in Mississippi, so if evidence ever arises suggesting something other than an accidental drowning, the grand jury would consider it. There is no evidence pointing in any other direction, though, right now."
10: Two people were arrested in connection to a hazing incident at an unrecognized fraternity off campus of the University of Wisconsin. Police say they found 30 men covered in food and condiments in the basement of the Alpha Epsilon Pi fraternity. Police Captain Kip Hartman said,
16: "A thermostat in the room was set to 81 degrees, creating a hot and humid environment. Officers declared the event unlawful, and everyone was escorted outside."
10: A Michigan woman's out of a job because of AI, which did not take her job, but Jane Smith posted an AI photo of herself and family members wearing Lake America sweatshirts. She says it was not a political statement, even though that's the name President Trump ordered Lake Ontario changed to. Her credit union employer did not think it was funny. She's fired, Smith told ABC 12 in Flint.
17: "We never had actual sweatshirts. We never wore sweatshirts. I am not a person that would ever want to offend or hurt anybody."
10: I'm Brian Clark, ABC News.
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18: On today's federal newscast, the Pentagon has struggled to provide critical support services to its members at remote military bases, in part because it doesn't have a good definition of what a remote base is. That's the finding of a new GAO report that says getting a better handle on what constitutes a remote and isolated base could help improve healthcare and housing in those areas. Paid leave restrictions at the IRS and Social Security Administration are getting scrutiny from Capitol Hill. Federal News Network's Drew Friedman has more.
19: Senate Democrats are urging Frank Bisignano, head of both SSA and IRS, to walk back a policy that blocks employees from taking advanced leave. Advanced leave allows feds to take time off before it's accrued, often for health and family emergencies. But SSA and IRS both began banning the practice earlier this year. In a letter to Bisignano this week, the senators raised concerns that barring employees from using the benefit will weaken agency resources and cause even more to leave their jobs. Drew Friedman, Federal News Network.
18: An Immigration and Customs Enforcement wasted millions of dollars in funding on efforts to expand its detention facilities. That's according to another Government Accountability Office report, which says ICE needed to act urgently to head off more waste. The office says it found at least $20 million in unrecoverable costs at part of ICE's $1 billion purchase of 11 warehouses. Find these stories and more at federalnewsnetwork.com. I'm Eric White.
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21: Welcome to the Federal Drive on Federal News Network. It's Friday, September 25th. I'm your host, Terry Gerton, and I'm glad you're here. Coming up on this hour of the Federal Drive, at CMS, technology leadership is moving closer to mission delivery. Plus, election officials are showing what AI adoption looks like when accountability comes first. We begin with this. The White House's new Military Spouse Commission held its first meeting this week to lay out which problems it wants to tackle first. The panel of nearly 24 wives picked up 5 priorities to focus on after hearing from thousands of active duty families stationed around the world. Federal News Network's Rachel Cohen has more on what they discussed and what military advocates want to see next. Rachel, thanks for joining me.
22: Thank you.
21: What did the commission choose as its first priorities, and why rank them in that order?
0: it opened a portal on whitehouse.gov to let folks, you know, anywhere submit what they think the biggest changes should be. So you know, they received lots and lots of responses and ranked them based on what they heard from folks. So their top focus is going to be childcare and education. That appeared in 4 out of 10 messages or so, so nearly 40%. It followed by deployment-related support, employment issues, housing, and healthcare. So, you know, I wouldn't say there's a lot of daylight between those. You know, they'll tackle all of them with equal zeal, it seems. The members of the committee talked a lot about healthcare, you know, just based on their own experiences. So, you know, I think that's, you know, how they're going to move forward.
21: We said in the lead that only wives are on this spouse commission. So I'm curious, how did the commission members' life experiences shape what they discussed and what they've decided to tackle?
0: Yeah, you know, these are the spouses of the top leaders across DOD, you know, officer, enlisted civilian, the Coast Guard, DHS. So, you know, they've had multiple decades to amass, you know, stories of things that have gone awry as military families. So everybody had their own suggestion of their sort of pet project that they want to work on. You know, Angie Perriman, who is married to the Navy's top enlisted leader, she wants to keep military spouse employment, quote unquote, career neutral, meaning, you know, how do we strengthen remote work? How do we strengthen license portability? You know, things like that further to ensure that you're not just getting job after job, but that you're actually continuing your career. You know, other issues like making it possible for military spouses to work on military installations, you know, and other sorts of legislation and policy tweaks that have affected them and affected their friends and their family over the course of their service.
21: Are there any solutions that they are thinking might already be available for some of these big issues?
0: Yeah, they mentioned they've made progress on allowing parents to accompany minors to doctor appointments. You know, sometimes you move to a different state that has different laws about, you know, what age a kid has to be before they start having to ask parents for permission to come in with them. So they've started addressing that. You know, there's some discussion of the tax credits that incentivize businesses to hire military spouses, you know, getting those reauthorized potentially in the NDAA, potentially, you know, adding military spouses into the list of people that can qualify for those. So, you know, they're looking for kind of the quick wins where they can find them. But, you know, they're also cognizant that a lot of this is probably going to take, you know, more than a month.
21: A lot of these issues have been on the list of military family advocacy groups for years and years and years. So what do those groups think of the commission so far?
0: They're very laudatory of it so far. You know, they appreciate that all of these issues are getting looked at again. You know, they want to help, right? Like they've collected all of this data themselves. They've collected, you know, information through longitudinal studies, you know, following spouses over a matter of years. You know, they're very plugged in to folks, you know, at all levels of the services. So they hope that the commission will, you know, take into account, you know, the advice of folks, you know, not just at the senior level like these spouses are, but people, you know, spouses who are married to junior enlisted, spouses who are married to, you know, mid-career folks, spouses in dual military families, right? Like only one member of the panel is dual military. You know, she's not in uniform anymore, but you know, that also presents unique circumstances for, you know, where you're stationed and so on and so forth. So there's, you know, there's quite a few ideas that they have, and they're waiting to be called on for help.
21: Nearly every presidential administration for the last several rounds has had a military spouse commission or had this on their agenda. What makes people think that this time is going to be different?
0: Yeah, they hope that launching it as a White House initiative instead of just within DOD or just within, you know, the military services themselves, they hope that that will garner the attention and kind of the momentum that things need to move forward. Folks that I spoke to from the advocacy group said, you know, there's no one size fits all for a lot of these problems. And that's why, you know, many of them have kind of stagnated. You know, things can be put on hold when there's turnover between administrations. You know, there's and it is difficult to craft policy that affects people, you know, whose lives may not be, you know, quite as uniform or standardized, and so, you know, making that work for everybody is difficult. But, you know, they're hoping that by having this sort of firepower, you know, in terms of the White House, you know, more, you know, kind of direct liaising with Congress, you know, Pete Hegseth's wife chairs the committee, so they obviously have direct line to OSD, so they're hoping that that makes the difference.
21: Well, now that they have their marching orders, what are their next steps?
0: So they're going to work on a State of the Spouse report to give to President Trump this fall. So we'll see what that entails, how that differs from, you know, other kind of spouse reports that DOD has put out. It sounds like they're going to be working with the Hill on some more changes to, you know, potentially the NDAA, since that, you know, that's still going through the process, you know, probably not going to be signed into law until, you know, the winter at the earliest. And, you know, they're going to keep gathering information from people, right? Like, they're still encouraging folks to reach out, you know, write to them through whitehouse.gov, you know, and put anything on their radar that they may not have thought about themselves. So, you know, their to-do list, I think, is only going to grow.
21: That's Federal News Network's Rachel Cohen. Rachel, thanks for keeping us up to date here.
0: Thank you, Terry.
21: You can find her story at federalnewsnetwork.com. 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
1: On today's Federal Newscast, the Navy's top civilian leader says eight sailors who were part of the USS Abraham Lincoln aircraft carrier strike group attempted suicide during an extended deployment to support the U.S. war against Iran. The group spent an uninterrupted time at sea that set a record. Acting Navy Secretary Hung Cao provided the information to Senator Kirsten Gillibrand in a letter this week. A new commission created to help military spouses began pitching ideas and announcing early wins at its first meeting this week. Federal News Network's Rachel Cohen has more.
0: The president's new commission on military spouses laid out its first priorities this week after receiving ideas from thousands of active duty families. The panel will focus on child care and education, support during deployments, jobs, housing, and health care. The Pentagon is already expanding child care subsidies to faith-based daycares and has eased some rules that restricted family members at medical appointments. The White House has also referred nearly 40 families with urgent issues like immigration delays, daycare wait lists, and poor housing conditions out to federal agencies for help. Rachel Cohen, Federal News Network.
1: 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I'm Eric White.
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21: Welcome back to the Federal Drive with Terry Girton on Federal News Network. The Centers for Medicare and Medicaid Services has created a new Office of Health Technology and Products. It's part of a broader effort to bring technology decisions closer to mission execution rather than treating them as a separate support function. Federal News Network's executive editor, Jason Miller, caught up with Patrick Newbold, CMS Chief Information Officer, and Kim Brandt, Deputy Administrator and Chief Operating Officer, to discuss what that means for the agency.
23: These two are sort of working together and complementary. Patrick is still very much our CIO. He is still very much leading our enterprise-wide IT and tech and all the things that he's always been doing. The way I like to think about it is the new OHTP, as we call it, which went into effect in early June of this year, is supposed to help us be able to modernize a lot of our technology in terms of existing things that we have in place, in terms of existing business products, and then help us build new digital products across all three of our lines of business, Medicare, Medicaid, and the marketplace. So the whole goal here is that Patrick's shop is still the ones that are doing all the cybersecurity and the enterprise-wide and the cloud and the migrations and all the platform stuff that we were talking about before. But then the new office, which is led by Amy Gleason, who's our Chief Product Officer and Deputy Administrator, is really supposed to help us sort of design, develop, and help bring up digital products and platforms, particularly ones that would be used by beneficiaries, providers, and states. So it's sort of more of the external facing types of products that they're helping at least build. In the past, we had been using contractors to build those. Here, we are making a big shift, similar to how a lot of big tech companies operate, where we're actually building them in-house. We've been hiring up more engineers and more software people and more product people to help us to be able to do a lot of this, to help us do more of that tech modernization for things like the National Provider Directory, which is something where we're going to bring together a lot of our enrollment systems, which I help oversee. And then we're also going to be helping support some of our Medicaid modernization with things like the work requirements that are a requirement of the big Medicaid bill that passed last fall. But the goal here is that Amy's team builds products that primarily touch beneficiaries or help states or external partners, whereas Patrick and his team are still the ones making sure that once those products get up and launched, that they are helping integrate them into our CMS system, maintaining them, operationalizing them, and implementing them. And so it's intended to be sort of like a handoff, baton sort of pass off, if you will, so that they work very closely together. Patrick's team still designs and builds a lot of stuff too. It's just the things that Amy and her team are doing are a little more of the beneficiary facing, as I would call it.
7: Amy, I think that's a really good way to put it, because I think on one hand, you have so much goes on at CMS. There's so many different systems and you have so many different customers. I think Patrick said something to the effect of like 160 million people use some sort of CMS benefits every year. So, yep. So having one team to try to do everything is probably too much. So Patrick, weigh in a little bit. How are you already starting to work with this new office? What does that collaboration look like?
8: Well, first, I'm excited. I actually see this as a force multiplier for CMS. What OHTP brings is added focus on the health technology part, the digital products Kim talked about, but also the interoperability, which is a key goal of ours. And my office will continue to provide the enterprise foundation and the guardrails that allows those products to scale and scale securely and safely. I thought the public notice was pretty clear on the relationship, and if anything I can do is kind of, you know, it highlighted that this new office, OHTP, works in close coordination with the CIO. And just as our other program offices that deliver some of the IT, we all are governed for the cybersecurity architecture, you know, capital planning, investment oversight by the CIO. That's by law. These roles are very much not competing. We are teammates. You know, we are one CMS and we have one objective and we're doing it together. And it's been working very well. If I would give my version of a simple way to think of this, I would say that OHTP helps CMS shape and deliver strong health products. And my office makes sure those products can connect and scale and stay secure and operate as part of one enterprise. Kim Brandt, Amy Gleason, and the business leaders and I are all aligned on this outcome. Jason, the bottom line is we want faster delivery without creating new silos. We want clear decision rights, which we have, shared roadmaps, and common measures. Look, the public, the org chart matters less to them than whether CMS is delivering better, safer, and easier experiences. And this org chart should be seamless to them because we're so focused on delivering outcomes.
7: This is a great segue to maybe this broader conversation that I've been interested in having with you both, which is the idea of driving really business outcomes, something that you guys have mentioned several times. But one of these ideas is okay, IT is for what? Not just office, Patrick, and then Kim, you kind of bring it all together, kind of work with that business owners to really drive that mission success, and then the data piece can kind of be folded in. Patrick, you want to start maybe with that idea of kind of working with the business owners to improve those outcomes?
8: The best technology work begins before anyone writes the code. And what I mean is that starts with the business owner. And I ask, Kim is always asking, what problems are we trying to solve? Who feels that problem? And what results would matter? So to me, in that partnership, the business owner owns a mission result. Our offices bring the engineering, we bring the security, we bring the data, architecture, the delivery discipline to achieve that. And together, we build a roadmap, measures that's going to show us that we are doing what we need to do in the progress as one team. So to me, that changes the conversation. Instead of asking, did we launch a tool, which is good, but the real question is, did we reduce wait times? Did we reduce burden? Did we make a payment more accurate? Did we help a worker or employee make a better decision? That is when I think a great partnership works and we're on the same page. And when there is tension between speed and risk, my role as a CIO and CISO that works with me is not to say no. It's to make the risk clear to Kim Brandt as the cool, find a safer path or a more secure path, and then decide at the right level. So good governance, to me, helps the mission move. It should not be a wall that we have to go around. So I see my role and view my role as kind of bringing that clarity, removing those barriers, and holding the tech teams accountable for those outcomes, not just a technology milestone. That's not what Dr. Oz and Kim Brandt wants from us. They want us to use technology to drive to the missions that they're trying to achieve.
21: Patrick Newbold is the Chief Information Officer for the Centers for Medicare and Medicaid Services. Kim Brandt is the Deputy Administrator and Chief Operating Officer of CMS, and they're speaking there with Federal News Network's Executive Editor, Jason Miller. You can find their full conversation at federalnewsnetwork.com. Search Ask the CIO. Still to come, modernizing government technology takes more than just faster procurement. But first, election officials are showing what AI adoption looks like when accountability comes first. 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
9: For today's Federal Newscast, the Pentagon has struggled to provide critical support services to its members at remote military bases, in part because it doesn't have a good definition of what a remote base is. That's the finding of a new GAO report that says getting a better handle on what constitutes a remote and isolated base could help improve healthcare and housing in those areas. With federal law enforcement on track for a 3.8% pay raise, an employee group is calling for better pay parity across the job field. The Federal Law Enforcement Officers Association says some personnel were excluded from the law enforcement raise this year. While eligible positions have not been announced for 2027, the association is now urging the Office of Personnel Management to take a broader approach in deciding who qualifies. In a recent letter sent to OPM, FLIOA also called for a retroactive pay increase to all law enforcement personnel who were excluded from the 2026 adjustment. And Immigration and Customs Enforcement wasted millions of dollars in funding on efforts to expand its detention facilities. That's according to another Government Accountability Office report, which says ICE needed to act urgently to head off more waste. The office says it found at least $20 million in unrecoverable costs at part of ICE's $1 billion purchase of 11 warehouses. Find these stories and more at federalnewsnetwork.com. I'm Eric White.
11: 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Federal News Network. 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
21: Welcome back to The Federal Drive with Terry Girton on Federal News Network. Government agencies are still figuring out how to use artificial intelligence without losing public trust. Election administrators may be further along than many realize. According to Dr. Beth Novak, author of Reboot, AI and the Race to Save Democracy, they're developing practical ways to combine AI tools with human judgment and accountability. She joins me now to discuss what every government leader can learn from that experience. Beth, it is great to have you on the show. Thank you so much for joining me today.
0: Terry, thanks for having me.
21: There are a lot of scary headlines about AI these days, and especially when we think about elections coming up on the midterm, a lot of conversation about misinformation, deep fakes. You have a positive spin on this, and I really want to get into it, that election officials are using AI in constructive ways. Where are you seeing it show up in election administration?
0: Look, I don't want to minimize the dangers of lies, of deep fakes, of misinformation and disinformation. There are real risks out there. Propaganda is nothing new, and falsehoods are always a danger. But if we're only talking about the risks, we are not then making the investments in the things that we need to do right. So one of the things I'm excited about, things like ERIC, the multi-state voter compact that now, I believe, 28 states subscribe to that use AI, again, a very good pattern recognition tool, to put people back on the voter rolls who are entitled to and have a right to vote. I am excited about the divisions of elections that are actually using AI to simplify voting information, to be able to put good information online in plain English and in other languages so people can understand both how to run for office and how to vote. Look, I used to work with a state that had a division of elections with a website, you know, that dated back to 1987. The ability for us to use AI as we did to go through that website and find all the places where we have conflicting information because we've just been adding information every day, as we do in government, day after day after day for 30 years. We don't ever take anything down. So that ability to use this next generation of word processor to make it easier for people to get information, to use information, and again, to translate and summarize that information, I think is really exciting. Again, it doesn't discount the risks, but we need to be talking about both sides of the story, especially if we want to make the right investments.
21: What do you think is driving election administrators to be so creative in how they're deploying artificial intelligence?
0: Well, I think the need is there. Election administrators, and I'd be interested in your perspective on this, are there to serve the public, to make it easier to have free, fair, and frequent elections, and to give more people access to the opportunity also to run for office. We also want well-informed elections. You don't become an election administrator. You don't volunteer to work at the polls. It's not for the free donuts, or I'm just back from Australia. They have something called democracy sausage. They serve hot dogs on election day, not cake, as we do here. So I think people, again, who are using these tools see it as an opportunity to make more reliable information more accessible. The Brennan Center for Justice has just done some work out of NYU, has just done some work on using AI to actually provide people with better information. So again, if we build the right chatbots trained on the right information, we can give people access to better information. And now, especially where people are getting more and more of their information from that single paragraph on Google or that one paragraph on ChatGPT, it is becoming ever more urgent in this world of what I call information compression, that election officials in particular are investing in putting out the right information. So again, not just playing whack-a-mole against the bad information, but we need to very proactively put out the right information and accurate information, because it's what the search engines and the AI tools are going to pick up and what voters are going to consume.
21: Are you seeing them apply it to process change as well as information distribution?
0: So I think, again, as we are facing imminent changes potentially to how we're running our elections, and again, a lot of this is unsettled right now, and there are changes about how we are going to handle mail-in ballots, for example, and there's uncertainty about what the rules are, and especially with elections being locally administered, we have now new federal policy, we have state policy, we have court cases and contestation about what the policy will be. So AI creates an opportunity, for example, and this is something we saw when we were in New Jersey, to go through our content and say, hey, where are all the places that if the process changes, that the instructions we are giving out conflict with the current law? Where are the places where it is consistent with the current law, or where are the places we could just improve the readability of something? It's really good, again, giving better directions, running better processes, helping us to figure out even, you know, take something like, how do I give people directions to the polling place? How do I optimize for traffic? These are pattern recognition tools that are really good at spotting patterns in data. And again, used well, that's how we're using them, not to predict unpredictable complex behavior, but as a next generation of word processor. And there, I think there's so many things we can do to put AI behind the public servant. Not in front, not as a replacement for that relationship with your poll worker, relationship with your election official, but to eliminate some of the drudgery and the tedium, and to help those people doing the very hard work of running elections to really just sort through a lot of information and make sense of it easier and faster.
21: Dr. Beth Novak is a professor at Northeastern University and the author of Reboot, AI and the Race to Save Democracy. So Beth, one of the key issues that election officials are challenged with right now is public trust. And especially when technology changes and someone comes to their polling place and says, that doesn't look like the scanner I used last time. How do I know that that's a good one? How are you seeing election officials, or what are they getting right about keeping humans, people, accountable in this process and then deploying AI and technology behind them?
0: So I think, again, it's still very early days. Don't forget, these tools are very, very new. They're changing all the time. They are, by their very nature, changeable. That is to say, we're used to the fact that OpenAI or Anthropic or Microsoft or Google seem to put out a new AI model. You know, it's not a day that goes by where there isn't a new thing. And then forget about the model, the things we build on top of them, the tools that we create to summarize, to translate, to work with information. These things are changing and we're learning how to use them. So I think it's still very early days in what we're doing. But again, coming back at its most basic, I think the exciting uses are really, in fact, quite ministerial. That's why we tend not to talk about them. It's not as glamorous as discussing the robot apocalypse, which is a very big topic in the news of whether AI will either eat all of our jobs or AI will kill all of us. Very popular headlines. If it bleeds, it leads. But especially for people focusing on government, I think a lot of these very ministerial things that people are doing to go through the voter rolls and restore people with the right to vote, to translate information, to make it more accessible, and I think to also to provide more real-time information as well as more feedback. And again, that's another early stage use, is this opportunity to not just talk at people, but to listen to them. Now, the web has made it easier for 30 years to listen. What we've had a really hard time doing in government is to actually hear what they're telling us. So we may have a feedback button. We may have a telephone hotline or a place to say, hey, here's what's not working at my polling station, or here's what's not working with a given government service. What we too rarely do in government is actually use that data, make sense of that data, and turn it into something useful to say, ah, maybe we need to change what our process is at the polling place. Maybe we need to change how we're routing people to their election site. Maybe we need to have, you know, more poll workers or better cake and more hot dogs. But because we, the people on the ground, whether it's the poll workers themselves or whether it's the people who are going to vote or, again, the person providing the government service or receiving it, possess a lot of really great intelligence about what is and what isn't working and how to make it better. So the thing I'm most excited about is those governments that are saying, we're going to go out and listen and learn with the help of AI and then deliver a better service.
1: Dr. Beth Novak is a professor at Northeastern University and the author of Reboot, AI and the Race to Save Democracy. Beth, thanks so much for joining me today. Thanks for this important work.
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2: Today's Federal Newscast. The Navy's top civilian leader says 8 sailors who were part of the USS Abraham Lincoln aircraft carrier strike group attempted suicide during an extended deployment to support the U.S. war against Iran. The group spent an uninterrupted time at sea that set a record. Acting Navy Secretary Hung Cao provided the information to Senator Kirsten Gillibrand in a letter this week. A new class action lawsuit is seeking to recover years of unpaid differential pay for federal workers who served as military reservists.
3: 5 current and former civilian employees are asking the Merit Systems Protection Board to order the federal government to pay reservist differential pay it owes going all the way back to 2009. Congress created the benefit to protect civilian employees from taking a pay cut while on military leave during a declared national emergency. The reservists say despite the Supreme Court's Feliciano versus Department of Transportation ruling, the Trump administration continues to deny most civilian employees the compensation the court said they're owed. Anastasia Obis, Federal News Network.
2: And the Department of the Navy is rolling out new features to make it easier for sailors to navigate My Navy portal and access personnel services. 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
10: 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He joins WEPA CEO Shane Canfield to reflect on navigating different organizational cultures, leading through change, building strong teams, and the lessons he has carried from public service into the private sector.
13: It's a highly educated, motivated workforce. And so you have to, you know, get to know the people. 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
1: Welcome back to the Federal Drive with Terry Girton on Federal News Network. The government's overhaul of the federal acquisition regulation is intended to make it easier for agencies to adopt commercial technology. But buying technology faster doesn't automatically produce modernization. Workforce capability, requirements discipline, and agencies' ability to move away from legacy systems all matter too. Megan Peterson, Senior Vice President of Public Sector Policy and Counsel at the Information Technology Industry Council, is here to help us pull all of those threads together. Megan, thanks so much for joining me. I really appreciate having you on the show today.
7: Thank you, Terry. I'm so happy to be here.
1: I know that you have been following the Revolutionary FAR overhaul process really closely. And when we think back to everything that the federal government has said about that, it's all about making acquisition faster, easier, and cheaper. Based on what you've seen of it so far over the last year or so, how well would you say they're doing?
7: Yeah, that's a great question. It certainly has been an exciting time in the government contracts world. We were thrilled to see the launch of this initiative over a year ago now, and really the process of the FAR Council issuing deviations in rapid succession for public feedback. We were certainly very active in commenting and giving the tech industry's perspective there. We have been excited by the recent tranche of proposed rules with some newly expected proposed rules coming out, and really pleased to see, you know, significant efforts to streamline the regulatory language, as well as what I think is probably even more important, an emphasis on the associated goals of training the acquisition workforce, making sure that they're understanding the changes, investing in them to ensure that they're prepared to leverage all the great improvements in the FAR and continue getting the best value for the government. So it's really been a holistic effort that is long overdue, but we have welcomed the changes.
1: Certainly a lot of attention has been placed on the acquisition of IT technologies. In practice, are you seeing that the new rules have made much difference?
7: So that's a great question. You know, I think that there is an initial excitement and exploration in, you know, looking at the rules, looking at the training, trying new and innovative ideas. I'm certainly expecting, as we near, you know, September 30th, the end of the government's fiscal year, to see a flurry of activity, hopefully using some of these new and innovative acquisition approaches. I do think that there is, you know, time will tell in terms of the overall impact and how that's actually making a difference in the government's ability as a whole to move faster and be more streamlined, ultimately with the goal of promoting competition and aligning with the way commercial technologies are developed and sold in the private sector. But early indications are that the acquisition workforce is embracing this and trying their best to incorporate these innovations in their daily work.
1: Coming back to the technology space particularly, a lot of focus on modernizing tech, but also a lot of concern about tech debt and legacy systems that are still out there. How are you seeing, or are you seeing, the impacts of the FAR overhaul on how agencies are approaching their IT ecosystem, really, from what they've got on hand to what they might be buying for the future?
7: That is, I think, the key question, at least in our mind here with the tech industry, because, you know, it's no secret that the government as a whole, it's not even one particular industry or, you know, set of agencies, but as a whole, I think the government has not invested historically in its business IT enterprises. We are concerned that without those investments in, you know, the standard business systems and the security of those systems and how the government is able to use emerging technologies to incorporate and improve and enhance capacity in those systems, we are concerned that the government may not achieve the level of capacity and security that it could if those investments were, you know, commensurate with its mission. So that is something that I don't think the Revolutionary FAR overhaul by itself will solve, but we are hopeful that this overall momentum associated with modernizing government acquisition will also serve as a catalyst for modernizing government IT systems. That is something that, again, remains to be seen, but I think there is a lot of work on agencies prioritizing and appropriately budgeting and planning for those additional overall tech investments as they're looking at how to move faster and accomplish more, largely with less.
1: Megan Peterson is ITI's Senior Vice President of Public Sector Policy and Counsel. Megan, one theme that comes up repeatedly in government is the difficulty of retiring legacy capability, whether it's an IT system or a business process or some other long-standing way of operating. How can agencies be thinking more creatively about retiring some of those old systems as they are modernizing to today's state of the art?
7: Yeah, that's a challenge. And that, you know, we certainly wouldn't suggest just retiring something or getting rid of it just because it is old, right? It has to have, you know, a business purpose that has to make sense in terms of cybersecurity and the type of data that the government is using the system for. But we think that, you know, as long as the government is aware of modern commercial technologies that are available, what they can potentially offer to the government, you know, aware of these

0: appropriately and securely to help the government meet its mission.
1: And in a way, then that brings us back to a topic you raised earlier about the workforce, because there are a lot of provisions in the Revolutionary FAR overhaul for training and development of the acquisition workforce. How are you seeing those play out? And are you seeing that workforce now sort of exhibit new ideas about how to acquire this new technology?
0: I think so. And you know, that's actually been a trend that's been discussed, you know, for many years in terms of how do we level up and upskill the acquisition workforce. I actually started my government career as a contracting officer, and still to this day say that that was the most difficult but rewarding job I ever had. I think the today's contracting professionals are expected to do a lot. They're expected to be business advisors, legal advisors, expected to understand the commodities and the tech that they're buying. They're expected to move very quickly and, you know, interpret and apply these frequently changing and fast-moving government requirements. They're really on the front lines of helping the government meet their mission. So I think there is a strong need to continue the training efforts, to continue investing in the government's workforce, to continue recruiting. I know that there's been a lot of concern over a lot of great expertise of government contracting officers that have been there for many, many years actually retiring, and how do we replace that institutional knowledge? But I think there's a real opportunity, again, encouraged by the momentum from these acquisition reforms as a whole, to really look at the acquisition workforce as a specialty and to recruit and retain, you know, the best and the brightest to be contracting professionals. It was a great rewarding career for me. And, you know, I'm a big fan of that being an option for folks who are interested in government service.
1: And one of the things we've been hearing from the Defense Department lately is they really feel like after about 18 months, they have changed the culture so that people believe speed is important. Back to where we started with the Revolutionary FAR overhaul, one of the key features is to speed the acquisition process. You have to have skilled and trained contracting officials, but they also need to believe that speed is important. Are you seeing that across other agencies?
0: I think we are. So there is an effort on, you know, consolidating and combining and using existing vehicles to try to meet demands. We're hoping that that will continue into other areas. I've talked about contracting officials, but there's also a need with security professionals and how they're looking at accrediting, reviewing, deploying new technologies. That's historically been a very slow and generally automated, manual, paperwork-based compliance process. So, you know, I think there's a lot of variables that will impact the speed of acquisitions. Starts with the strategy and the empowerment to move quickly, to take risks, to try new things, but also then the supporting infrastructure for those acquisitions, whether it's legal, security, the technical personnel. There has to be this overarching commitment as a whole, as an entire acquisition team, to do things quickly and to be forward-leaning and creative to get the best results. So we are seeing it, but we're going to continue to need that focus on empowerment and teamwork to really get there.
1: If you're an agency really trying to take advantage of the new capabilities and authorities that all of the FAR overhaul changes might allow you, where could you have the biggest impact the fastest?
0: I think it's looking at what you're already doing, looking at opportunities where you've got contracts. I would suggest absolutely starting with commercial technology, looking at your existing terms and conditions, looking at, you know, your requirements in terms of how government specific you are and whether things can be modified to align with how commercial technologies are being developed and purchased by the private sector. That's a great place to see if you can, you know, meet a bit more in the middle.
1: Megan Peterson is ITI Senior Vice President of Public Sector Policy and Counsel. Megan, thanks so much for your insights today.
0: Thank you, Terry. It's been a pleasure.
1: 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I'm Terry Girton.

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9: From ABC News, I'm Brian Clark. Millions on the East Coast are bracing for a nor'easter, and the biggest dangers are coastal flooding, beach erosion, and especially high winds, says ABC Chief Meteorologist Ginger Z.
10: Wind gusts, Atlantic City, 7 a.m., 55 miles per hour. Montauk, over 60. Boston, picking up. And we're just going to keep that through the day Saturday. Very windy, talking 40 to 60 miles per hour. Someone else is like, I'm having a rooftop party. No, you're not. It's not happening.
9: All the way west, Hawaii's Big Island's being threatened by Hurricane Nolo, which could dump more than a foot of rain on some parts of the islands. It's just over a month to Election Day, and prices are still climbing. Officials in Maine say the average statewide cost of heating oil is over $6. That's 81% higher compared to a year ago. And ABC's Jay O'Brien says this is having political implications.
11: Both of Maine's senators, including Republican Susan Collins, who's in a tough re-election fight that could decide control of the Senate, now calling on President Trump to release heating oil from a government reserve to bring costs down.
9: President Trump meeting with China's Xi Jinping for a third day today, the last day of his state visit. ABC's Sophie Flay says Thursday saw no major announcements, but some information about what the two discussed.
12: The Chinese Foreign Ministry says Xi told Trump AI must be kept under human control. And on the subject of the war against Iran, a Chinese ally, Xi urged Trump to end the war through talks as soon as possible. Iran is now offering to reopen the Strait of Hormuz within 7 days if the U.S. lifts its blockade and agrees to certain conditions similar to those agreed upon in June.
9: James Copenhaver, gravely wounded in the 2024 assassination attempt on then-candidate Donald Trump in Butler, Pennsylvania, died of his injuries. The president in a statement called him a true American patriot. You're listening to ABC News.
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9: New Jersey Governor Mikey Sherrill's calling for the immediate resignation of her lieutenant governor, fellow Democrat Dale Caldwell. That's after an independent investigation found credible evidence that Caldwell sexually harassed women. Caldwell's attorney says the resignation demand deprives him of his due process. Costco says it's going to use some of its tariff refunds to cut prices in several parts of its stores, including meat, produce, and home furnishings. New York's Attorney General Letitia James is suing the prediction market Polymarket.
14: The federal lawsuit alleged that Polymarket is an illegal, unlicensed gambling operation that exposes New Yorkers to serious personal and financial risk. Polymarket argues they aren't subject to state gambling laws because they're technically selling financial contracts, something regulated by the federal government. But the New York Attorney General says that under state law, it's the same thing as gambling and needs a license to operate. The federal lawsuit comes as Polymarket sees a massive boom in business, on track to facilitate more than $70 billion in trades just this year. Peter Haralambos, ABC News, New York.
9: Police in Baltimore say over a dozen people were hurt Thursday after an alleged stolen vehicle collided with a public bus Thursday afternoon. The vehicle had four juveniles in it, and police say it was trying to flee officers at the time. I'm Brian Clark, ABC News.
13: Well, it's official. In a recent survey of over 120,000 wireless customers, Pure Talk was the only wireless company in the country to get 5 out of 5 stars in every category. 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
15: Today's federal newscast, the Pentagon has struggled to provide critical support services to its members at remote military bases, in part because it doesn't have a good definition of what a remote base is. That's the finding of a new GAO report that says getting a better handle on what constitutes a remote and isolated base could help improve healthcare and housing in those areas. Paid leave restrictions at the IRS and Social Security Administration are getting scrutiny from Capitol Hill. Federal News Network's Drew Friedman has more.
16: Senate Democrats are urging Frank Bisignano, head of both SSA and IRS, to walk back a policy that blocks employees from taking advanced leave. Advanced leave allows feds to take time off before it's accrued, often for health and family emergencies. But SSA and IRS both began banning the practice earlier this year. In a letter to Bisignano this week, the senators raised concerns that barring employees from using the benefit will weaken agency resources and cause even more to leave their jobs. Drew Friedman, Federal News Network.
15: An Immigration and Customs Enforcement wasted millions of dollars in funding on efforts to expand its detention facilities. That's according to another Government Accountability Office report, which says ICE needed to act urgently to head off more waste. The office says it found at least $20 million in unrecoverable costs at part of ICE's $1 billion purchase of 11 warehouses. Find these stories and more at federalnewsnetwork.com. I'm Eric White.
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18: Welcome to the Federal Drive on Federal News Network. It's Friday, September 25th. I'm your host, Terry Gerton, and I'm glad you're here. Coming up on this hour of the Federal Drive, at CMS, technology leadership is moving closer to mission delivery. Plus, election officials are showing what AI adoption looks like when accountability comes first. We begin with this. When the Centers for Medicare and Medicaid Services created its new Office of Health Technology and Products in June, it wasn't about reducing staff or undercutting its chief information officer. Instead, officials say it's a recognition of the new way CMS is trying to use technology to drive service improvements to citizens. Kim Brandt is the Deputy Administrator and Chief Operating Officer of CMS, and Patrick Newbold is the CMS CIO. They talked about the changes with Federal News Network's Jason Miller. Newbold speaks first.
19: What this does for us is let us modernize in a smart, responsible way without putting the broader service at risk that we support over 160 million Americans. It also means that we can reuse common tools instead of buying the same capability many times. One of the initiatives that we're undertaking now is our hybrid and multi-cloud approach. We call it CMS Cloud Fusion. And it's really about being practical. We're not moving to the cloud just because it's trendy. We put each system in the right cloud service provider where it runs the best, whether that's the Oracle, AWS, Azure, Google Cloud. You know, wherever that mission and it runs on the best is where our architecture is going to take it. And to me, that means we also have the ability to ensure that the costs are easy to understand and we have the visibility from a security perspective. And a good example of something that we're working on and is a big priority for us is ClaimScore. You heard about that. You probably saw that go out. And what we're doing there is we're modernizing a very important part of our business, making the transition right now without disrupting the service of providing the people what they rely on, claims processing, adjudication, and payments. While we are building a modern platform that will help us move faster and have more real time in the future. So if I can leave one thing on this, I would say that cloud is an enabler, but our strategy is not about the cloud. It's about, is the service going to be more reliable? Is it going to be safer? Are we going to be able to process faster? It's really about the outcomes. So we're implementing outcomes, not just technology.
20: And I think I would just add a couple of points on what Patrick just said. The focus on AI is something that our administrator, Dr. Oz, has made a very personal thing. We actually have a chief economist who's on board working with Patrick's team and going out, and we're doing train the trainer. We're trying to get the entire 6,000 person workforce at CMS conversant in at least basic AI tools. So we've got AI ambassadors who are getting trained and then going out and training their component cohorts and making sure that we've got them all up and running. We had 75 interns this summer. They all got trained. So we're very committed to making sure everybody really knows how to work the AI. And then to build on some of the things Patrick was saying, we had the recent shift, which I'm sure we'll talk about later, to adding an Office of Healthcare Technology and Product, which is to allow us to build more things in-house. And that works very closely with Patrick's team so that we can actually bring a lot of this work in-house and make it more customizable to what we need at CMS.
21: Let me just take a half a step back. Patrick, for years, CMS has been dealing with just a huge amount of technical debt. That's why this modular approach, I imagine, is why you went down this path, because you can take a piece of that technical debt, a piece of that legacy system that maybe is, okay, it's working well, but it can work better and you can modernize it and then take another piece. Is that the approach that this strategy really is really focused on? Is, again, I know it's outcome-based, it's not technology-focused, but because of the legacy systems that CMS has, that's why modular is such a big piece here.
19: That's very critical. As you know, we have a very diverse mission set, and so key to the not only the healthcare of America but the economy. We pay out $1.7 trillion a year, but that means we have to be able to move at scale, and we have to be able to modernize the scale. And so our approach now is really to have a platform approach, where the different mission sets, they can leverage the same platform. We buy it once, we secure it once, and then they can build to the specifics they need for their outcomes without having to go out and buy a different product, because we have a platform that's essentially a plug and play to do it. So that's the direction we're going at CMS, to not only allow us to meet our outcomes, but do it at scale and do it at much faster. We don't have to have a separate procurement action to do so.
21: The platform's an interesting approach. It's something that I think has grown over the last several years. I'm just interested, when you say platform, it doesn't necessarily mean cloud, right? It doesn't mean, you mentioned Oracle, Google, Azure, AWS. It could mean a different piece of software that is the baseline that says, okay, well, this can run on top of software X. Or so maybe just give me a little bit. Do you have an example that comes to mind?
19: Yeah, well, an example that comes to mind is we may have a infrastructure as part of the platform, say it's AWS, but we have a SaaS offering that is right on top of that platform, like a Palantir. And then that platform is and that ecosystem is able to support multiple centers and offices based on their needs. We also may integrate that platform with, say, a Snowflake. We have an enterprise data repository. We have a lot of data in there. And instead of recopying the data in a different platform, we can integrate it into the Palantir platform that rides off of AWS and provides the capabilities. So that's what I mean by taking a platform approach. It doesn't mean it's a single technology or tool, but it does mean that we are integrating the IQ system to be able to deliver those missions.
21: And Kim, broaden that out a little bit, because that also bleeds into what you do as a COO, and as you work with the different mission sets. Why is that platform approach helpful for the mission side and the operation side to say, hey, if we have a new capability, or hey, we need a new capability, and I know we can talk about fraud as a good example of this, in terms of it's not necessarily new, but you've really added more oomph to it. How have you kind of taken advantage of this platform from an operational side?
20: I think it's really important. It's allowed us to be much more agile, which is really important, particularly on the fraud piece of things. It's allowed us to be able to test and do more types of pilots and innovative approaches, which have been really helpful. Patrick and his team have been helping us lead a number of those efforts. And by having the platform and being able to have these, more I would guess versatile approaches is the best way to put it. I'm not a techie, but it allows us to be able to be more nimble. And that's really what I like about it. It really does enable us as the COO to not only get better value, but it also enables us to be able to get better functionality. And at the end of the day, those are the things that I'm always looking at. Are we getting good value for the dollar? And with how Patrick has set it up, we're getting much better value for the dollar. We're able to build and create things in a much more efficient and productive way at better scale and better cost.
18: That's Kim Brandt, the Deputy Administrator and Chief Operating Officer of CMS, and Patrick Newbold, the agency CIO. 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
0: Today's Federal Newscast. The Navy's top civilian leader says eight sailors who were part of the USS Abraham Lincoln aircraft carrier strike group attempted suicide during an extended deployment to support the U.S. war against Iran. The group spent an uninterrupted time at sea that set a record. Acting Navy Secretary Hung Cao provided the information to Senator Kirsten Gillibrand in a letter this week. A new commission created to help military spouses began pitching ideas and announcing early wins at its first meeting this week. Federal News Network's Rachel Cohen has more.
2: The president's new commission on military spouses laid out its first priorities this week after receiving ideas from thousands of active duty families. The panel will focus on child care and education, support during deployments, jobs, housing, and health care. The Pentagon is already expanding child care subsidies to faith-based daycares and has eased some rules that restricted family members at medical appointments. The White House has also referred nearly 40 families with urgent issues like immigration delays, daycare wait lists, and poor housing conditions out to federal agencies for help. Rachel Cohen, Federal News Network.
0: And the Department of the Navy is rolling out new features to make it easier for sailors to navigate My Navy portal and access personnel services. The e-leave feature, for instance, allows sailors to check their estimated leave balance, request regular leave and extensions, and review past leave periods through a more intuitive experience. 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I'm Eric White.
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18: 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The Centers for Medicare and Medicaid Services has created a new Office of Health Technology and Products. It's part of a broader effort to bring technology decisions closer to mission execution rather than treating them as a separate support function. Federal News Network's executive editor, Jason Miller, caught up with Patrick Newbold, CMS Chief Information Officer, and Kim Brandt, Deputy Administrator and Chief Operating Officer, to discuss what that means for the agency.
20: These two are sort of working together and complementary. Patrick is still very much our CIO. He is still very much leading our enterprise-wide IT and tech and all the things that he's always been doing. The way I like to think about it is the new OHTP, as we call it, which went into effect in early June of this year, is supposed to help us be able to, modernize a lot of our technology in terms of existing things that we have in place, in terms of existing business products, and then help us build new digital products across all three of our lines of business, Medicare, Medicaid, and the marketplace. So the whole goal here is that Patrick's shop is still the ones that are doing all the cybersecurity and the enterprise-wide and the cloud and the migrations and all the platform stuff that we were talking about before. But then the new office, which is led by Amy Gleason, who's our Chief Product Officer and Deputy Administrator, is really supposed to help us sort of design, develop, and help bring up digital products and platforms, particularly ones that would be used by beneficiaries, providers, and states. So it's sort of more of the external facing types of products that they're helping at least build. In the past, we had been using contractors to build those. Here, we are making a big shift, similar to how a lot of big tech companies operate, where we're actually building them in-house. We've been hiring up more engineers and more software people and more product people to help us to be able to do a lot of this, to help us do more of that tech modernization for things like the National Provider Directory, which is something where we're going to bring together a lot of our enrollment systems, which I help oversee. And then we're also going to be helping support some of our Medicaid modernization with things like the work requirements that are a requirement of the big Medicaid bill that passed last fall. But the goal here is that Amy's team build products that primarily touch beneficiaries or help states or external partners, whereas Patrick and his team are still the ones making sure that once those products get up and launched, that they are helping integrate them into our CMS system, maintaining them, operationalizing them, and implementing them. And so it's intended to be sort of like a handoff, baton sort of pass off, if you will, so that they work very closely together. Patrick's team still designs and builds a lot of stuff too. It's just the things that Amy and her team are doing are a little more of the beneficiary facing, as I would call it.
21: Amy, I think that's a really good way to put it, because I think on one hand, you have so much goes on at CMS. There's so many different systems and you have so many different customers. I think Patrick said something to the effect of like 160 million people use some sort of CMS benefits every year. So, yep. So having one team to try to do everything is probably too much. So Patrick, weigh in a little bit. How are you already starting to work with this new office? What does that collaboration look like?
19: Well, first, I'm excited. I actually see this as a force multiplier for CMS. What OHTP brings is added focus on the health technology part, the digital products Kim talked about, but also the interoperability, which is a key goal of ours. And my office will continue to provide the enterprise foundation and the guardrails that allows those products to scale and scale securely and safely. I thought the public notice was pretty clear on the relationship. And if anything I can do is kind of, you know, it highlighted that this new office, OHTP, works in close coordination with the CIO. And just as our other program offices that deliver some of the IT, we all are governed for the cybersecurity architecture, you know, capital planning, investment oversight by the CIO. That's by law. These roles are very much not competing. We are teammates. We are one CMS and we have one objective and we're doing it together. And it's been working very well. If I would give my version of a simple way to think of this, I would say that OHTP helps CMS shape and deliver strong health products. And my office makes sure those products can connect and scale and stay secure and operate as part of one enterprise. Kim Brandt, Amy Gleason, and the business leaders and I are all aligned on this outcome. Jason, the bottom line is we want faster delivery without creating new silos. We want clear decision rights, which we have, shared roadmaps, and common measures. Look, the public, the org chart matters less to them than whether CMS is delivering better, safer, and easier experiences. And this org chart should be seamless to them because we're so focused on delivering outcomes.
21: This is a great segue to maybe this broader conversation that I've been interested in having with you both, which is the idea of driving really business outcomes, something that you guys have mentioned several times. But one of this ideas is okay, IT is for what? Not just office, Patrick, and then Kim, you kind of bring it all together, kind of work with that business owners to really drive that mission success, and then the data piece can kind of be folded in. Patrick, you want to start maybe with that idea of kind of working with the business owners to improve those outcomes?
19: The best technology work begins before anyone writes the code. And what I mean is that starts with the business owner. And I ask, Kim is always asking, what problems are we trying to solve? Who feels that problem? And what results would matter? So to me, in that partnership, the business owner owns a mission result. Our offices bring the engineering, we bring the security, we bring the data, architecture, the delivery discipline to achieve that. And together, we build a roadmap, measures that's going to show us that we are doing what we need to do in the progress as one team. So to me, that changes the conversation. Instead of asking, did we launch a tool, which is good, but the real question is, did we reduce wait times? Did we reduce burden? Did we make a payment more accurate? Did we help a worker or employee make a better decision? That is when I think a great partnership works and we're on the same page. And when there is tension between speed and risk, my role as a CIO and CISO that works with me is not to say no. It's to make the risk clear to Kim Brandt as the cool, find a safer path or a more secure path, and then decide at the right level. So good governance, to me, helps the mission move. It should not be a wall that we have to go around. So I see my role and view my role as kind of bringing that clarity, removing those barriers, and holding the tech teams accountable for those outcomes, not just a technology milestone. That's not what Dr. Oz and Kim Brandt wants from us. They want us to use technology to drive to the missions that they're trying to achieve.
18: Patrick Newbold is the Chief Information Officer for the Centers for Medicare and Medicaid Services. Kim Brandt is the Deputy Administrator and Chief Operating Officer of CMS, and they're speaking there with Federal News Network's Executive Editor, Jason Miller. You can find their full conversation at federalnewsnetwork.com. Search Ask the CIO. Still to come, modernizing government technology takes more than just faster procurement. But first, election officials are showing what AI adoption looks like when accountability comes first. 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
15: On today's Federal Newscast, the Pentagon has struggled to provide critical support services to its members at remote military bases, in part because it doesn't have a good definition of what a remote base is. That's the finding of a new GAO report that says getting a better handle on what constitutes a remote and isolated base could help improve healthcare and housing in those areas. With federal law enforcement on track for a 3.8% pay raise, an employee group is calling for better pay parity across the job field. The Federal Law Enforcement Officers Association says some personnel were excluded from the law enforcement raise this year. While eligible positions have not been announced for 2027, the association is now urging the Office of Personnel Management to take a broader approach in deciding who qualifies. In a recent letter sent to OPM, FLIOA also called for a retroactive pay increase to all law enforcement personnel who were excluded from the 2026 adjustment. And Immigration and Customs Enforcement wasted millions of dollars in funding on efforts to expand its detention facilities. That's according to another Government Accountability Office report, which says ICE needed to act urgently to head off more waste. The office says it found at least $20 million in unrecoverable costs at part of ICE's $1 billion purchase of 11 warehouses. Find these stories and more at federalnewsnetwork.com. I'm Eric White.
3: 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Federal News Network. 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
18: Welcome back to the Federal Drive with Terry Girton on Federal News Network. Government agencies are still figuring out how to use artificial intelligence without losing public trust. Election administrators may be further along than many realize. According to Dr. Beth Novak, author of Reboot, AI and the Race to Save Democracy, they're developing practical ways to combine AI tools with human judgment and accountability. She joins me now to discuss what every government leader can learn from that experience. Beth, it is great to have you on the show. Thank you so much for joining me today.
0: Terry, thanks for having me.
18: There are a lot of scary headlines about AI these days, and especially when we think about elections coming up on the midterm, a lot of conversation about misinformation, deep fakes. You have a positive spin on this, and I really want to get into it, that election officials are using AI in constructive ways. Where are you seeing it show up in election administration?
0: Look, I don't want to minimize the dangers of lies, of deep fakes, of misinformation and disinformation. There are real risks out there. Propaganda is nothing new, and falsehoods are always a danger. But if we're only talking about the risks, we are not then making the investments in the things that we need to do right. So one of the things I'm excited about, things like ERIC, the multi-state voter compact that now, I believe, 28 states subscribe to that use AI, again, a very good pattern recognition tool, to put people back on the voter rolls who are entitled to and have a right to vote. I am excited about the divisions of elections that are actually using AI to simplify voting information, to be able to put good information online in plain English and in other languages so people can understand both how to run for office and how to vote. Look, I used to work with a state that had a division of elections with a website, you know, that dated back to 1987. The ability for us to use AI as we did to go through that website and find all the places where we have conflicting information because we've just been adding information every day, as we do in government, day after day after day for 30 years. We don't ever take anything down. So that ability to use this next generation of word processor to make it easier for people to get information, to use information, and again, to translate and summarize that information, I think is really exciting. Again, it doesn't discount the risks, but we need to be talking about both sides of the story, especially if we want to make the right investments.
18: What do you think is driving election administrators to be so creative in how they're deploying artificial intelligence?
0: Well, I think the need is there. Election administrators, and I'd be interested in your perspective on this, are there to serve the public, to make it easier to have free, fair, and frequent elections, and to give more people access to the opportunity also to run for office. We also want well-informed elections. You don't become an election administrator. You don't volunteer to work at the polls. It's not for the free donuts, or I'm just back from Australia. They have something called democracy sausage. They serve hot dogs on election day, not cake, as we do here. So I think people, again, who are using these tools see it as an opportunity to make more reliable information more accessible. The Brennan Center for Justice has just done some work out of NYU, has just done some work on using AI to actually provide people with better information. So again, if we build the right chatbots trained on the right information, we can give people access to better information. And now, especially where people are getting more and more of their information from that single paragraph on Google or that one paragraph on ChatGPT, it is becoming ever more urgent in this world of what I call information compression, that election officials in particular are investing in putting out the right information. So again, not just playing whack-a-mole against the bad information, but we need to very proactively put out the right information and accurate information, because it's what the search engines and the AI tools are going to pick up and what voters are going to consume.
18: Are you seeing them apply it to process change as well as information distribution?
0: So I think, again, as we are facing imminent changes potentially to how we're running our elections, and again, a lot of this is unsettled right now, and there are changes about how we are going to handle mail-in ballots, for example, and there's uncertainty about what the rules are, and especially with elections being locally administered, we have now new federal policy, we have state policy, we have court cases and contestation about what the policy will be. So AI creates an opportunity, for example, and this is something we saw when we were in New Jersey, to go through our content and say, hey, where are all the places that if the process changes, that the instructions we are giving out conflict with the current law? Where are the places where it is consistent with the current law, or where are the places we could just improve the readability of something? It's really good, again, giving better directions, running better processes, helping us to figure out even, you know, take something like, how do I give people directions to the polling place? How do I optimize for traffic? These are pattern recognition tools that are really good at spotting patterns in data. And again, used well, that's how we're using them, not to predict unpredictable complex behavior, but as a next generation of word processor. And there, I think there's so many things we can do to put AI behind the public servant. Not in front, not as a replacement for that relationship with your poll worker, a relationship with your election official, but to eliminate some of the drudgery and the tedium, and to help those people doing the very hard work of running elections to really just sort through a lot of information and make sense of it easier and faster.
18: Dr. Beth Novak is a professor at Northeastern University and the author of Reboot, AI and the Race to Save Democracy. So Beth, one of the key issues that election officials are challenged with right now is public trust. And especially when technology changes and someone comes to their polling place and says, that doesn't look like the scanner I used last time. How do I know that that's a good one? How are you seeing election officials, or what are they getting right about keeping humans, people, accountable in this process and then deploying AI and technology behind them?
0: So I think, again, it's still very early days. Don't forget, these tools are very, very new. They're changing all the time. They are, by their very nature, changeable. That is to say, we're used to the fact that OpenAI or Anthropic or Microsoft or Google seem to put out a new AI model. You know, it's not a day that goes by where there isn't a new thing. And then forget about the model, the things we build on top of them, the tools that we create to summarize, to translate, to work with information. These things are changing and we're learning how to use them. So I think it's still very early days in what we're doing. But again, coming back at its most basic, I think the exciting uses are really, in fact, quite ministerial. That's why we tend not to talk about them. It's not as glamorous as discussing the robot apocalypse, which is a very big topic in the news of whether AI will either eat all of our jobs or AI will kill all of us. Very popular headlines. If it bleeds, it leads. But especially for people focusing on government, I think a lot of these very ministerial things that people are doing to go through the voter rolls and restore people with the right to vote, to translate information, to make it more accessible, and I think to also to provide more real-time information as well as more feedback. And again, that's another early stage use, is this opportunity to not just talk at people, but to listen to them. Now, the web has made it easier for 30 years to listen. What we've had a really hard time doing in government is to actually hear what they're telling us. So we may have a feedback button. We may have a telephone hotline or a place to say, hey, here's what's not working at my polling station, or here's what's not working with a given government service. What we too rarely do in government is actually use that data, make sense of that data, and turn it into something useful to say, ah, maybe we need to change what our process is at the polling place. Maybe we need to change how we're routing people to their election site. Maybe we need to have, you know, more poll workers or better cake and more hot dogs. But because we, the people on the ground, whether it's the poll workers themselves or whether it's the people who are going to vote or, again, the person providing the government service or receiving it, possess a lot of really great intelligence about what is and what isn't working and how to make it better. So the thing I'm most excited about is those governments that are saying, we're going to go out and listen and learn with the help of AI and then deliver a better service.
18: Dr. Beth Novak is a professor at Northeastern University and the author of Reboot, AI and the Race to Save Democracy. Beth, thanks so much for joining me today. Thanks for this important work.
0: Thank you so much.
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2: Today's Federal Newscast. The Navy's top civilian leader says 8 sailors who were part of the USS Abraham Lincoln aircraft carrier strike group attempted suicide during an extended deployment to support the U.S. war against Iran. The group spent an uninterrupted time at sea that set a record. Acting Navy Secretary Hung Cao provided the information to Senator Kirsten Gillibrand in a letter this week. A new class action lawsuit is seeking to recover years of unpaid differential pay for federal workers who served as military reservists.
9: 5 current and former civilian employees are asking the Merit Systems Protection Board to order the federal government to pay reservist differential pay it owes going all the way back to 2009. Congress created the benefit to protect civilian employees from taking a pay cut while on military leave during a declared national emergency. The reservists say despite the Supreme Court's Feliciano versus Department of Transportation ruling, the Trump administration continues to deny most civilian employees the compensation the court said they're owed. Anastasia Obis, Federal News Network.
2: 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I'm Eric White.
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18: Welcome back to the Federal Drive with Terry Girton on Federal News Network. The government's overhaul of the federal acquisition regulation is intended to make it easier for agencies to adopt commercial technology. But buying technology faster doesn't automatically produce modernization. Workforce capability, requirements discipline, and agencies' ability to move away from legacy systems all matter too. Megan Peterson, Senior Vice President of Public Sector Policy and Counsel at the Information Technology Industry Council, is here to help us pull all of those threads together. Megan, thanks so much for joining me. I really appreciate having you on the show today.
1: Thank you, Terry. I'm so happy to be here.
18: I know that you have been following the revolutionary FAR overhaul process really closely. And when we think back to everything that the federal government has said about that, it's all about making acquisition faster, easier, and cheaper. Based on what you've seen of it so far over the last year or so, how well would you say they're doing?
1: Yeah, that's a great question. It certainly has been an exciting time in the government contracts world. We were thrilled to see the launch of this initiative over a year ago now, and really the process of the FAR Council issuing deviations in rapid succession for public feedback. We were certainly very active in commenting and giving the tech industry's perspective there. We have been excited by the recent tranche of proposed rules with some newly expected proposed rules coming out, and really pleased to see, you know, significant efforts to streamline the regulatory language, as well as what I think is probably even more important, an emphasis on the associated goals of training the acquisition workforce, making sure that they're understanding the changes, investing in them to ensure that they're prepared to leverage all the great improvements in the FAR and continue getting the best value for the government. So it's really been a holistic effort that is long overdue, but we have welcomed the changes.
18: Certainly a lot of attention has been placed on the acquisition of IT technologies. In practice, are you seeing that the new rules have made much difference?
1: So that's a great question. You know, I think that there is an initial excitement and exploration in, you know, looking at the rules, looking at the training, trying new and innovative ideas. I'm certainly expecting, as we near, you know, September 30th, the end of the government's fiscal year, to see a flurry of activity, hopefully using some of these new and innovative acquisition approaches. I do think that there is, you know, time will tell in terms of the overall impact and how that's actually making a difference in the government's ability as a whole to move faster and be more streamlined, ultimately with the goal of promoting competition and aligning with the way commercial technologies are developed and sold in the private sector. But early indications are that the acquisition workforce is embracing this and trying their best to incorporate these innovations in their daily work.
18: Coming back to the technology space particularly, a lot of focus on modernizing tech, but also a lot of concern about tech debt and legacy systems that are still out there. How are you seeing, or are you seeing, the impacts of the FAR overhaul on how agencies are approaching their IT ecosystem, really, from what they've got on hand to what they might be buying for the future?
1: That is, I think, the key question, at least in our mind here with the tech industry, because, you know, it's no secret that the government as a whole, it's not even one particular industry or, you know, set of agencies, but as a whole, I think the government has not invested historically in its business IT enterprises. We are concerned that without those investments in, you know, the standard business systems and the security of those systems and how the government is able to use emerging technologies to incorporate and improve and enhance capacity in those systems, we are concerned that the government may not achieve the level of capacity and security that it could if those investments were, you know, commensurate with its mission. So that is something that I don't think the revolutionary FAR overhaul by itself will solve, but we are hopeful that this overall momentum associated with modernizing government acquisition will also serve as a catalyst for modernizing government IT systems. That is something that, again, remains to be seen, but I think there is a lot of work on agencies prioritizing and appropriately budgeting and planning for those additional overall tech investments as they're looking at how to move faster and accomplish more, largely with less.
18: Megan Peterson is ITI's Senior Vice President of Public Sector Policy and Counsel. Megan, one theme that comes up repeatedly in government is the difficulty of retiring legacy capability, whether it's an IT system or a business process or some other longstanding way of operating. How can agencies be thinking more creatively about retiring some of those old systems as they are modernizing to today's state of the art?
1: Yeah, that's a challenge. And that, you know, we certainly wouldn't suggest just retiring something or getting rid of it just because it is old, right? It has to have, you know, a business purpose. It has to make sense in terms of cybersecurity and the type of data that the government is using the system for. But we think that, you know, as long as the government is aware of modern commercial technologies that are available, what they can potentially offer to the government, you know, aware of the cybersecurity advances and that are already baked into a lot of those private sector commercial technologies, we think that the government could be, you know, quite a bit more forward leaning in terms of its willingness to look at options for, you know, transitioning from, hey, we've always done it this way. We've always had the system. It's business as usual. To what really is the art of the possible if we embrace these modern commercial solutions? So it's a partnership between, you know, government agencies and the private sector at all levels in terms of knowing what's out there and how those solutions can be leveraged.

0: upskill the acquisition workforce. I actually started my government career as a contracting officer, and still to this day say that that was the most difficult but rewarding job I ever had. I think today's contracting professionals are expected to do a lot. They're expected to be business advisors, legal advisors, expected to understand the commodities and the tech that they're buying. They're expected to move very quickly and, you know, interpret and apply these frequently changing and fast-moving government requirements. They're really on the front lines of helping the government meet their mission. So I think there is a strong need to continue the training efforts, to continue investing in the government's workforce, to continue recruiting. I know that there's been a lot of concern over a lot of great expertise of government contracting officers that have been there for many, many years actually retiring, and how do we replace that institutional knowledge? But I think there's a real opportunity, again, encouraged by the momentum from these acquisition reforms as a whole, to really look at the acquisition workforce as a specialty and to recruit and retain, you know, the best and the brightest to be contracting professionals. It was a great, rewarding career for me. And, you know, I'm a big fan of that being an option for folks who are interested in government service.
1: And one of the things we've been hearing from the Defense Department lately is they really feel like after about 18 months, they have changed the culture so that people believe speed is important. Back to where we started with the Revolutionary FAR overhaul, one of the key features is to speed the acquisition process. You have to have skilled and trained contracting officials, but they also need to believe that speed is important. Are you seeing that across other agencies?
0: I think we are. So there is an effort on, you know, consolidating and combining and using existing vehicles to try to meet demands. We're hoping that that will continue into other areas. I've talked about contracting officials, but there's also a need with security professionals and how they're looking at accrediting, reviewing, deploying new technologies. That's historically been a very slow and generally automated, manual, paperwork-based compliance process. So, you know, I think there's a lot of variables that will impact the speed of acquisitions. It starts with the strategy and the empowerment to move quickly, to take risks, to try new things, but also then the supporting infrastructure for those acquisitions, whether it's legal, security, the technical personnel. There has to be this overarching commitment as a whole, as an entire acquisition team, to do things quickly and to be forward-leaning and creative to get the best results. So we are seeing it, but we're going to continue to need that focus on empowerment and teamwork to really get there.
1: If you're an agency really trying to take advantage of the new capabilities and authorities that all of the FAR overhaul changes might allow you, where could you have the biggest impact the fastest?
0: I think it's looking at what you're already doing, looking at opportunities where you've got contracts. I would suggest absolutely starting with commercial technology, looking at your existing terms and conditions, looking at, you know, your requirements in terms of how government specific you are and whether things can be modified to align with how commercial technologies are being developed and purchased by the private sector. That's a great place to see if you can, you know, meet a bit more in the middle.
1: Megan Peterson is ITI Senior Vice President of Public Sector Policy and Counsel. Megan, thanks so much for your insights today.
0: Thank you, Terry. It's been a pleasure.
1: 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Up next, the top national headlines from ABC News and the Federal Newscast. I'm Terry Girton. 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
8: From ABC News. I'm Brian Clark. President Trump said on social media that his meetings with China's Xi Jinping have been very productive. But it's not clear if the leaders reached any agreement on key issues like artificial intelligence or Iran. ABC's national security and defense analyst Mick Mulroy explains China's important role in the Iran conflict.
9: China, of course, buys a majority of Iranian energy. So they have influence over Iran. They are allies. If they could become involved, that might make at least the chances to resume negotiations in earnest go up.
8: And Iran says that it's willing to reopen the Strait of Hormuz if the U.S. ends its blockade, but uncertainty continues to drive oil prices higher. ABC's Jay O'Brien says that's even as more ships were able to transit the strait on Thursday.
10: There were some glimmers of hope yesterday. About 60 commercial ships traversed the Strait of Hormuz, according to a U.S. official, most of them coordinating their movements with the U.S. military. That's the highest volume of crude oil to go through that critical waterway since July, but experts say it would need to be sustained for months to bring prices down. Meantime, mortgage rates just passed 7%, their highest since January of last year, driven up in part due to concerns about inflation tied to that war and the size of the federal debt.
8: A nor'easter means it'll be a rainy weekend for millions from the Carolinas to New England, but ABC chief meteorologist Ginger Z says the wind is a major threat.
11: There are pockets of high wind warnings from Delaware all the way up to eastern Massachusetts for gusts above 60 miles per hour. So that's the type that can take out trees and power lines. Most of the coast is still dry, but the winds are starting to pick up by 5 p.m. tonight. Then the rain comes in with it.
8: And rain will be a major issue in Hawaii. Hurricane Nolo is passing past the islands and parts could see more than a foot of rain. The governor is urging people to make preparations now. 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
13: It's not just fuel prices going higher, as ABC Stephanie Ramos explains.
14: Bloomberg reporting that PepsiCo is raising prices on some of its popular snacks and drinks just months after cutting prices by as much as 15% in an effort to win back shoppers. Bloomberg says prices will rise on bags of Doritos, Ruffles, and Sun Chips, along with some Tostitos salsa and Fritos dips. Some soda prices are also expected to rise, with the changes coming as early as the end of this year or early 2027.
13: The tech industry is dealing with backlash to massive data centers, so in order to find a place, ABC's Jim Ryan says the industry is looking up.
15: One solution to the noise, the electricity, the water use that data centers present on Earth is to put them in space and power them with the sun.
16: Once you start looking at solar power and think, how can I make that as simple and efficient as possible, doing it in space in the right orbit becomes the natural answer.
15: Dr. Travis Beals on Google's website. He heads Project Suncatcher and hopes to send AI-crucial computer chips into space next week, a very early step toward building an orbiting data center. Jim Ryan, ABC News.
13: A private robotic spacecraft fell to Earth after it failed to rescue an aging NASA telescope. Catalyst Space Technologies says Link re-entered the atmosphere overnight. It could not salvage the Swift Observatory. That observatory is expected to re-enter the atmosphere in November. I'm Brian Clark, ABC News.
12: 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In a recent survey of over 120,000 wireless customers, Pure Talk was the only wireless company in the country to get 5 out of 5 stars in every category: coverage, support, value, and data. 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
17: Today's federal newscast, the Pentagon has struggled to provide critical support services to its members at remote military bases, in part because it doesn't have a good definition of what a remote base is. That's the finding of a new GAO report that says getting a better handle on what constitutes a remote and isolated base could help improve healthcare and housing in those areas. A new class action lawsuit is seeking to recover years of unpaid differential pay for federal workers who served as military reservists.
18: 5 current and former civilian employees are asking the Merit Systems Protection Board to order the federal government to pay reservists differential pay it owes going all the way back to 2009. The reservists say despite the Supreme Court's Feliciano versus Department of Transportation ruling, the Trump administration continues to deny most civilian employees the compensation the court said they're owed. Anastasia Obis, Federal News Network.
17: 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I'm Eric White.
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20: The security clearance process is complicated. Policies are confusing, continuous vetting is expanding, and national security professionals everywhere are asking the same thing. What does this mean for me? Whether you're applying for your first clearance or navigating new reporting requirements after years in the system, the questions aren't always easy, but the answers matter. That's why we're here. This is Security Clearance in Security on Federal News Network with hosts Lindy Kaiser of Clearance Jobs, federal employment lawyers Elizabeth Baker Pham of KCNF, and John Barry of Barry & Barry PLLC.
21: Hi, this is Lindy Kaiser with ClearanceJobs.com, and welcome to this episode of Security Clearance in Security on Federal News Network. National security has definitely never been a slow-moving business, but right now the pace of change feels relentless. So artificial intelligence, cyber threats, geopolitical competition. And when it comes to where we go to find out about all of these things, that's where the Cipher Brief comes in. It's a national security-focused media organization. If you're not following it, I encourage you to do so. And today, very pleased to have their chief operating officer at the Cipher Brief here to talk about the national security conversation, what's changing, what's trending, and helping us get ready for the 2026 Threat Conference. So thank you so much, Brad, for joining me on the show today.
0: I'm excited to be here. Thanks for having me, Lindy.
21: Set the stage. I always assume everybody knows the Cypher Brief. If you know, you know. But assuming somebody doesn't, kind of walk us through the Cypher Brief, who you are and kind of how the, you just said it was the 10-year anniversary, which I'm ashamed to say I did not know. So kind of the origin story of the Threat Conference specifically as well.
0: Yeah, for sure. So 10-year anniversary of both the cypherbrief.com, which I'll talk about, and also the Threat Conference. Started publishing back in 2016. So I describe the Cypher Brief. We are like the Wall Street Journal or Politico. We're a lot smaller and we're narrowly focused on national security. We don't do politics. We don't do travel. We don't do entertainment. All we do is national security. And then within that description, I would say, if you're a NatSec geek and you watch the unclassified, you know, IC briefing to Congress every year, you know, those topics that the United States government tends to focus on. Generally speaking, those are the topics that the Cypher Brief, you know, you'll read a lot about on the pages of the Cypher Brief. So obviously the Russia-Ukraine war, U.S. competition with China, emerging technology, can't look away for a second for what's happening, you know, in the Middle East. Generally speaking, any year the Middle East is interesting, in particular right now with what's going on with Iran. And then, of course, you know, you mentioned it off the top, artificial intelligence has dominated the headlines for most of 2026, doesn't appear to be slowing down. These are the things that we tend to write about. We publish on the cypherbrief.com. We have newsletters, podcasts, and as you mentioned, we do a big threat conference every year. This is our 10th one. That's a quick overview of what we do at the Cypher Brief.
21: I was going to pull this out, which I'm shaming myself. So I have notes from the conference last year that I took. I was like, case study on the kind of, you kind of mentioned that the kind of conference it is. It's kind of conference that you take notes at and you keep at your desk, right? So you want to kind of follow. So kind of want to speak to that, like year over year change. It just seems like, to your point, like minute by minute, things are changing, let alone year by year. So what are you kind of seeing in the shift between over the past year since you last gathered?
0: You know, since we gathered there last year, I think, if you remember the sort of scene setter that Dr. Michael Vickers and then later General Petraeus both gave masterful sort of global overviews of what was happening. And at the time, everyone in the room after those briefings felt like, oh my gosh, can it get any, what, more stressful, more dangerous? And here we are a year later and the answer is a resounding yes. Like the world has gotten, just in terms of threats, just in the last 12 months since the last threat conference, enormous numbers of threats materializing in very novel ways. Just this week alone, last week actually, headlines that read like fiction. Can AI kill humanity, right? That's the top headline that we're all reacting to this week. We've seen a headline where the U.S. admits for the first time officially, we have weapons in space. And increasingly, there are drones that are encroaching into NATO territory on a regular basis that are being kinetically shot down and destroyed. All of that is new since last year at the threat conference. And it seems to be gathering speed at a pace with which organizations, institutions, agencies, the media, we just can't keep up with it. And so I think as we go into the threat conference this year, what I'm reflecting on is the speed at which these threats are materializing, the pressure that all of these institutions are under, the alliances that are being formed that are anti-Western, anti-US between Russia, China, Iran, and North Korea, and just the overall threat level that exists in the world right now is just unprecedented. You know, General Michael Hayden, it was at the first or second threat conference back in 2017, said a phrase that we have just recycled over and over again at the Cypher Brief. He said, the world has been more dangerous, but it's never been more complicated. And so I think every year that phrase has just grown in its relevance. And certainly this year, like I can't think of a time in which the world has ever been more complicated.
21: Yeah, that's a difficult conundrum, right? More danger and more complexity. And I do like the complexity layered on top of complexity. And one of the things I love about the Cypher Brief, again, when you read kind of the content, you're pulling up stories that you might not have heard elsewhere, right? So kind of when you're thinking about the trends that you're expecting to have come up at the conference this year, which again, things move so fast, you might not even know yet, got a whole month and a half to go, but the trends that you expect or the topics that aren't being talked about anywhere else that you're hoping to focus on or hoping to highlight, do any of those come to mind?
0: Yeah, I think I'll riff through a few that I expect we're going to see a lot of like intense dialogue around. Obviously, one is artificial intelligence, both from what we're reading about in the news, you know, is AI going to kill us all? But then also the impact on artificial intelligence and the intelligence community, how an analyst does their job. That's been something we've really been digging in on for a number of years at the Threat Conference. And then increasingly autonomous weapons, artificial intelligence's role in combat and weapons. I expect that we'll hear a lot about that. We have a relatively new cybersecurity strategy from the second Trump administration. It calls for increased offensive and defensive capabilities, better coordination with the private sector. One of the great things about the Threat Conference is you get to talk and listen to people who have likely maybe participated in writing that strategy, but certainly are able to talk to us about how that strategy is being executed. So that's another area. Third, I would say the conflicts. We'll call them the Russia-Ukraine war. Ukraine is increasingly stressed on resources, air defense, at a time when Russia is, you know, not slowing down and we're approaching the winter. So that'll be one. And I'll add no real signs of a realistic peace deal on the table there. And then obviously what's going on with Iran. Obviously, it's a very critical situation, whether we call it a war, a conflict, whatever. It's obviously going to be the talk of the crowd there in the ballroom. And then finally, I'll say, and this is an area that we've been doing a lot on in the Cypher Brief in the last 6 months to year, is what we call this concept of gray warfare. Cypher Brief expert Dave Pitts, former senior CIA officer, has coined this phrase called gray warfare or endless warfare, which exists below the level of kind of kinetic tanks and jets fighting each other. But Russia, Iran, North Korea in particular are really bringing those asymmetric threats to bear against the West writ large, and in particular the United States. So if an area that I feel does not get enough visibility is how America's adversaries are using those kind of asymmetric tools to target, to influence America here in the homeland. So that's something that the Cypher Brief community has been paying a lot more attention to. We'll hear a lot more about everything else at the Threat Conference, but I think those four areas are going to be super interesting to watch this year.
21: Yeah, well, you mentioned the dialogue, right? And one of the taglines is it's about who's in the room, right? So it is like that key, kind of a curated, elevated conversation about all of these things. And that's what a key value is, right? Because you can actually bring priorities into the conversation and have an intelligent dialogue about that. So kind of talk about how you've been able to do that. Because that's, I would say, one of the biggest complexities right now is getting smart people in the room to have these conversations and getting like a diverse dialogue around topics. Talk about how you're still able to curate and bring those communities and get people talking about this stuff, which again, to your point, like it seems like there's a lot of noise, there's a lot of constant churn, but sometimes refining that into a valuable dialogue is so important.
0: Yeah, it's really one of the things that we're most proud of with the Threat Conference is the audience that comes together each year down in Sea Island. This event is capped at 250 people. It's invite only. And the reason that it's invite only is we ask people to demonstrate that they are working in the national security community. That can be from a public sector employee, from the IC, the military, or many of the other agencies that are out there. We get folks from the national labs. You know, we get folks from pretty much every agency that's involved in national security. You can be working in the private sector with one of the large international corporations. You can look at the list of our sponsors, Microsoft, AWS, Google, among the top three. But many other companies have private sector, you know, roles that are directly supporting or connected to the national security mission. And then, you know, you can be a member of the academic community. Increasingly, we are seeing folks in the room that are in the investing community, hedge funds, venture capital, family offices that are investing in the next generation of emerging technology that will support the national security community. So what you find in that room is a very high level of understanding across the broad sort of national security range of topics, which makes the conversations rich, that makes the conversations urgent. We don't spend a lot of time reviewing like how we got here, admiring the problem. It's really about, you know, the thing that this community does well is they look for gaps, they look for holes in the plan and how it's being executed, and they focus on solutions. And it is, I mean, to the point. If you've been in that room, you know, like the conversations are pointed. They can be intense at times. When we walk out of there at 5 o'clock every day, at least for me, it's time for a margarita because your brain is hurting with the level of intellect that's in the room, both on stage and, you know, and in the audience. And that back and forth has just really, really turned into something special. I go to events, you know, at times all over the world. We keep this one small. We keep it curated, as you mentioned, so that the people that are in the room are really able to bring the right kind of expertise against these problems. Many people leave after the 2.5 days, we've heard this over the years, feeling as if they've been to a corporate offsite with 200 or 250, you know, of their friends. We're proud of that sort of dynamic proud of the sort of crowd that gathers every year and what we've been able to do for 10 years. I can't believe it's been 10 years already.
21: That's a huge accomplishment and kind of elevating the conversation, because this is like, these are critically important topics. And I think, you know, we at Clearance Jobs, we're always at the intersection of like government and industry and hiring and all of that. And that's what we see sometimes. Like, you don't know what you don't know on the other side of these problems, but getting into the same room to help solve them. So how do these opportunities help to kind of bridge that gap between what industry knows and what government knows, and having fruitful conversations around that?
0: Yeah, you know, I think with what government always does well, right, is they have the insights on the threats. They've got the sort of specifics on the big mission and those requirements. What the private sector has always done well is they move fast and they innovate. And even today in 2026, you know, that there's still a wide sort of gap between those two camps. I mean, the government is never going to be able to move as fast as the private sector. They will admit that. And oftentimes the private sector doesn't have the full picture of what the government's mission really is. Like, there can be some miscommunications or just misunderstandings on both sides of the coin. When you layer into that what we've seen with Ukraine and the influence from the innovation that Ukraine has been able to bring about to, you know, halt a much larger enemy, there has been an overwhelming call amongst almost everyone for the United States to pivot and actually do things more like Ukraine. Move faster, stop spending money on things that are irrelevant by the time they get into the hands of the warfighter, reduce red tape, reduce bureaucracy. And so all of those things kind of get thrown into the mix down at Sea Island. And what happens is, you know, for example, we're going to look deeply this year into the efforts around defense procurement reform, something I'm sure that you guys talk about a lot. I'm sure that almost everyone that comes to clearancejobs.com is thinking about, you know, defense procurement reform. It's going to impact, or it could potentially impact everyone, all the defense contractors, people trying to get jobs. But there's oftentimes a difference between the policy ambitions and the policy execution. And so what I value is people in the room down at Sea Island are able to really kind of fill in the gaps, bring some clarity and context around, okay, this is what we're trying and here's actually how it's working. You know, I think we're going to hear a lot of that this year. And I think that's really the value between bringing the public and the private sector together. You know, 10 years ago, the public sector was almost always kind of in the lead. And over the 10 years at the Cypher Brief Threat Conference, what we've learned is there are many times when now the private sector may be in the lead. They may be the ones doing the first movement. When Russia launched the full-scale invasion of Ukraine back in 2022, some of the large US-based tech companies were actually the first ones to get in the fight, if you will, helping Ukraine protect their data, shore up their cyber defenses. And so that's a good example of kind of how the world has changed, warfare has changed, and the private sector has a much different role to play. So it's invaluable to get the two sides together so that there's clear understanding, you know, the camps of stakeholders.
21: Yeah, no, I mean, acquisition reform, right? Not always everybody's hot topic, but and they're like, why does clearance jobs care? Have you ever heard of an LCAT, right? Or a labor category? Like, we can talk about skills-based hiring, or to your point, like there's policy and procedure and all of this, but sometimes you have to go back to changing really boring fundamental things if you want to actually bring the innovation to the table. And yeah, a perfect example of that was something that OpenAI talked about at last year's conference, right? How in the world of AI, that's a total shift from where we used to see, again, government being, you know, public sector being the lead. Now, private sector is often racing ahead. Again, to your point in the headlines this week, are they too far ahead when it comes to all of that? And that's also a topic that Cypher Brief was recently, you know, writing about. Are we ready for AI warfare? So is that a topic we can expect to hear more about at the conference this year? And kind of how does that, you know, play into the topic landscape?
0: Yeah, I think so. You know, General Nakasone, he's going to join us down there. I took a long read of his piece, you know, before we came on. I think the answer is not yet, but we are better informed of the stakes and what we need to do to get ready. So I think that's a fair answer. I think that's going to be a huge topic of conversation. I'm looking forward to hearing General Nakasone, you know, when he comes down there and perhaps, you know, kind of fleshing out that conversation that we had with him last week a little bit more.
21: Well, and that's a part of the, I will say, the value of the conference. Like, a lot of times, I mean, I've been in communications and media a long time. I'm chasing those people to have that conversation. At Cypher Brief, you're setting the table. At the threat conference, you're all able to kind of join together. And I will say, like, as someone who, you know, early in my career used to be intimidated by being in those rooms and in those conversations, I realized, like, you want, to your point, the VCs, the private sector, Google, AWS, all of the players that have solutions with different folks and perspectives. And it is like a unique opportunity to really get together, to have a deep conversation, and to think about these problem sets, which again, don't have like natural clear solutions always.
0: Yeah, that's right. And I think what's been so amazing over the years is the ability to hear from folks like General Nakasone, General Petraeus, General Tim Hawk, many, many, many former senior CIA officers who have literally been on the front lines of either conflicts, dealing with threats, writing policies, leading massive agencies that are executing policy. It just provides a context around these things that you simply can't find. I can't find anywhere else. And I am so much smarter on these issues from having just been in that room and listened to how these people talk. You know, an issue that we don't talk about a lot anymore, but used to be, you know, front and center was the issue of 702 reauthorization, the domestic FISA surveillance, you know, and there's a lot of opinions on both sides of that. I've been in the room with cyberbrief experts who are involved in creating that legislation and those policy early on. And when you hear these folks who have been at that level talk about how hard they work to get it right, you know, it both reinforces the confidence in me as an American that we have incredible people working to lead our national security community. And it also reinforces that a lot of this stuff is much, much harder than most, I think, average Americans can appreciate. And so sitting in that room with those people, as you mentioned, it can be intimidating. I've been doing this for 10 years. And when I walk in that room where I get, when I get up on stage to moderate a panel, it is intimidating. And I'd be lying if I said it wasn't. But so important. The effort that we do there, I think, is so important.
21: Well, but that's what I want, right? I want to have my, you know, intellectual capacity challenged and go to a place where, you know, I can uniquely do that. And I think that was a topic that comes up. There is so much confusion in this space. And it's kind of like we used to talk about from, again, I'll go back to procurement. People were like, hey, we need to get more like front lines. We want to get on the front lines and know what the service member actually needs operationally. And to your point, this is kind of like from a thought leadership perspective, you want to get policymakers and industry and experts from across different spectrums in the table, because it's the same when you're building policy. You don't want to do it in an intellectual vacuum would be the wrong way to do it. So kind of opening up those opportunities. I know we're close to the end of our time. I just kind of want to ask, so for someone attending the 2026 Threat Conference, which I'm sure will be an amazing group again, what do you hope they walk away kind of understanding differently about national security, or what do you think are going to be the conversations that really matter when people leave the room?
0: I think so. First of all, what I hope people take away from, let's say this is your first year attending the Threat Conference, is the value of gathering for these conversations. You know, we are in an increasingly politicized sort of environment in the United States. There is widespread kind of lack of trust in media. And I think oftentimes, you know, we in particular in the West just want to distill things down to, you know, tell me what's the truth. Tell me what the solution is. And it's, you know, it requires a lot of hard work. And I think we salute the folks that do this every day of the year, support the national security mission. And we deeply appreciate them spending their time to come together for 2.5 days in Sea Island, Georgia, to really labor over these issues and to search for solutions. So if you're in that room, I think understanding how hard the problems are, how very hard the people that are tasked with handling these problems are working on them every single day, I think you come away from the Threat Conference certainly with an understanding of that. And then, you know, I think maybe the second thing, just maybe on a geopolitical level, is underscoring how complicated things are in this world. And we have to come together in a nonpartisan way on national security, because we have to get this right. I don't want to live in a world that is dominated by our adversaries. And I don't think anyone else that is going to be listening to this episode wants that either. And so I want the West to continue to lead in this world. And I think it's important for those people in the cipherbrief community and the influencers. And if you're reading this and you want to find out more, I'm sure Lindy will share a link with how you can do that. But, you know, we think it's really, really important to gather and to have these conversations and to search for solutions, because the world is complicated and it's not getting any less complicated.
21: Absolutely. That's right. I couldn't say any better. So tcbconference.com, did I get it right? Or search cyberbrief. We will for sure include it in the show notes, since, again, I find myself Googling everything possible because I can't find it on my own. But is it an important conversation to be a part of? And to your point, like getting people in the room to have hard conversations, like that's what I want us to keep doing. To your point, like we want the West to win, I think, like get clearance jobs. We're pretty invested, right? We're only national security. And it's why we're really excited to be a part of it. I remember the first time I applied to be at the conference, I was scared you wouldn't let me in. Fortunately, it was a low year for you guys, so you had to let me come. But it was like, because we see talent as critical to the conversation. And so I guess for folks who are listening, if you think you have a really intellectually curious perspective on this, this is kind of a community that I'd say jump in, apply. If you don't make it the first time, maybe you'll make it another year. You never know. It is a uniquely valuable opportunity to interact and engage. We're honored to be a part of it. We're grateful to be a conversation in the room with all of these brilliant, you know, friends and people that are now friends. And, you know, if you get to go to Sea Island, it's also not a terrible place to be, Brad.
0: Not terrible. Yeah.
21: But thank you so much for being on the show. Thank you for all of the work that you do at Cypher Brief. Again, check out the Cypher Brief and check out the conference. And hopefully you'll say hi to Brad and I there.
0: Awesome. We look forward to seeing you. Thanks, Lindy.
1: Welcome to Security Clearance and Security. I'm attorney Elizabeth Baker Pham, and I'm here with Lindy Kaiser of Clearance Jobs. And today we are talking about foreign contacts during conflict and war. This is a topic that comes up relatively infrequently, but when it does, it really catches people off guard, especially when the government has concerns about foreign contacts which have already been vetted. But that's the thing about guidelines B and C, foreign influence and foreign preference. For better or for worse, they can change without the clearance holder doing anything at all. Take, for example, the current situation in Ukraine and Israel. Both U.S. allies, both countries with which someone could have had ties historically and not face extensive scrutiny. Lindy, I mean, have you seen or heard sort of through the grapevine of an uptick in B and C concerns tied to the conflict landscape in, let's say, Ukraine or the Middle East or tensions in China?
21: Well, I mean, China's the never-ending growth vector. I have not seen specific examples of this. I've seen less the foreign contacts piece of it, more the foreign influence piece of it. If you become, it's a very rare segment, right? But overly invested in, right, the war in Ukraine, for instance, outside of becomes allegiance to the United States issue, right? Because you almost have your own, you've almost become a mercenary to the cause more than you have aligned to the U.S. And we had that, like, right when the war in Ukraine started, we had a huge influx of people asking us if they could go over there. I'm not the authority on how to tell you to live your life, Clearance. I should probably not be asking me, maybe talk to some other people in your life. But we did. And we had a lot of, you know, 75% of our candidates on Clearance Jobs are former service members. A lot of them have deployed multiple times. A lot of them do have worked in, you know, some of them private contracting roles. So they did see there were these opportunities that had come up. Yeah, we also see it in Israel. A lot of people deployed there for the United States, quite frankly, right now. But there is some crossover there, right? But have you seen cases like this? I'm very curious.
1: I have. And I've seen them sort of in both areas. So I've seen, you know, what you're speaking to, where the actual interest in supporting the cause creates a problem in large part because of the way the individual goes about it, right? And then I've also seen the ties. So I've seen situations where someone has had ties to someone in a country vetted totally fine, and then they get a statement of reasons, or maybe it's just an interrogatory, but actually it's the, we have concerns, you need to speak about this relationship. And the thing I think that stands out to people the most or that catches them off guard is that, at least in the situations I've seen, it's not explained that something changed. It's the country status that has changed or the socio-political status of the country that's changed. It's just answer these questions about your relationship with so-and-so, or the allegation is you have a relationship with someone who's in a military position in this country. I mean, are there any other points that you would emphasize, Lindy?
21: No, I think that's such an important, like, distinction, though, because I think what will probably blindside candidates is, like, assuming or overthinking that my relationship with this individual is what's changed, when, as you rightly point out, what has changed is the government's relationship with their country. And I think that helps you respond to that, because I think then people overanalyze, well, did I send a message I didn't before? No, if it was mitigated the first time under this criteria and you can show that your relationship hasn't changed, I think that's what the government's trying to, like, cross over that vector. Do you have a greater bond of affection that now this other person could put into play? You know, you might have to take different steps to show a greater separation while that country in question is an issue. And that's why we talk about, hey, security clearance holders have different rules. You can't just be friends with everybody you want to be friends with, sadly, sometimes.
1: Yeah. No, I think that's absolutely right. And really important to remember. I think the sort of final things that I would recommend people keep in mind are, you know, prior adjudication doesn't matter, right? And that is something that people can really get caught up on. Well, this was fine. It must still be fine. They must just be confused, to your point. No, you need to do it again, right? You may not, and I mentioned this a little bit earlier, but you may not, and I would say in my experience, likely not receive an explanation as to why it's an issue again. But if you sort of take a step back and look at what's going on, you very well may be able to conclude it's the change in the country status and not some secret information that you think they may have, which, by the way, if it's a statement of reasons, they have to tell you what the allegations are. But anyway, stay calm, right? Just try not to panic. They're doing their due diligence. Respond as if it's the first time. Review your prior responses too. So if you've completed an SF-86 with reporting information on this individual, you want to make sure that anything you say now is current. But do look at what you said, because whatever you knew about that relationship the last time you completed the form, however many years ago that was, is something that you're going to want to refresh your memory on. Do not reach out to the foreign contacts for information unless you are directed to do so. You know I love this one, Lindy, but like if you don't know, you don't know. Unless you're told to find out, do not ask the foreign contact for information. Exercise caution when a contact status has changed. If, to your point of, you know, there are different rules for clearance holders. If there's someone who you were loosely friends with before, and since they've enlisted in a foreign military and they're moving up the ranks, you need to be mindful of that relationship. And I will just add, anecdotal, obviously, but the instances in which I've seen this arise have been taken seriously, and they've been resolved favorably. So it's strictly anecdotal, but it's all to say that it's not a cause for panic, but it is a cause for diligence.
20: 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Thanks again for tuning in to Security Clearance Insecurity with your hosts, Lindy Kaiser of Clearance Jobs, federal employment lawyers Elizabeth Baker Pham of KCNF, and John Barry of Barry & Barry PLLC. Join us next time as we continue breaking down the policies, the pitfalls, and the questions every clearance holder has, even the ones you're afraid to ask your security manager.
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23: Hello and welcome to today's show. I'm Federal News Network reporter Drew Friedman. When federal employee accountability cases drag on, attention usually turns to rules and protections. A new report looks at what happens inside the process itself, where delays are most likely to occur, and how they might be fixed. Federal News Network's Terry Gerton recently caught up with the co-founders of We the Doers, Maureen Clovers, and April Harding.
24: During the change in administration and what we had sort of seen since then, we both realized that the perspective of the people doing the work at federal agencies who receive the OMB memos and the executive orders and the changes in law that affect the work really hadn't been a visible, vocal part of the government reform conversation that was emerging. So we decided to sort of stop waiting for people to ask or wait for permission and decided to start telling the stories of federal leaders and how changes affected their work and where things break down and why things don't work in government right now, so that we could get to the root causes of real sustainable solutions. So that is our mission, and our focus is to identify those root causes, develop comprehensive sustainable solutions to them, and work with everyone else who's working in this space to move those ideas forward so that we can really build the government that the American people deserve. So that's how it started.
5: So Maureen, We the Doers is actually a sort of a dual meaning then. It's people who actually were doing the work of government, but also now people who want to do the work of reform. As you're thinking about this new reform agenda, how are you all actually doing your work?
6: Yeah, well, really, I think what sets us apart is a lot of the folks in the good government space have folks with more of an academic background, or a lot of former Biden or Obama political appointees, some former Bush appointees, but they tend to be more Democratic. And that's great. And they have an important perspective. But they don't have the length of experience of a lot of senior executives and senior managers, and they haven't necessarily gotten in the weeds, right? For a political appointee, success is getting money out the door for your administration's new priority, you know, going to states, talking up the administration, right? But when you're a GS-15 manager or an SES, you really get in the weeds about why procurement takes so long, why it's so hard to hire and fire, why it's so hard to deliver IT systems on time. And you see that gap between the goal, the ideal, and reality. So we really wanted to engage people who'd been in the trenches, who understood, as April said, why things break down. So, for example, April and I met in November. We had our first workshop in December. We moved fast. We want to show, too, that feds can move fast, or former feds. And we brought together seven former SESs and GS-15 managers around the question, how do we make the government more effective and efficient? In essence, if DOGE had asked you, what would you have said, right? And we came up with a very candid, unvarnished look, and that's our first report. That's on our website that came out January 20th to mark 1 year of DOGE. And we've continued that in our current report out today on fast but fair federal firing, where we brought together 10 managers with a combined 181 years of experience who collectively had tried to discipline or remove 22 employees. So we weren't just asking any federal managers. We were asking people who had really gone through this difficult process about what the process was, where it broke down, where it could be improved.
5: And let's pick up right there, because today is that report release date. April, there's a lot of personnel issues you could have focused on. As you mentioned earlier, you both lived through the downsizing in 2025. Why did you decide to pick, as Maureen said, fast but fair federal firing?
24: There are two primary reasons that that was the first thing we picked to focus on. One is because it's a really complicated, really thorny topic, and there's a lot of politics attached to that, and a lot of folks have to be very concerned about optics or existing relationships when they're talking about this. We are aggressively nonpartisan, and we also are new, and so we have less skin in the game and are able to tackle that and put forward a straw man, if nothing else, for the rest of the community to respond to. Although I think our report actually is quite detailed, and the ideas that we have are very strong and thoughtful, it's still the first thing that we have seen so far that goes into detail, that talks about how it works now. And only we are in a position also to convene that group and talk about how things work now rather than at the abstract policy level. The other core reason is because all of the foundational changes to government that we identified in our first report and that we are focused on going forward, the root causes of culture issues and sort of constraints, include making sure we have the right people in the jobs. And there are many parts of that, but you can't have a healthy workforce without the ability to remove people who are not in the right jobs. And so that's just an unfortunate reality of running any business or any organization, especially one with millions of employees. Sometimes removal is necessary. And if there is a bottleneck there and that can't happen, the ripple effect of not being able to do that is extraordinary. And it prevents the kind of culture change that's going to be necessary for the next version of government, whatever we rebuild from here.
5: Maureen, certainly the Trump administration coming in made no secret that it assumed federal workforce performance was a problem and it took too long to get rid of folks. So maybe there is at least agreement on the core problem, which is it does take too long to get rid of poor performers. But what did you learn while you were doing this work that maybe took you beyond conventional wisdom? Was there some big insight there about why?
6: Yeah. Well, first, I want to say we don't agree that most federal workers are not good workers. I mean, that was something that came up over and over again, that actually most federal workers are great workers and we want to support them. And we also want to recognize that morale for those workers really suffers when you have someone in the job who's not pulling their weight. So that's part of the reason we wanted to focus on it. The big insights. So we like to really get to the root causes of what the problem is. So we kind of just keep asking why. And this one kind of shook out. There were five root causes. The first one that I do think was pretty insightful is there is no one process. So we diagrammed the process. We probably went through 20 versions, and it's on our YouTube channel. You can see it. It looks like a spaghetti monster. It's kind of choose your own adventure, like does your employee file a grievance? If so, go up here. You know, that kind of thing. But what we learned is, you know, the statutes governing removal for performance, that's 5 U.S.C. 4303, and for conduct, that's 5 U.S.C. 7513, are very, very short. I know you can't see me. I'm in the radio. I'm holding my hand, but it's like a paragraph. And then OPM has a bit more, although if you go on their website, sometimes it looks like it's a four-step process and, you know, you're all done and you can remove the employee. But what we really learned is, okay, that's what's on paper at OPM and the regs. But then you go and your agency has their own regulations, or sometimes it's really just a culture thing about when you remove someone and how difficult it is. And then each bureau has its own culture within the agency. And then beyond that, if you know, the first thing when you call HR and say, I've got an employee with a serious performance or conduct issue, they ask, well, are they covered by a collective bargaining agreement? And if so, which one? And there literally are or at least were thousands of collective bargaining agreements. So then you got to figure out what extra protections are in the CBA. And then beyond that, it's going to depend on, as a manager, which HR person and which lawyer you were assigned, and maybe which union rep also, you know, accompanies the employee. And so there is no one process, and that's what makes it incredibly unfair, untransparent for both the employee and the manager, because you don't know what you're getting. So that's only root cause one. Root cause two is that underperformers can game the system, and it's very easy to do so. So, you know, we talked to one attorney. This is a post-removal, but one attorney who said, you know, she had a case that bounced back and forth between the Equal Employment Opportunity Commission, the Merit Systems Protection Board, and the Office of Special Counsel for 10 years. And eventually they had to pay a settlement because the witnesses had died or retired or that kind of thing. But even before removal, what we found is there are processes that were created for very legitimate purposes, but that are being gamed by underperformers. So in the 12 cases where we went super, super in depth with managers about exactly every step and how long it took, you know, 10 out of 12, the employee filed an equal employment opportunity complaint with their EEO office. 7 out of 12, they filed a grievance. 6 out of 12, they filed a reasonable accommodation. And 3 out of 12, they filed Family Medical Leave Act. And for the EEO and the grievance, you know, none of those were found to have merit, but it ate up a lot of time. So that's two. I'll go much faster over 3, 4, and 5. 3 and 4 are basically two sides of the same coin, that managers aren't really incentivized to hold employees accountable. And in fact, their career can suffer a setback if, you know, they're perceived as being unfair to employees or there is an EEO complaint against them, that kind of thing. 4 is the culture in HR and OGC dealing with employment and labor relations tend to be very risk averse, and they're not incentivized to support the manager generally. It's a big generalization. And 5 is the managers don't feel like they have the tools and training to hold folks accountable. A particular pain point was writing airtight performance plans so you could say your employee was not minimally acceptable.
24: We also think that the protections and the processes and the statutes that allow employees to do things like take medical leave or get a reasonable accommodation are super important. And in fact, in the same way that being able to effectively fire someone is actually really good for morale overall, because you don't have people sort of dragging on the productivity of the high performers, the people who are using these processes as loopholes, overusing the protections in the wrong way, creates a lot of noise that makes it harder for people who really are entitled to and need those things to get an effective resolution to their issue. So we believe strongly that those are important, and we want them to be more transparent and more efficient so that we can use them the way they are intended. So it's not necessarily the intent behind the rules, but clearing out the underbrush, as you said, is going to require some statutory and regulatory tweaking.
23: April Harding and Maureen Clovers are co-founders of We the Doers, a fiscally sponsored project of the Fund for Constitutional Government. They're speaking with Federal News Network's Terry Gurdon. Most couples build a retirement plan around the assumption that they'll be navigating retirement together. But every retirement plan eventually becomes a one-person plan. That's why financial planner Tiago Gleeger says one of the most important acts of financial preparation is making sure that a surviving spouse inherits a roadmap, not a maze of decisions, paperwork, and uncertainty. He recently joined Federal News Network's Terry Gurdon for a crucial conversation.
7: You know, it's a morbid topic, but it is one of the most loving and practical planning conversations that we can have, because the idea is that our survivor, whether it's our spouse, whether it's our children, they're not having to create a plan while having to deal with everything emotionally as well. They're just following something that has already been put in place. And so there's a lot of different things that come to play when we think about this topic.
5: And why is this so important for federal employees?
7: I think, Terry, that a lot of people, when they think about retirement, they think about two people. They think about two Social Security checks, two pensions if there's dual feds, or one in the private sector, which is rare these days. And we really don't give very much thought to, what if that's not how life looks like? What if we get a curveball along the way and one of us gets sick and one of us passes early? What are we going to do? How do the finances change? And if we wait too long to plan and that surprises us, then you're left with a whole lot less choices along the way. And so when we think about the death of a spouse, there's a chain reaction that comes into play. In a lot of cases, if it's the Fed that is passing, we're going to see a reduction to the first pension. So that's less income for the survivor. We're also going to see Social Security changes for the person that's left behind. Taxes might go up. And depending on how the survivor elections were elected at retirement, we've seen people lose health insurance in retirement, losing FEHB as a survivor. And so there's a lot of different stuff that comes into play. And so we want to be thinking ahead of the time, ahead of the curve, so that we're not having to recreate the wheel right in the moment.
5: I think something that people forget is that living expenses don't just get divided by two when one spouse passes, right?
7: That's right. The idea that it's 50% cost when one of you is gone just isn't true. You're still going to have a mortgage, although sometimes people do reduce their home size and some of those expenses go down. But it's not exactly half the cost. And in most cases, it could be half the income or sometimes even less. People leave assets behind and their lifestyle changes a little bit. So it's not as linear.
5: Well, let's go back to that case of a federal employee and talk about FERS benefits. One of the benefits is the survivor benefit. How should folks think about that? Should they take a full survivor benefit, ignore it altogether, or find someplace in the middle?
7: I think this can be a very individualized decision. It's expensive, no doubt, right? When we think about a 10% cost to the pension, or in some cases, 5%, that could be tens of thousands of dollars throughout the course of a retirement. If you were a high earner and you're retired for 20, 30 years, that could be, you know, six figures, over $100,000 or more that somebody is paying to potentially the survivor never even need. So we look at this expense wondering, gosh, should I really even pay for this thing along the way? So first thing is that we have to understand protecting the income is really, really critical in retirement, because cash flow, which is the dollars that are coming in, the dollars that are going out, I call this the heartbeat of retirement. So we need to be really conscious about how cash flow changes if the federal employee is going to die. The second thing is, we talked about this loss of health insurance. Well, there's a rule under FERS that if you don't take a survivor benefit pension and you as the federal employee pass, your spouse, if they were not a federal employee themselves, they may lose health insurance benefits. They may lose that coverage or eligibility for FEHB. So that can be really challenging. Depending on what year that happens, they might be forced to go to Medicare. And Medicare, if you're not familiar to the rules in there, if you're over 65, but you haven't applied for Medicare yet, and then you go to apply for it later, now there's tons of penalties on top. So it just gets really, really messy. So that's a big one. And, you know, so some people then look at the partial survivor benefit where they look at this and say, all right, we don't want to pay the full 10%. Can we pay 5% and then leave a quarter of my pension as a federal retiree if I pass? And the answer is yes, that does also protect the health insurance. But again, if you're leaving now a quarter of your pension, the spouse is also going to lose one Social Security, which we can talk about in a second here. So how much less income is the survivor receiving, and are they even going to be able to live their lives, right? And I think just one last thing I wanted to add about this one, Terry, there's a lot of talk out there. A lot of people hear about this pension maximization strategy where they'll talk about maybe just replacing that with a life insurance policy. And instead of paying thousands of dollars every year to OPM or to the first pension, I'm just going to take that and put it into a life insurance policy so my spouse has that when I die. Again, in some cases that can work, but it's been very, very difficult to see a really slam dunk situation where that's appropriate for somebody. I caution people that sometimes it's a sales tactic that people will experience where people are just saying, hey, look, you know, you don't need to pay that, just buy life insurance policy instead. So you have to be really careful when you do those analyses.
5: Tiago Glieger.

0: one of you passes, one of those social security's income streams is going to go away. Now, they do let the survivor keep the higher amount, which is why the claiming strategy that is most relevant to people is for the person who had the highest income throughout their years, therefore the highest social security. Usually we see that person wanting to delay their benefit to age 70 because it's not going to increase their own check only. If they die before the other spouse, that spouse is now going to receive a much higher check as well. Because again, they're already going to have less income, so that higher income can be beneficial. And so the maximizing the social security strategy isn't always the right answer, but we have to look at filing with whether or not one of us is going to be alive 5-10 years into retirement. Are we both going to be alive 20 years into retirement? Because sometimes we make a decision on social security, what feels good now, and not run a scenario where maybe one of us dies a decade in. And now, because we committed to a social security filing strategy, now the survivor doesn't have enough income anymore. So I think it has to always be looked at from different angles.
1: As you're talking about all of these different kinds of assets, the thing that comes to my mind is creating a will. Is that sufficient here, or is there more estate planning that you'd recommend?
0: In general, I like to see people have four categories of documents when we're thinking about the loss of a spouse or one of us passing. The will is important. That is for sure. But trusts can also be beneficial, and trusts are not just for really rich people. Average people can get trusts and very simple, cost-effective trusts as well. But financial powers of attorney. When we think about estate planning, it's not just for when we're gone. It's for right before we're gone too. So if one of us is incapable of acting or making a decision. So financial powers of attorney are important. And then the other one are the advanced medical directives. A lot of folks think, hey, I can make a decision for my spouse if something happens and I got to work with the doctors. You cannot. If there is not a legal document in place that says you're allowed to do that, spousal rights don't give you that right, right? So there's a couple of things in there. So the will, the trust, a financial power of attorney, and then the advanced medical directives that we want to make sure those documents are in place. But beyond that, folks think that those documents are in place and that's it. They don't have to do anything else. And there's some interesting rules that have come up over the years in serving feds. And sometimes people elect beneficiaries on their accounts, and that's different than what they put on their estate planning documents, like their will. And the beneficiary elections are going to supersede those wills. So you got to be careful to make sure that your beneficiary elections match your legal documents. Otherwise, money goes to the wrong place. And if there's not a beneficiary election at all, like a bank or a house, that asset is going to go to probate unless you have some sort of joint ownership with something. So we often see houses go to probate instead of, instead of going to a survivor if it's held in single name or going to the kids. So now you're stuck in probate and now your heirs are trying to settle the estate and the asset is not theirs to do very much with. And so these are all the little details and the dusty corners that we want to make sure we address.
1: Tiago, that sounds like such a long list of really hard things to do. Where should people start if they want to begin to have this conversation?
0: It can seem like a very intimidating list. And I don't want people to be scared out of what do they do next. So the first thing to remember is it doesn't have to be fancy. Just create a little chart on a piece of paper that says, here are our assets, here's what we want it to happen. And we want to understand where the investments are, what are our sources of income. And really, this is just getting organized and making sure we understand where all of our assets are. And then we can think about where do we want those little arrows to go? Which account goes to whom? Is my survivor still going to be able to meet their needs if they have this much income? And those are some conversations you can have together. Hey, if our income on a monthly basis goes from 5,000 to 3,000, is one of us going to be able to survive? How do we still pay the mortgage? Are there enough assets left over that I can meet my lifestyle needs and deal with what I need to? That is so much more planning than a lot of people have done so far. So starting there is a really good place.
2: 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He's speaking with Federal News Network's Terry Gurdon. And that's it for today's episode of Your Federal Life. Until next time, I'm Drew Friedman.
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5: From ABC News, I'm Brian Clark. Chinese President Xi Jinping's arrived at the White House for tea to begin the final day of his three-day visit. President Trump called Thursday's meetings very productive, but did not indicate whether the two made gains on key issues. One of those issues is artificial intelligence. An ABC national security and defense analyst, Mick Mulroy, says there are a lot of pieces at play.
6: Not only is it the issues that are directly involving artificial intelligence, but there's also the technology that goes into that, the chips that the United States has, that China wants, that Taiwan makes a lot of, the critical earth minerals that China has that we want.
5: Another key issue is the war in Iran, which continues to elevate prices. And ABC's Jay O'Brien in Washington says those prices have become a major political issue.
7: Energy officials in Maine say the average statewide cost for heating oil is now over $6. That's an 81% jump compared to a year ago and topping a record from 4 years ago, forcing Mainers to pay about $740 more to fill the average tank used to heat their homes. And that's not the only thing hurting America. Wallets. The war with Iran is also driving up diesel costs with the average price of $6.50 a gallon this morning and gas at $4.49.
5: And U.S. consumer sentiment fell to a four-month low in the University of Michigan survey, which saw sentiment fall to 48.1%. That's down 7% from August, nearly 13% from a year ago. Tens of millions of people on the East Coast are bracing for a nor'easter that could bring heavy rains, coastal flooding, and strong winds. Heavy rains also in the forecast for Hawaii. Hurricane Nolo expected to move past the islands. Governor Josh Green is urging people to get ready and to stay safe.
8: Material goods can always be replaced. Houses can be rebuilt, but we can't bring back our loved ones.
5: More than a foot of rain is possible in some areas. You're listening to ABC News.
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5: Pope Leo began his visit to France and Paris, and in a speech, he warned about some of the risks of technology.
11: Our efforts in this domain must ensure that new technologies remain at the service of the human person rather than becoming yet another instrument of domination and injustice.
5: He was speaking at UNESCO, the headquarters of the UN's cultural organization. ABC News has learned that 8 sailors on the USS Abraham Lincoln and its supporting ships attempted to take their own lives during the grueling 10-month deployment tied to the war in Iran. Senator Kirsten Gillibrand of New York tells ABC News,
12: "It's not appropriate when you are hearing from families, from service members, from different personnel that there might well be crisis on board, that it's not taken seriously."
5: The Navy says the number of suicide attempts is standard for a long deployment. Artificial intelligence cost the head of a financial institution her job, but it was not because it took her job. It's what she used AI to post, says ABC's Jim Ryan.
13: Jane Smith is no longer CEO at the Family First Credit Union in Michigan after she posted an AI-generated image of herself and her family wearing Lake America sweatshirts. President Trump has demanded that Canada's Lake Ontario be renamed. Smith says the image wasn't a political statement, but a joke not meant for public viewing.
5: I'm Brian Clark, ABC News.
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16: Welcome back to CBS Eye on Veterans. I'm Navy veteran and journalist Phil Briggs, reporting for the military veteran website ConnectingVets.com. Now this week we've got an incredible interview for you about the recent raid in Venezuela, where elite U.S. military forces, like 1st Special Forces Operational Detachment Delta, or Delta Force, successfully extracted the notorious Venezuelan president, Nicolas Maduro, and brought him to the U.S. to be tried on drug trafficking charges. Shortly after the raid, my colleague, Special Forces and Ranger veteran, author, and acclaimed journalist Jack Murphy published on the website thehighside.substack.com an article entitled "Bold Delta Force Raid Leads to Capture of Maduro." But what really made this article stand out from the mainstream reporting we've all seen were the incredible details that Jack was able to include as a journalist with deep connections within the intelligence and special operations community. So here to go behind the scenes of this daring raid is Special Forces veteran, my buddy Jack Murphy. Jack, welcome back to Eye on Vets, brother.
17: Hey, Phil. Thanks for having me again.
16: Always good. And thought of you, I mean, almost called you over the weekend to just be like, hey, what's really going on? And before we even dive into that, is it unusual to you, being a former Ranger, being former Special Forces, like how much we're seeing real time in an operation like this? Because I was always under the impression that these types of stories are obscure blips on the world news radar and no one ever connects the dots between U.S. intelligence, maybe CIA, maybe government. Is it weird we're even talking about this so openly?
17: Not anymore. You know, the speed of communications has, you know, sped up a lot over the last couple decades. And with social media, we saw both in Caracas and we saw in Abbottabad in 2011. You know, some of the first reports that there's a raid going on is local people on social media recording, why is there a helicopter over my city? What the hell's going on? So that's part of it. But the other part that, you know, I'm not particularly surprised that we're talking about this is, yes, these units do clandestine and low visibility operations around the world, stuff that you and I just don't hear about. But when they do kinetic operations, especially big, like centerpiece operations like this, and abduct the leader of a country out of his palace in Shanghai to a U.S. naval ship, that's going to come out in the press. Like, you're not hiding that. And sure enough, President Trump and the chairman of the Joint Chiefs of Staff, Marco Rubio, and Pete Hegseth did a press conference on it, you know, just like 12 hours later, and kind of laid out, not in granular detail, but quite a bit of detail about how the operation unfolded. So yeah, we're in a new era of information transparency, where it's basically impossible to have a unit that is overtly conducting combat operations and also maintain secrecy.
18: And certainly not in a country where people have cell phones, too. You're more likely to get away with it in the middle of Central Africa than you would.
17: And conducting airstrikes and kidnapping the president. Yeah, I mean, that's going to come out.
18: All right. Let's just jump in. I'll just glean from the lead here to the article, and we'll kind of dive in from here. Because, again, this is incredible writing, incredible insight into what we just witnessed. But you kick off by saying a bold nighttime raid in Caracas executed by Delta Force and 160th Special Operations Aviation Regiment. Cool squadron name, too, by the way. The Night Stalkers.
17: Yeah,
18: love that. That's basically the people that give the rides to the elite special operations.
17: They have the hard part of the mission, as far as I'm concerned.
18: Oh, you got to fly them in and get them out. And yeah. It's a two-way range when you're in the air.
17: Absolutely.
18: It cannot be fun dropping into a situation, no matter where you are in the world. But you described the air package overhead totaling more than 150 aircraft. They went on to capture Venezuelan President Nicolas Maduro and his wife Celia Flores. The mission was called Operation Absolute Resolve. And as we just described here in the start, not your typical Joint Special Operations Command, a capture-kill raid, but was designed to serve as an arrest warrant based on a Department of Justice indictment against Maduro and his regime. In this sense, Delta operators were escorts to federal law enforcement officers. The preparation was over months and months. We'll get into that a little bit later this hour. The coordination of the CIA, National Security Agency, National Geospatial Intelligence Agency, and under the command of Air Force General Dan Kane, who formerly was the chairman of the Joint Chiefs of Staff, and prior to that worked as the head of the Joint Special Operations Command. So he kind of knew Black Ops firsthand. This is his bread and butter, so to speak. So having said all that, let's begin with my first question. Is it weird that we're using a military asset like Delta for something that seems more law enforcement?
17: Yeah, that's an interesting question. So the FBI hostage rescue team has a long history of working with JSOC. Delta helped stand that unit up. Many years ago, when I was I was a part of operations in Iraq with the Special Ops Task Force, we had a couple FBI agents from HRT out with us. Maybe the most direct comparison would be some of the rendition operations that Delta Force did in Libya, probably about 10 years ago now, where they went over to Libya and they grabbed terrorists. They had FBI agents embedded in their task force to actually make an arrest, because they're serving an arrest warrant that the United States has issued. And so this maintains that chain of custody, that a law enforcement officer is placing them under arrest, and they're then transported back to the United States for prosecution.
18: Okay, so not unheard of if you're in the know. Got it. What do you say to those who say he got reverse iced, though? I heard John Stewart use that term recently. ICE gets a bunch of people and then swoops them off to another country. And we here are swooping into another country and bringing somebody, a foreign national, back to ours to be tried.
17: Well, same with that Honduran drug baron that we pardoned and sent back home. But then we're kidnapping Maduro and bringing him here for prosecution. It's goofy, I admit.
18: I mean, goofy being an understatement. Is it safe to say there's some hypocrisy going on here? We pardon one drug dealing foreign leader, and then we swoop in and we get another foreign leader and bring him to justice.
17: I think hypocrisy is a fundamental part of politics, and I can even accept the hypocrisy to a certain extent, because the pragmatism that's necessary to make deals in the national or international arena. But that said, we are, in my opinion, in an era of increased hypocrisy, contradiction, incoherence, and irrationality, to the point that it's hard to reconcile any of those things or make any sort of sense in of them in your mind. And I think it's, you know, it's part of the era we're in. It's an age of shamelessness, it feels like.
18: I like that almost as much as reverse iced, an age of shamelessness. All right.
17: Now that said, I have no sympathy for Nicolas Maduro. I have no sympathy for the Manuel Noriegas or the terrorists that we scooped up in Libya. You know, they're not good guys. Soleimani was a really bad guy, and the world is a better place without him. But the question you have to ask is, just because this action is anti-Iranian, anti-Al-Qaeda, okay, but is it also pro-America? That's the bigger question, and I think that's the question that listeners will have to come to their own conclusions about. You know, I can give my opinion, but that's all it is. I'd certainly urge people to think about that.
18: Yeah, and that's really what the entire tenor of this conversation I hope to be. It's just something to think about. And we're going to get back to the cool guy details here in a minute. But I got to ask, do administrations, this isn't about Trump, this isn't about Obama, this is just about U.S. government in general, do they always need to seek congressional approval to make a kinetic strike against somebody that is obviously doing harm to the world? I mean,
17: so I'm not a lawyer, but the president does have quite a bit of authority to deploy military forces, particularly if there's an imminent threat against the United States. And then he would have to inform Congress afterwards, possibly, you know, get a declaration of war, all the other stuff that goes along with that. But then the imminent threat aspect of it is our government saying that, well, they're shipping fentanyl, you know, whatever drug into the United States and killing Americans, and that constitutes an imminent threat to America. How the AUMF authorizes, preparation of the battle space in Venezuela is beyond me. I mean, you're going to have to talk to a lawyer that can explain that one, because, again, that's one of those contradictions that's hard for me to reconcile. But then in the press conference, they're like, yeah, we want the oil. And you can't make the claim, though, that oil in the ground in Venezuela is an imminent threat to American lives. Like, that just doesn't make any sense.
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0: My name is Luis Fonsi. A lot of people don't know enough about Alzheimer's and dementias. 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Don't be afraid to get help. Don't be afraid to put it out in the open, because it will be better for them and for their loved ones.
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3: And we're back at CBS, Eye on Veterans. I'm Navy vet Phil Briggs with ConnectingVets.com. Now, after the news broke of the recent Delta Force raid, where elite U.S. military forces extracted the notorious self-proclaimed leader of Venezuela, Nicolas Maduro, I read an incredibly detailed article about the mission from my colleague and Special Forces veteran Jack Murphy. Because of his personal experience in special operations and his deep connections in the intelligence community, he was able to get some details that were previously unreported. So here we jump into the part of our conversation where we talked about the immediate pivot from a case that targeted a drug-dealing leader that posed an immediate threat to U.S. citizens to our takeover of the entire country and their oil industry.
4: So they use this pretext of, you know, drug trafficking, and it is a pretext. I mean, you can watch that press conference for yourself, and I mean, they just come right out and say it, like, yeah, we're getting oil, man.
3: Yeah, you know, and then to say it's a threat directly, that the drugs themselves are a threat. I could understand Osama bin Laden was a threat.
4: Right.
3: And the whole Al-Qaeda, going all the way back to its origin, the Mujahideen, you know, I mean, I can understand.
4: Even Soleimani, I mean, was launching strikes. He had American blood on his hands.
3: Oh, my gosh, the countless strikes against U.S. forces in Iraq during GWAT. But then, you know, you look at Osama bin Laden and the pretext to even the war on terror with 9/11. You know, I can connect those dots and say, if you got to go somewhere and take out a bad guy, yeah. But those are different scenarios than a bunch of amped up free Americans doing lines of blow in the bathroom, you know, that they willingly chose to do at a nightclub. Those were people getting high that legit wanted to be doing it. I mean,
4: yeah, I mean, interestingly, you know, JSOC and Delta Force, they went after Pablo Escobar in the early 1990s. But that was because Pablo took down a civilian airliner. To kill, I can't remember the whole story, but to kill one person on that airliner, he blew up an airplane full of people. And that put himself in a totally different arena of international terrorism.
3: Oh, okay. So I had no idea. So there is, to some degree, a precedent with us chasing down drug dealers using military assets.
4: Oh, but sure. Yes. They were non-state actors, though, okay? They were drug cartels. This is the, you know, his presidency is deemed illegitimate. You know, the election may have been rigged and a joke, but like it or not, he was the de facto leader of Venezuela.
3: Yeah. So much more than just a drug dealer when, as you'd mentioned, just seconds later, they're like, and now that we got control, we're also going to take care of all this oil for you. Like, yeah. Okay, which came first, chicken or egg? Which came first, cocaine or petroleum? I'm not sold.
4: Yeah.
3: All right. Let's talk about preparation for this. This is where your article really gets fascinating.
5: I was amazed at some of the details you can glean. Again, I respect our community enough to know that, you know, when you say source or sources, you know, we're not naming them here, but it's not because you're just making this up. This isn't spinning yarn. This isn't a fictional narrative or a fantasy. You guys have, you as a former member of the special operations community, do know some unique individuals. It's endlessly fascinating.
4: So just to touch on that about the use of anonymous sources, I mean, there's always a question, well, why do they need to be anonymous, which is an understandable question. And yeah, a lot of times sources don't need to be anonymous. In this case, they are, because they are people in and around the United States government that have access to certain information. And if their names became public, they could potentially be prosecuted by the Department of Justice. And that's why anonymous sources have to be used. I'm a journalist. I have First Amendment rights, freedom of speech, freedom of the press, but a journalist's sources do not have those freedoms in the same way, and the government could go after them. And hence, yeah, that's why I use anonymous sources in this article, and why I even curtailed some of the information I was told. There's information about intelligence gathering and how we knew what we knew that I made a little vague in certain parts of the article. When it comes to sources, like human sources in foreign countries, you have to be very careful about that, because, you know, if one of our spies, a CIA guy, got exposed, that's really bad. But he's going to get, you know, a black eye, literally or figuratively, and kicked out of the country. If it's an intelligence source, a recruited foreign source overseas, that guy will be brought down into a basement and shot. And I mean, end of story. So you need to be really careful about that.
5: Well, you definitely treated it right here. And let's take a peek behind the curtain here. Just a couple of the facts I learned from this article. Again, talking about Operation Absolute Resolve and the capture of Venezuelan President Nicolas Maduro. And we talk about kind of the setup to this. They actually made a mock-up of where he was staying. And in addition to that, the intelligence prep work included finding out some really cool granular details. Share with me a little bit about that. Even the importance of knowing about his pets. That's so cool.
4: So that was a comment that the chairman of the Joint Chiefs of Staff made, that we were tracking where he was going, where he lived, what he was doing, even what his pets were. And that comment probably isn't too far from the truth. My understanding is that we recruited a source very close to Maduro, and I will leave it at that. This source was able to tell the United States intelligence community almost in real time about Maduro's movements. And we were tracking him in that manner for a couple weeks. As far as some of the other preparation that went into this, one of the things that really enabled this operation was a couple high-level defectors from the Venezuelan government over the last year or so. One of them was an intelligence chief. The other was one of the people who that ran a state-owned oil company in Venezuela. And the CIA was able to use those guys to gain a lot of insight into what was going on inside Venezuela and figure out who we can work with in Venezuela. Who can we use as an intelligence source? Who can we use as a support agent? And we did, in fact, recruit a source network inside Venezuela. The CIA put some people on the ground in August, and they began establishing this network. As they got closer to the operation itself, they did things like emplacing various pieces of technical gear, like beacons for bombing targets or electronic jammers in key places, and these types of activities to sort of prepare the environment for the operation that was to come. So that's one part of, you know, what happened. And then, of course, the source that was recruited closer to Maduro. And then some of the other things that were done in the run-up to this, the lights in Caracas blinked out. Just as this operation was taking place, which is the same thing that happened in Abbottabad, Pakistan, when the SEALs went in to kill bin Laden. So, I mean, and President Trump, he said, we did that with a certain expertise that we have. Make of that what you will. I've also been told that we took control of the communications, the military communication system, as that operation unfolded. So those are some of the things that were done in the run up to this operation to prepare for it.
5: So we have the ability to turn the lights out in just about any city in the world if we want to. That is,
4: I don't know if that's true, but in some cities, apparently we do.
5: That is wild. Yeah, I mean, I maybe shouldn't say so much as any city in the world, but yeah, just to think that at a moment's notice, the U.S. can just, you know, We need a little bit of darkness here. Let's just turn the lights off on the whole city.
4: You know, the thing is that the United States military fights at night, and they fight at night better than anyone else. But what's, you know, operating in an urban area that's well lit, turning off the lights gives them a tremendous advantage with their night vision.
5: Not to mention the fact that the power that enables the security systems just immediately goes out. So you've got, you know, a window of time there. Another cool thing you talked about as far as this mission goes, you talked about like flying in with the 160th there and masking the terrain.
4: Terrain masking, yeah. That's a technique that helicopter pilots will use. And basically you fly almost nape of the earth. You're flying like 100 feet off the ground. And what you're doing is you're positioning your helicopter's ingress path with a terrain feature between you and the enemy's radar installations. So you're using a mountain or a hilltop to conceal your movement as you come in. And then as you pop up over that terrain feature, maybe they see you, but by then it's too late. In this case, as they were coming up over that last terrain feature, we had all kinds of aircraft in the air doing suppressive airstrikes. And so they started eliminating those air defense units to create a path for the 160th pilots to fly into the target area. I believe it was a couple little birds, two Chinooks, and six or seven Blackhawks, I believe.
5: Wow, that's cool.
4: And the assault force was made up of C Squadron of Delta Force and elements of 3rd Ranger Battalion. Those were the two elements on the assault team. Again, as we mentioned earlier, two FBI HRT guys were along for the ride to make the arrest.
6: Calling all government, military, and defense industry leaders. 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
3: This is CBS Eye on Veterans, the weekly show that looks at life through the eyes of our military vets. And I'm Navy veteran Phil Briggs. Now we've been talking about Operation Absolute Resolve, where Delta Force and elite special operations teams recently captured and removed the president of Venezuela, Nicolas Maduro, in a covert pre-dawn mission almost straight out of Hollywood. Our guest, Jack Murphy, Special Forces veteran and journalist, recently wrote an article for The High Side, national security news outlet, and revealed some granular details about the mission from sources whose identity must be withheld for operational security. We talked about a rare FBI unit that works alongside special operations forces and was there for the capture of Maduro.
4: Yeah, the FBI HRT team is very interesting to me because they are, in a sense, operators. Some people would probably cringe at me using that term, but they're highly trained. They know how to do close quarter battle and hostage rescues, and they've gotten very good at what they do. If you remember the Bunker Boy story from a handful of years ago, mm-hmm. where that crazy guy kidnapped the kid and brought him in the bunker, and HRT successfully rescued the kid. So they are assaulters, you could say. They do diving, they do parachuting, all that special ops type stuff, but they are also badged FBI agents that can collect evidence, do investigations, and make arrests. And that's something that Delta Force doesn't do. By design, it doesn't do that because of some of the laws that we have, posse comitatus and so forth, about the military operating domestically. Which actually brings me to a funny point. Going into a country like Mexico or Panama, Venezuela, wherever, and grabbing up a drug cartel guy is a time-honored technique that the DEA calls habeas grabis.
5: There's an actual term for it.
4: That's a nickname. It's not an official term, but it's a term that has been used in those communities for a while.
5: See, this is the stuff you get by talking to Jack Murphy. You're not going to read this in the Post. The Times doesn't have this. You gotta be with somebody that's smoked cigars and drank some bourbon with tier one guys to get these kinds of things. Is it true, you think, that they actually built a structure similar to the where he was staying in order to practice getting in and getting out and knowing, you know, your infill and your exfill technique?
4: Yes, my understanding is they did have a full-scale mock-up that was pretty detailed, and I'm not sure exactly where there's one or two places where it could have been, but suffice to say it was in the Fort Bragg area, North Carolina, where they did those rehearsals.
5: And to think somewhere out there in America is like a group of contractors and carpenters and stuff that have this like super secret contract where, hey, what are you building over there? Nothing.
4: Yeah. Nothing, dude. You know, I think a lot of those guys are actually former special ops guys themselves that get these contracts. And yeah, you're kind of right. I mean, there are these people who are cleared, like, you know, you're at least going to be limitedly read on to whatever's going on.
5: All right. Some more fun facts from this article. Talk about some of the military hardware or just, you know, what is in one of these mission sets. You'd mentioned 150 aircraft, but talk to me a little bit about like some of the tools we use just in the nature of these type of operations.
4: Oh, well, I mean, I think most people are familiar at this point from films, if nothing else. You know, these guys are jocked up with the body armor and night vision and all kinds of weaponry. But they're also going to carry all kinds of manual ballistic and explosive breaching tools. That's going to be a big thing, especially in Latin America. If you've ever been down there, there's a lot of security. There's a lot of barbed wire. There's a lot of heavy doors that you would have to get through. And as the operators came up and they cleared this structure, Maduro was in the process of trying to close the steel door on a panic room that he was trying to hide in. And that's when the Delta guys caught up with him and he was placed under arrest. Him and his wife were both placed under arrest.
5: And then, of course, the aircraft we're talking that are, you know, above just for the opening salvo of a mission like this, the aircraft, you know, are everything from what, F-22s and
4: Fighters, bombers, remotely piloted drones, all that stuff is up there. I should also mention, too, that this operation involved the deployment of a Ranger battalion, a Delta Force squadron, and a SEAL Team 6 squadron. And the SEALs hit secondary targets in Venezuela at the same time that all of this was going on. And unfortunately, I'm not totally understanding just yet what those targets were. We'll probably find out about that in the future. But they were involved.
5: Let's take a sidebar real quick and just talk about what appeared to be a photo that Trump himself had posted to his Truth Social account of a captured Maduro in what appeared to be a DEA jacket. At what point did he get the Nike tracksuit, do you think?
4: So I think that happened once they got on the USS Iwo Jima. When the assault force came back and landed on the Iwo Jima, that was when Maduro was transferred from FBI custody to DEA custody. And I imagine that's because FBI did the op because they have a long relationship with Delta. But the indictment against Maduro is for drug trafficking. So he was turned over to the DEA, and they maintained custody of him, bringing him back to the United States.
5: Oh, okay. So there's a little more signaling going on than what we think with these pictures. You know, the DEA jacket shows that he's wanted on drug crimes. The Nike tracksuit shows, like many tracksuits through the generations, that he is a drug dealer.
4: Need some more gold chains, maybe.
5: Right, or something. Should have let him take his sleep mask off, at least. I don't know what that was about. But that's,
4: it's, you know, that it's interesting that picture, I mean, Trump posted it. So, I mean, he had his reasons. But I'm told that Maduro has been treated as a de facto head of state. That's why they didn't put him in an orange jumpsuit. And they didn't, like, they tried to keep him away from the news helicopters. They didn't necessarily want to do, like, a perp walk with him. And I've also been told that he's been video recorded almost constantly since they grabbed him up. The reason being, in case the Department of Justice or the military at any point has to refute allegations that torture was used. So they want to have, you know, irrefutable evidence.
5: All right, so it's more than just my comical take on fashion. Got it. Okay. All right. So many fascinating things in this article. This wasn't without sort of a two-way fight, though, and I hadn't heard until I'd read this article that we were hit by enemy fire.
4: Yes. I'm still finding out more about this operation and may end up writing more about it. I've been told that the number of enemy KIA during this operation is somewhere around 80. That includes, according to the Cuban government, 32 Cuban officers that were ostensibly Maduro's bodyguard, which tells you a couple of things. Obviously, there's a Cuban nexus to all of this. But furthermore, why does Maduro need Cubans to guard him? He doesn't trust his own countrymen to do that. Somebody that has popular support is, you know, going to have people from his country guarding him, right? If he was a legitimate leader. So these are questions to ask. I'm told that there were two civilian casualties. We blew up a radio tower and it fell over on a shack that, you know, some local civilians were using as a home. So, I mean, any kind of collateral damage is tragic, but I do think they tried to minimize it as best they could on this operation. As far as other engagements, I mean, one of the helicopters got shot up on the way in, but maintained, you know, it was flyable and they continued with the mission. And then on the way out, there were more suppressive fires from airstrikes. And it sounds like the helicopters may have suppressed some enemy positions as well.
5: Which, again, speaks to what you said at the top of the interview here is that, you know, some of the biggest heroes are not necessarily the guys kicking in doors, but it's the 160th. You know, the Night Stalkers flying in. I mean, you're flying the plane. You're not, you can't even really defend yourself that well.
4: It's hard to articulate to people just like how talented those pilots are and the things that they can do with their aircraft. You'd be amazed. I've been on them and watched them set a helicopter down on a street in the middle of Mosul, Iraq at night with telephone wires and electrical wires all around us fluttering in the rotor wash. And they're able to maneuver that aircraft just in the perfect place, get you right down, put you where you belong. I've been on little birds landing on rooftops and stuff like that. I mean, again, not trying to like make this about me. I'm just saying it's incredibly impressive what those pilots are able to do.
5: So cool. Yeah. In fact, I remember talking to the author of the book, The Making of a Night Stalker, incredible book. And even in your memoirs, I was it your memoir that talks about John Waning, or where you're sitting on the...
4: That might have been me.
5: Yeah. Yeah. You described the term for sitting on the edge of the chopper, you know, the gun ready, sitting almost like a horse.
4: Yeah, sitting on the pod of the little bird facing forward. Yeah, John Waning it.
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3: 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And we're rolling into the new year with a story as explosive as the fireworks on New Year's Eve. Jack Murphy, a Special Forces veteran and journalist, recently dropped an article on The High Side, national security news outlet, that gives us a behind-the-scenes look at the capture of the notorious president of Venezuela, Nicolas Maduro, by U.S. Special Operations. We'll wrap this hour with a deeper look into the mission, an interesting note about the U.S. Navy's role, and hear some important takeaways from Jack, who's personally been involved in classified missions as a Ranger and Special Forces. USS Iwo Jima. Just a little bit about that. Like, so he went from his compound and we got him and then flew to a Navy ship.
4: Right. I believe they launched from that ship also. So off the coast, and I mean, I'm not a Navy guy, but the Iwo Jima is like an amphibious strike aircraft, I think it's called, or amphibious assault craft or something. And it's one of those, it has a flat top, sort of like an aircraft carrier, but I believe they only fly helicopters and Ospreys off of it, like rotary wing aircraft. And then inside the hull of the aircraft, the Marines can take their amphibious landing craft off of it and go to shore. So, yeah, again, I'm not a Navy guy, but that was the platform that they used.
5: Yeah, so cool. And I never got my surface warfare pin while I was in because I was just a lowly journalist. But I'll say that it is impressive, those kinds of ships. We've got a tool in the box for just about everything in the Navy. Shout out to the men and women of the USS Iwo Jima. You guys are awesome.
4: Yeah, especially whichever, you know, lowly private got wind of the operation and bet on, what is it, Poly Market against the Maduro regime the day before the operation. Did you see that?
5: No.
4: Yeah, somebody got on there and, you know, this one of these things where you can like bet against futures. It's like short selling, basically. And this guy, we don't know who, short sold the Maduro regime that it was going to be, hit in the next 24 hours than it was. And this guy put like 40,000 in and he drew like over $100,000+ the next day. And I have no idea who that was. I'm telling a joke that, you know, I imagine some like private chipping paint on the hull of the aircraft and gets wind that this mission's taking place, sees the helicopters taking off and gets on his cell phone. It's like, bye, bye, bye.
5: That's the E4 Mafia for you, baby. That is a brilliant.
4: Would it surprise you though if that came out, if that was the case?
5: Not at all. That would not, as a former E4 and, you know, kind of a derelict myself, definitely not surprising at all. I think it's only a matter of time before we can bet on war things on DraftKings or on, you know, FanDuel.
4: That's what they're already doing that on, I think it's called Poly Market.
5: You're such a nerd, Jack. I love it. You know all these dark things about the internet. That is great.
4: Yeah, it's my speciality.
5: The Dark Corners of the World, featuring Jack Murphy, your host. Let's look forward a little bit now. We've talked so much about this mission and kind of behind the curtain, but it remains to be seen, you know, after we pick up Maduro, he gets brought all the way from this Venezuela Navy ship. He's in New York. He's rooming with P. Diddy or something there in a jail in Brooklyn. Trump comes out and says, we're going to run it, meaning the U.S. government. What the heck does that mean?
4: Yeah, I mean, it doesn't really mean anything, does it? You know, when we go and do these things, so often the transition plan is simply, good luck, bro. You got this, you know, and you know, we've seen how that works out. And all of our partner forces from South Vietnam to Afghanistan to Iraq and elsewhere. But I think, in my understanding of this operation is, you know, despite some of the bluster, that this operation was seen more as a policy change rather than a regime change. And now we get into a game of semantics, of course. But why I point that out is that we removed Maduro, but we left the other key leaders in Venezuela in place. We didn't remove them. And so we're hoping to create this sort of like leadership gap that will be filled with new people that are more amenable to working with the United States government. And I think that's what Marco Rubio and Donald Trump are looking for, is a sort of fresh batch of leaders in Venezuela that are willing to work with, frankly, American oil companies.
5: Mm. you know, anytime you do that, you run the risk of like, okay, you have a policy initiative and you've rolled out your military assets, you've deposed a leader. So you own the policy on paper, but you don't own the back streets in the rural heartland of this country. So what happens, as we saw in Iraq and Afghanistan, the locals can be easily turned to think that, well, now this is an anti-colonial, an anti-imperial initiative, and get out the big, bad American Westerners and fight for your right to party.
4: Yeah.
5: Do we run the risk of these, and what's the group I've heard about?

0: America's reception in Venezuela is going to be icy, to say the least. There's going to be a bit of an uphill battle there. But it's also telling that there hasn't been, like, riots in the streets. There hasn't been, like, a resistance organization or insurgency kicking up in Caracas or elsewhere. You haven't seen any of that. And what can we take away from that? I mean, maybe it's that people are, you know, kind of okay with him going. You know, this is, he may have outlived his welcome, not for me to say, but that there haven't been, like, widespread protest movements or whatever. It seems like maybe it's not the biggest thing over the long term. But, I mean, it remains to be seen. I mean, you're right. Like, all of this could go sideways very quickly.
1: So, like, basically, if the average Venezuelan's daily life doesn't radically improve, or at least feel like it's on the road to improvement, those people that were pretty impartial or frankly disgusted by Maduro, they could easily be swayed to be like, yeah, 6 months in, a year in, life just gets even worse. They could be convinced that this whole thing was, you know, bad, and it's the dang Americans' fault.
0: Yeah, I mean, the VP was sworn in after Maduro was kidnapped. And it remains to be seen how much popular support she's going to have. But right now, she has some support. Yeah, I mean, it's a sort of transitory time for the Venezuelans. And I mean, I understand that everyone feels very nervous down there.
1: And it just kind of echoes of GWAT to me, because I'd imagine in all those cities, there was a time when they were like, yes, Saddam Hussein's gone, thank you. And then it's impossible to get your daily life done. And a year and a half later, you're like, what have you done?
0: It becomes, you know, even the people who supported you, you know, who didn't like Saddam or didn't like Maduro, but then 5 years later, they're like, why are the Americans still here? Yeah. Like, why are you still in my country? I don't get it. What are you doing here? And, you know, we can say that it's not colonialism, but if you have 100,000 American soldiers in South Vietnam or in Iraq, or if you put a lot of troops into Venezuela, that feels a hell of a lot like colonialism to the people that live there. And sometimes we don't really understand that as Americans.
1: Now that's where we'll leave it for this week. But to hear the full interview with Jack Murphy about this covert mission, you got to check out the CBS Eye on Veterans podcast. And for more incredible national security reporting, you got to check out Jack Murphy on the High Side at highside.substack.com. I'm Navy veteran Phil Briggs, and we'll be back again next week with more stories from our incredible military vets on CBS Eye on Veterans.
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0: today's federal newscast, the Pentagon has struggled to provide critical support services to its members at remote military bases, in part because it doesn't have a good definition of what a remote base is. That's the finding of a new GAO report that says getting a better handle on what constitutes a remote and isolated base could help improve healthcare and housing in those areas. A new class action lawsuit is seeking to recover years of unpaid differential pay for federal workers who served as military reservists.
1: Five current and former civilian employees are asking the Merit Systems Protection Board to order the federal government to pay reservists differential pay it owes going all the way back to 2009. The reservists say despite the Supreme Court's Feliciano versus Department of Transportation ruling, the Trump administration continues to deny most civilian employees the compensation the court said they're owed. Anastasia Obis, Federal News Network.
0: 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I'm Eric White.
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4: Welcome to Leaders and Legends in Government with Aileen Black on Federal News Network. One-on-one interviews with the people who've left a lasting imprint on the government and the nation. Now your host, Aileen Black.
5: Today, I'm delighted to welcome Terry Dakai, one of the most respected technology and public sector leaders in America. Throughout her extraordinary career, Terry has helped transform how government uses technology to better serve citizens. She has served as the CIO for the state of Michigan, the state of California, and was the CIO for the Department of Defense, now the Department of War. She continues to shaping the future of digital government through her work through the Center for Digital Government today. And Terry, it's just wonderful to have you on Leaders and Legends. Thank you for joining us.
6: Well, thank you for having me, Aileen. I really appreciate it.
5: So Terry, before we start talking about technology, which, you know, I always love to talk about, I'd love to start with a little bit more about you as a leader and your leadership journey. Looking back, what sparked your interest in really becoming this really, really big leader in technology?
6: Well, Aileen, I'd like to tell you that it was very well planned and that it was a part of a strategic mission, but it was really more just looking at my interest. I actually started life as a programmer and a COBOL programmer of all those, you know, crazy things in the world. But I was in the automotive industry, and what I realized at some point was that while I love the technology, what I really loved was how the technology was making an impact to the business. And of course, this was many years ago. So, you know, in many ways, it wasn't recognized that technology was making a difference in the business. And I think that sparked my interest in kind of focusing more on the business, which then kind of leads you into that broader perspective, needing to be able to express yourself in business terms. And I think that it was really more of an evolution than necessarily, you know, saying to myself, wow, you know, I want to get here and then I want to be in leadership. So that was really the sort of the genesis of my journey.
5: The best careers seem not to be straight lines.
6: Exactly.
5: Now, speaking of not straight lines, you spent decades of years at Ford before making the curve into public sector. What inspired you to leave, you know, probably a very lucrative career in private sector to move into public sector?
6: Well, I'd start out, Aileen, by telling you I was dyed-in-wool, in the automotive industry. I love making cars. I know that might sound kind of crazy. And from a technology perspective, you know, I worked in engineering. I worked in manufacturing. I worked in finance. So, you know, I had kind of a really broad range, which is what I loved about being in a big company. But several things were happening. One was that in the automotive industry, there was a move to look at, you know, should the internal providers provide the technology, or are we going to go more to external service companies? And I felt like I didn't have any of that experience. I had only been inside of Ford Motor Company. So my first step was actually to move into a services company, EDS, which many of your listeners may recall from the time. And I was there for a couple of years, and I live in Detroit, you know, born and raised in Detroit. And you sort of start to think, wow, I need to have other conversations, maybe other than, you know, the automotive industry, because there's so many of us. We tend to gear toward, you know, what's Ford doing? What's GM doing? What's the competition doing? And so it really came up just out of the blue. A friend of mine had actually been a part of Governor Granholm's campaign, you know, had actually, provided some funding from his company, and came to me and said, you know, Governor Granholm's looking for a CIO. And I thought, well, you know, that would be something interesting. One of the things that I've always believed in is that if someone offers you an opportunity, you shouldn't say no. You should explore it. You should kind of talk about it and think about it. So I said, well, yeah, you know, I don't mind, and I'd be really interested in interviewing for the position. And so went through a couple of layers, and two things really sold me, and then one was really a surprise. One was I had the chance to talk to Governor Granholm, and I really liked that she had sort of a business approach to the way that she was thinking about running government. And that sort of said, well, you know, that kind of fits for me. It kind of gives me a transition. The second was that she kind of a little bit guilted me into it. She said, you know, you've had a really long and great successful career. You need to give back and think about giving back. And you know, Aileen, that was a real turning point for me. It was something I hadn't necessarily considered in that same way, but it's been something that's been such a gift to me. But the other thing that was really interesting was I had a mentor from Ford. So I went to him and I said, hey, I got this opportunity. What do you think? And he said to me, wow, that's really great. You know, you'll be able to, you know, look at public policy and, you know, look at what government can do. And I thought, I don't think so. I think I'm just going to run data center. And little did I know that what he said was actually the case, you know, that the technology gave me a chance not just to be the operator, if you will, that I had been before, but give me a chance to really broaden, which was fantastic.
5: Throughout your career, you worked both in state government, you worked in federal government and private sector, which is pretty big different types of sectors. What leadership principles have you seen maintain, you know, a constant throughout? And or is there a difference between public sector and private sector when it comes to leadership?
6: Well, there are differences, Aileen, and I'll talk about that in a minute. But there are certain principles that remain consistent regardless of where you are. And one of them actually is, I'll start with maybe more than just leadership, but a technology principle that's consistent. And that is that the way that you think about how technology supports the business decisions and how you start from that as opposed from the technology was number one, a game changer for me. It gave me the confidence to say I could take the experience I had in the automotive industry. There were pieces of it that I could apply in state government, and then a little bit different levers in the federal government. But there was that underlying, I've been in technology, I understand it structurally, and that really helped me from the standpoint of having a consistent point of view. I think the real difference in moving from private sector to public sector is that in private sector, as much as we think that government is very rigid and constrained and hierarchical, interestingly enough, government is more relationship-based than even the private sector. Because the private sector, you're operating within a known hierarchy. You know where the decisions are being made. You know where the dollar decisions are made, how they're made. And I'd been at Ford long enough that I kind of knew the levers and how to work that. Coming into state government, it was so much relationship-based. It was so much based on prior relationships that people had in government. And then, of course, you take a state government like Michigan, that's one thing. We can talk about the federal government later and Department of Defense. That was a whole nother step function. And so I think that my ability to work collaboratively, the time I spent on relationships and collaboration were different in state government. And it took me a while to kind of understand that. The last piece I think that is important is in government, there's not a, if you will, way to judge, are you better than this state or that state? Are you doing the right things? Whereas in the private sector, you know, it's based on ROI, it's based on, you know, some real demonstrated financial measures. And so there's this kind of cooperation, co-opetition between the states, which was fantastic. I mean, certainly in the automotive industry, we shared amongst ourselves within a company, but, you know, did we do that much collaboration between a Ford and a General Motors? Maybe not quite so much. And when you get into government, particularly state government, I found it to be a much more collaborative environment in that regard. But at the same token, you needed to pull different levers and communicate differently to demonstrate your value.
5: 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I'm Aileen Black.
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5: I'm Aileen Black, and today I'm talking with Terry Takei. Terry, you have led some technology organizations through some huge, enormous transformations. I remember at NOSD when you were changing some things. But when you begin a major change initiative, I mean, and I'm talking major, how do you even begin to start to get your team focused on the objective?
6: Well, Aileen, before we even start and even getting the team focused, one of the things that I've always felt about technology is you can have the worst technology in the world, but if your, quote, customers love it, it's a success. You can have the most complex, wonderful technology, but if the business doesn't really recognize it, if they don't know how to use it, it's a failure. And so that's where I've always started my teams, is to say, what we have to do is we have to connect with whoever is going to be using this technology, number one. Number two, we have to understand who are the key decision makers, because change and major change means major change in the business. The technology almost becomes irrelevant to some extent. You just follow along. And then how do you engage those individuals to partner with you so that it's a part business and it's a part technology? That I really learned at Ford Motor Company, because I did several big global systems. And the amount of time that we spent making sure that we were connected with engineering, making sure that we were connected with manufacturing. You know, one funny story I'll tell is I took a position doing plant floor systems at the time for our body and assembly division at Ford. And the first thing that I did was to go to a plant manager's meeting because, you know, we were running some technology. It wasn't necessarily very popular. And I didn't think much of it until I showed up at the plant manager's meeting and my boss was there. And I didn't tell him that I was going to the plant manager's meeting. And the thing about that was so interesting is I had gone and met with one of the plant managers ahead of time. And he's the one that invited me to the meeting. And because I had taken those steps, you know, he introduced me. He said to all of these plant managers, you know, Terry's here. She wants to hear what we have to say. And that was really the start of being able to reach out to those plant managers. And it was a kind of a business relationship that I kept even when I left that job and went to other jobs where I needed that cooperation. So I think number one, you know, that's so important. But the second piece to your point about how do you get your team organized is really, again, to help them understand that they are going to play a key role and to listen to them in terms of what needs to come next. And then to get very focused on what are the deliverables that are going to make people feel successful. You know, I think that everyone in your team wants to feel they're contributing. This whole idea that people just come to work to come to work, you know, it's not something I've experienced. People want to be successful. And so being able to define that, but still let the team figure out how to get there, I found those are the two kind of things that, approaches, I guess, if you will, that I've always used. You know, to try to really drive ahead.
5: Government today is balancing so many issues with cybersecurity, AI, workforce shortages, modernization without budgets, all at the same time. How has leadership changed since you became a CIO? Do you think it's more complex? And in talking about the initiatives of being able to balance those things, what do you see?
6: Absolutely, Aileen. I think it's become much more complex. You know, when I first started at Michigan, it really was much more about the infrastructure, right? And many CIOs, unfortunately, are actually on a rate basis. So they were getting judged very much on, were the servers running? You know, was something broken? Do people get email? And so on. And over time, even though the technology was running government at that time, particularly state government, but actually also at DOD, it wasn't something that people thought about. It's like, well, yeah, the technology, but, you know, it's the backroom stuff. Today, I think that there is a much greater recognition amongst business leaders in government, whether you're in state government or the federal government or DOD, that it's the technology that drives the innovation, or that's a big part of the innovation that's going to move forward. The difficult thing, though, that I think still remains is, how does the CIO establish themselves in that space, right? So cybersecurity has been, just like running data centers, the name of the game, right? We're getting better at recognizing that we can't move ahead without modernization, but we haven't quite figured out what's the role of the CIO versus the business as we're changing with the engine of artificial intelligence. So yes, I think it's changed, which I'm really happy about. I think the CIOs, for the most part, are getting more recognition. But I think that there's still significant change that has to happen as the CIO really cements their role.
5: A follow-up to your question about AI and the speed of transformation now is almost not predictable. I think Sam Altman was quoted the other day saying it's the singularity of what is happening in the era today. It's not predictable how fast. It's actually technology is getting ahead of some of the humans involved. So how do you see that from a leadership? How do you tether that?
6: Well, I think, first of all, Eileen, everyone's struggling with that in government. There's a lot of challenge. You know, governments have put out their policies, their practices, their procedures, but now they're in this really tricky world of, okay, I'm doing a lot of pilots, I'm doing a lot of maybe smaller projects, but there's a lot about the governance piece that we still don't know. And so while it's transformational, Eileen, I still think that it's going to move in measured steps, because no one wants to be in the press about an eligibility that was wrong, fraud, waste, and abuse judgments that are wrong, you know, policing where they're using artificial intelligence. So while I totally agree that it is driving change in a way that we've not seen before, I also see that governments are getting a little more measured, and they're now thinking into the operational aspects of AI, not as just necessarily a shiny toy.
5: You've worked with governors, cabinet secretaries, military leaders, legislators. The gamut of leaders across government and industry. What have you seen as being a predominantly trait for good leadership across the board?
6: Well, several things, I think. One is that I've learned that leadership style, I'm a great student of leadership styles and communication styles. And the things that I've learned are that there's not a template for leaders, in the sense that they're different. Some of them lead more quietly, some of them lead overtly. And so what I think is one thing is that they are very authentic to themselves. They have a particular style, which is kind of who they are as a person. If they're an introvert, if they're an extrovert, you know, kind of how they address people. So that's the one thing I think that's important, is that if leaders try to be a different style, if you will, than what they're intrinsically used to, it doesn't come across. The second thing is that they're very straightforward with people. So they don't necessarily embellish or kind of talk things up in a way that folks can tell that it's not authentic. They'll tell you when things are going well. They'll tell you when things aren't going well. So that's the second thing. The third thing is that leaders that have inspired me are leaders that have had my back. I know that's a kind of a trite phrase, but they've been leaders that I knew that I could go out and try something, and if it didn't work, as long as I had communicated and, you know, I had worked with folks. And the second thing is, you know, it isn't even just when you're experimenting. It's just things can go wrong. And knowing that you have someone who's willing to support you, even though they may be giving you, you know, direction on here's some things that went wrong, I think gives you that confidence. And so that's what I've always tried to do with my teams, is to say, you know, let's go out. We might try things, but recognize that if something goes wrong, it's not on them, it's on me. You know, I'm the one that gave them the encouragement, that made the decision to move in that direction. And that, I think, is something that is really important, that ownership always sits with me, regardless of how I lead the team or what we do, that I think has helped. I think it gives people that confidence to go out and try some things, knowing that, you know, I'm going to be supporting them.
5: You know, many technology initiatives don't fail because of technology, but because of people. And I can't, agree with you more about that, kind of that safety of that creativity zone, you know, having that. What have you learned about helping people embrace transformation like that? You know, you talked about giving them that feeling, but what have you, is there an approach that you use to help them embrace that?
6: There is, Aileen, that works sometimes and other times maybe not so much. But we were going through some major changes when I got to the state of Michigan. And I did this again at state of California. DOD is a little bit different animal in terms of bringing people together. But we had, as all technology organizations, we were making a major change to commonize on some technologies. Now, you might not think that's transformational, but for tech people, who they own their technology, they love their technology. And we were making some changes in terms of the way we were going to organize the technology, the way we were going to run it. And of course, all your tech leaders have different, you know, I love this box, I love that box, I love this software. And so I brought them together and I said, okay, you guys have 60 days to talk to each other and come up with what is the one approach that we are going to use going forward. Now, it took more than 60 days, right? But it made them kind of come together, have to talk to each other. You always get some outliers who aren't ever going to accept the changes. But the group that it brought together, actually what was so fun for me is that I've gone back and talked to my Michigan team several times, and she's now gone from being a technician to being a supervisor to being a manager. You know, and maybe what I did, you know, isn't all of it, clearly. I mean, she had to do a lot of that. But because of that, she had to learn how to deal with all these different opinions, different approaches, and then think about how she was going to move the state forward. And to do that, she had to move her peers and then ultimately, you know, her team forward. So the moral of that is that you have to get people together to talk about their concerns about transformation. You can't push on them. You have to hear what their concerns are, understand what concerns you can mitigate, and then know that you're going to have some where, unfortunately, you're just going to have to push the issue.
5: I'm talking with Terry Takei. After the break, we'll talk about mentoring the next generation of leaders and why investing may be the most important responsibility any executive can have. I'm Aileen Black.
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5: Welcome back to Leaders and Legend. I'm Aileen Black, and today my guest is Terry Dekai. Terry, one thing I've heard consistently throughout your career is that you are deeply committed to mentoring others. I've seen you do all kinds of things that has to do with mentoring. Why has developing future leaders been such an important part of your own leadership philosophy?
6: Well, Aileen, I think the first reason is that when I started, I really had no idea what the future was going to be. And I think if I had had a little bit more of a perspective, I might have not made as many mistakes. And I might have been able to sort of move through several changes that in a little bit less stressful way. And so being able to give others my perspectives, it doesn't mean that it's going to work for them or not work for them, but giving them those perspectives, I think, has been an important part. The second thing is I like to give future leaders confidence in themselves. I think that's one of the hardest things about leadership. And when I talk to folks, when I mentor them, very often they're more concerned about their ability to do something than I am. You know, you see that they have the drive, they have the intellect, they have the interest. So that's a second piece, is to try to really give them that confidence. You know, the other thing about mentoring, Aileen, is people ask the most interesting questions of you. They ask you to think about, well, why did you do this? How did you do this? And it's such a learning experience to have to go back and say, why did I do that? So I get something back, Aileen, from talking to people. And it's so fascinating to hear their journey and then to be able to see how that, you know, may or may not fit with my journey. And you just learn a lot about yourself.
5: Yeah, I met you back when you became a CIO of Michigan, actually. You were often the first woman in some of the highest technology leadership roles in government. And looking back, have you seen opportunities for women evolve over the course of your career? And what advice would you have for organizations to continue to build that diversity in their organizations? I know that it isn't necessarily popular to talk about that right now, but you know, the most successful organizations, whether it be Wall Street numbers or, you know, or just sales numbers, are usually very diverse organizations.
8: Right.
5: So what is your observation on that?
6: Well, I do believe opportunities have changed significantly, Aileen. Now, I've been doing this a long time, so I remember at one point I was looking to take a leave of absence for a short period of time, and the person in HR said, well, I can't do that for you, because if I do that for you, I'm going to have to do it for every woman that's in the organization. I mean, there was kind of that mentality way back then. And I think fortunately for all of us, that's all gone. Now, we're still in a situation where sometimes women see themselves as the only woman in the room, but I think that's changing as well. So, for instance, when I went to Michigan, one of the reasons I went was because I had never worked for a woman before. I mean, in my entire time at Ford Motor Company. And I not only worked for a woman governor, but I also worked in a cabinet that was I think, 50% women. So things are evolving and things are changing. I mean, things are changing back at Ford Motor Company when I look at some of my former colleagues. So I do think that the opportunities are changing and that women have that opportunity certainly to get in at the entry level and to be able to prove themselves. The piece that I think is still a challenge, and you've heard this many times, is when women are moving from sort of that operational, the using their technical skills into management roles. That's a tough transition to make. It's a different credibility, if you will, to build. And it's just something that, unfortunately, you know, hasn't evolved as fast as I would like to see it. Now, in terms of advice for organizations, one of the things I think that is so important, and I actually heard this from the Secretary of State when I was in Michigan, is that women have a different cadence sometimes in terms of the way that their careers have gone, right? I followed kind of a more traditional approach, but, you know, women have family obligations. You know, they may want to take, you know, a period of time where they focus on that, come back into the workforce. And I think organizations need to understand that cadence and understand that women coming back into the workforce or women taking a period of time where they might work part-time are still as valuable, if not more valuable, in moving forward. And I think that's one of the areas that, you know, the companies that I see that kind of recognize that ebb and flow, keep women, they're nurturing women, they're taking women to that next level. And I think that helps to build stronger, more diverse teams.
5: Let's take a step back on your comment about change. You've mentored countless technology executives throughout your career. When you're looking at today's or the next generation's leader, especially in public sector, what qualities do you think they need today to handle all this? I mean, it sounds like a lot of static in the air, right?
6: Well, first of all, I tell you, this next generation is just so much more knowledgeable than I ever was. I mean, they, you know, many of them have a great understanding of business. They're more mature from the standpoint of their communication skills. They understand, in some cases, kind of how to project. That's what many of the university programs today, or just mentoring, and what some of the high school college program or high school programs and, you know, some of those programs sort of are better able to teach individuals how to get into the workforce. Right. So let me just say, first of all, that I just really appreciate that. And I really think that that's a big step up. But the qualities I think that give me the most optimism is, first of all, because I'm a tech person at heart, the interaction that they have, and what I tell people, young people, is you're a technology person. I don't really care what area of the business you choose. I remember a time where I actually mentored some middle school girls as part of a program that Microsoft has. And I was trying to explain to them that if you're a doctor, you're into technology. You know, if you're a vet, you're into technology. So the thing that I think is just really going to be important, back to your question on AI, is that, you know, the young people coming in today, this next generation, have that appreciation. They're not afraid of it. They're willing to step into it. And I think that's going to make a big difference in terms of making that next quantum step, if you will. Quantum's a bad word. But, you know, that next step function, if you will, into driving change in organizations.
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0: Don't wait. 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
5: Welcome back to Leaders and Legend. I'm Aileen Black, and today we're joined by Terry Takei. Terry, looking back, what leadership challenges taught you most about yourself, or was there any defining moment or experience that really just it really impacted what kind of leader you are today?
6: Well, I don't know that it was one, Aileen, but learning to deal with my mistakes and learning to learn from them and forgive myself for them and keep moving forward, I think was probably the most defining thing. I'm a bit of a perfectionist, and so I want everything to be right every time. And I think the second thing is that you're worried that if things aren't right, it's going to impact or reflect on you as a leader, as an individual. And so that series of making mistakes, you know, going to leadership and saying, hey, I tried this, it didn't work, I'm behind on this deadline, I'm not going to make where I need to be. It sort of was the backdrop for many of the things I've talked about today. And it, again, taught me a lot about myself and also helped me learn how to be more resilient.
5: So what leadership lesson or what maybe both or mentor gave you the biggest impact from a learning perspective, like you just said?
6: I think what I learned very early on is I never had one mentor that impacted me. It was really the series of mentors, and some of them were individuals that I work for. Some of them were individuals that work for me that said, why do I have to do this? You know, and I had to step back and say, yeah, why am I asking that of a team? And so it's the folks that you work for. It's the folks that are your peers who will give you input. It's the folks that work for you. So I think that kind of taught me that I don't need one mentor, or you're never going to have one mentor. The second thing is that it taught me to listen differently to people. So it was really interesting, a little story. I worked for an individual. I came into a job, and I had left the job as a supervisor. I came in as a director, came back, and I was a little worried that people in the organization would say, well, you know, she left as this, and now she's this. And my boss said to me, so I kind of came in slowly, listening. My boss said to me, why aren't you saying anything? People are waiting for you to say something. They want to know what your direction is. They want to know where you want to go. And I learned from that I don't need to, you know, necessarily step too lightly. And there's a way to come in, establish your position without sounding aggressive or overly assertive or autocratic. And I've always remembered that message when you go into another room, perhaps with folks that you haven't worked with before, you've worked with in a different way. That's always stuck with me as kind of the way to go into that setting and how to present myself.
5: I love your comment about needing multiple mentors from different. I have told people who I've mentored that you almost need to create a board. But how do you identify or define what a mentor is? And I love that 360 view of where you could get those mentors. How can that you know, next generation leaders start to develop that? Because it's not like all of a sudden you sign up for mentor.com and you get, absolutely, you know, a list of mentors.
6: Absolutely. Well, first of all, my most hated word in the world is networking, right? What is networking, right? You sort of envision it as I got to walk into a room with a drink in one hand and, you know, wander around and talk to people. That hasn't been my experience at all. If we look at how did I get my job in Michigan, it was because a colleague knew about it, recommended me. How did I get the job in California? Some individuals that I had worked with recommended me. And of all the crazy things in the world, how did I get to the federal government? Well, it was two individuals that had been in state government who had gone to federal government. And, you know, I didn't think of myself as networking with them, but we were peers. We had worked together. So that's why I think that it's so important, especially for folks that are a little bit introverted. I'm a little bit introverted. Not to try to feel like you got to push yourself out there and meet strangers. And, you know, the strangers are going to be the ones that are going to be the most value to you. It's a combination. And you never know where your current network is going to end up, what jobs they're going to be in, what positions they're going to be in. So keeping up your contacts with all of those people, you know, checking in periodically.

0: theirs careers. It's their direct supervisor. It's who worked with them on an ongoing basis. And if, in fact, I can get to the point and be remembered as someone who helped in a particular situation, or I had an individual say to me the other day, I don't know if you remember, but I remember when he was a salesperson in a company. I took the time, I had coffee with him, we talked about, you know, how he might look at approaching the state and local market. I've had another person who said, you may not remember me, but I worked in your organization. I really appreciated that you did this and this. That's what this is all about. It's not, yes, in fact, you're proud, I accomplished this, I accomplished this. But it's when people come to me and say, I remember you. You did this. I remember that you said this. That's what is really what warms my heart. And it just really makes me proud. And but even more than proud, makes me happy that I took the journey that I took.
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3: This is the Business of Government Hour, a conversation about leadership and management with government executives and thought leaders who are truly changing the way government does business. Welcome to the Business of Government Hour. I'm Michael Keegan, your host and leadership fellow at the IBM Center for the Business of Government. What does it take to help American companies compete and win in markets around the world? How is the U.S. government turning trade agreements into real opportunities for American exporters? What role do investment advocacy and commercial diplomacy play in strengthening U.S. competitiveness? And how are technology and AI changing the way government supports businesses seeking to expand globally? Joining me today to explore these questions and more is my very special guest, David L. Fogel, Assistant Secretary of Commerce and Director General of the United States and Foreign Commercial Service for the International Trade Administration at the U.S. Department of Commerce. David, welcome to the show. It's great to have you.
4: Great to be with you. Thank you.
3: So can we start off, for folks who may not be familiar with the agency you're with, could you describe for us Global Markets and the U.S. Foreign Commercial Service, its mission, its scope, and where it sits within the International Trade Administration?
4: Yeah, absolutely. Well, for those that aren't even familiar with the International Trade Administration, this is really the main government body, federal government body that deals with trade issues. It's housed within the Department of Commerce. Obviously, there are other trade-related government agencies, and including the U.S. Trade Representative's Office, which is part of the White House, and they take the lead on trade negotiations. But that being said, ITA, the International Trade Administration, really is the largest sort of epicenter of trade activity for the U.S. government. Global Markets is the largest part of ITA. It's roughly 60 to 65% of the personnel and the budget of ITA. It has three main missions. Number one is promoting U.S. exports. Number two is facilitating foreign direct investment into the United States. And third is bringing down through commercial diplomacy non-tariff barriers in foreign markets. So it's got a really important mission covering these three areas. And if you think about the Trump administration in particular, which is so focused, the president is so focused, and frankly, Secretary Lutnick from Commerce are so focused on, number one, promoting U.S. exports, narrowing trade deficits as a result, and also attracting large amounts of foreign investment into the U.S., this division, Global Markets, really is at the center of the highest priorities of this administration. I'll just add one more thing. We're a team of 1,200 people around the world. So it's people don't realize that. I mean, and by the way, that's down from several hundred more. So we're slim right now. We're at our low point for quite a while, but we're doing a great job. We're hitting record numbers, which I'm sure we'll talk about. But it's 1,200 people, roughly 100 offices in the United States, then a bunch of people in D.C., of course. And then we have what we call foreign officers and locally engaged staff in 80-plus markets around the world.
3: That's a great global footprint. That's amazing. You know, when you took on the role, as my understanding, you described your unit as helping to spearhead the push to rebalance America's trading relationships, and you alluded to that. In plain terms, David, what's the mandate you were given, and what are you setting out to accomplish?
4: Sure. Well, it really starts with the president, right? The president talks about America first. He talks about rebalancing our trade relationships, and you know, not to get into the whole sort of argument, but the crux of it is that for a long time, America has been essentially subsidizing other economies, including our, you know, our allied economies. And so he has said, look, we're going to rebalance that world order in terms of trade. We're going to seek reciprocal relationships with our trading partners. And essentially what that means is using tariffs to exact other things in return from these countries, like more market access to these foreign markets. So a lot of people don't realize that we actually are closed out of many of these markets, at least with respect to certain sectors. And so what the president's doing through tariffs is using that as leverage to exact non-tariff barrier concessions from our trading partners, as well as investment commitments, foreign investment commitments into the United States. So my team is at the center of implementing that strategy.
5: It's a wonderful strategy, too, and you're making accomplishments as we speak. Your career, David, just to give a little background on it, has centered on helping U.S. companies compete and win deals abroad, whether it's at XM, at State Department, in the private sector. How does that experience, I'm really interested in this part, how does that experience shape the priorities you are setting under the guise of the president's agenda?
4: Sure. Well, I think if you just look at the president, I mean, he spent virtually his whole career in the private sector, building his business, multiple businesses, frankly. And that message, it has been sort of followed by the people that he has put into various positions. That includes myself, certainly Secretary Lutnick, coming from the private sector, makes a lot of sense, particularly at economic agencies like the Commerce Department. So what I've tried to do is, frankly, take my private sector experience of doing deals, advancing business interests, and apply that to this job. You know, I start many of my meetings with companies by saying we're in the customer service business, and that kind of rattles them. Everyone's a little surprised hearing that from a government official. But, you know, to me, that's the reality is we're here to serve U.S. commercial interests and then ultimately promote the interests of American workers, right? If we're helping American businesses export more, do more business, grow their revenues, then we're helping employ more American workers. And so that's why I say we're in the customer service business. If we can bring down barriers, we can solve problems for American businesses, then we're doing our jobs. And I remind my team of that all the time. So it's just bringing this business mindset, this problem-solving mindset, I think is really important. But I did serve, as I think you alluded to, I served in the first Trump administration for 2 years in similar roles, right? Export promotion at the Export-Import Bank, competing with China at the State Department in the Economic Bureau of the State Department. So, you know, I think I bring a pretty good mix of private sector experience, but also public sector as well.
5: Absolutely. And you pointed out earlier, David, the administration is pursuing fair and reciprocal trade and a wave of new agreements, which you mentioned. I was wondering if you could dig a little deeper for us. What's global market's specific role in like turning these agreements into real sort of bankable wins for American exporters?
4: Yeah, absolutely. Well, I think we play the primary role in terms of implementing these deals. So I like to explain, because by the way, I'll meet with government officials from foreign governments all the time, you know, weekly, and they'll often want to talk about tariffs with me and the trade agreements. And what I say is I'm happy to talk about it and take your concerns, but my team is less involved. I wouldn't say they're not involved because they have a lot of expertise about various countries that we're negotiating with and the trade situation in the countries. But the reality is we're not really responsible for negotiating treaties. But when it comes to implementing them, which I think is the most important part, right? Of course, I'm a little biased because it's my team. But, you know, I think it's one thing to negotiate something, but the devil's in the details. And as my father would always say, it's all about follow through, right? So, you know, that's where we come in. So when there's investment commitments from various countries, they say, okay, X billion dollars of commitment over the next X number of years, well, it's up to my team to hold them accountable. Let's track those investment commitments and what's happening with them. Certainly by the end of the Trump administration, we want to see where are these countries in terms of meeting those obligations. Same thing with these non-tariff barriers I mentioned. Well, if they're agreeing, you know, some of these countries, for example, have agreed to adopt U.S. auto standards, which would effectively allow for the first time U.S. auto manufacturers to sell autos in those countries, or at least to easily, more easily and on a level playing field, sell American autos in those countries. Well, they've got to follow through on that. You know, we don't want these countries dragging their feet. And so my team's on the ground, like I said, in these 84 markets, keeping track of these non-tariff barriers and making sure these investment commitments are followed through upon. So it's really the implementation phase that we're responsible for.
5: And that's important. You know, David, while finite resources and a global footprint, you know, you're dealing with these realities. As you pointed out, your team is a little thinned out comparatively over years. How do you decide which markets and which sectors get the most attention from your commercial officers?
4: Well, it's funny you ask that, because actually one of the first things I did when I came into this position, this is last October, is when I was confirmed. I was nominated, I believe, in February, so it took a while. But I came in October, and pretty quickly I put out a document to the entire global markets team setting forth my priorities for our team. And I think number one or two on the list was to focus their efforts on what we call STREAM sectors. I didn't come up with it, but it's an acronym that one of my the guys that work for me came up with. STREAM, it's Strategic Exports of American Made. I thought that was pretty good, STREAM. And so what it does is says to our team members, look, not every sector is created equal. And while we don't want to say no and turn companies away in certain sectors, we have to be realistic about the fact that we have fewer resources. We're doing a great job. We're very efficient, but we need to prioritize and not be all things to all people. And so what does that mean? We don't say no to anyone. We just say, hey, if we can't get to you right away, we'll come back to you in a number of weeks. But in the meantime, we need to focus on these strategic sectors. They include three broad categories. Number one is strategic technology like AI, certainly not limited to AI. It includes quantum and many other sectors. But technology is one. Number two is energy and critical minerals. Again, getting a lot of press. That's a big focus of ours. And third is manufacturing. So these are broad categories with a lot of subsectors underneath. But that's how we focus our team and make sure we're addressing the priorities of the administration, right? These sectors that I mentioned are all high priority Trump administration sectors. And so we believe it's our responsibility to carry out his agenda and Secretary Lutnick's agenda.
5: How does the U.S. government use investment, advocacy, and commercial diplomacy to help American companies compete and win around the world? We'll explore this question and so much more when our conversation continues on the Business of Government Hour.
6: If the 21st century has provided any lessons so far, it is the power of the unexpected. What has been starkly revealed is how systems in place to meet anticipated problems failed when the unanticipated happened. Now more than ever, government leaders need practical, actionable insights on how to best manage and lead through uncertain and disruptive periods. That's why the IBM Center for the Business of Government has published Transforming the Business of Government: Insights on Resiliency, Innovation, and Performance. 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The cascade of catastrophic events and the constancy of uncertainty raises fundamental questions about how governments can anticipate, prepare for, and respond to these and other shocks yet to come. That's why the IBM Center for the Business of Government has published Transforming the Business of Government: Insights on Resiliency, Innovation, and Performance. Edited by Dan Chenock and Michael Keegan, the book offers leaders practical, actionable insights on how best to manage and lead through uncertain, disruptive periods. 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
5: Welcome back to the Business of Government Hour. I'm Michael Keegan, your host, and our guest today is David L. Fogle.
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5: I want to go straight into one of those. I would like to talk about some of those sectors. And the first one I want to start with, David, is aerospace and defense, America's top manufacturing export industry. What are you doing to expand exports in that sector? And how do you frame those deals as more than just simply transactions?
4: Yeah, well, I'll tell you, it really is strategic. You know, it's funny you picked that sector because it is our number one export sector. We have the largest surplus with aerospace and defense. I don't have the dollar value in front of me, but I know it's a massive number. And by the way, under this administration, we're hitting record numbers in terms of those exports. We have a team here called our Advocacy Center. Now, they're not exclusively focused on aerospace and defense, but it is their number one sector that they advocate for. And just real quick, what that means is it's a formal program where companies, U.S. companies, apply if they have a government tender in a foreign country that they're competing on or want to compete on. They reach out to us, they fill out an application, they apply for advocacy, we do a rigorous review, but if the company is approved and the opportunity is vetted and approved, then we work to formally advocate throughout the U.S. government. So the work is done by Commerce to vet the opportunity in the company, but ultimately it's government-wide advocacy. And so there's been a particular focus, as directed by the president, to advocate for U.S. aerospace and defense companies. There is an executive order that came out. The acronym is tough. It's called AFATS, A-F-A-T-S. It's focused on promoting aerospace and defense initiatives from U.S. companies abroad. So there's been a lot of success with that. It's already underway, and my team is at the center of that.
5: You know, and as a follow-up, David, and you kind of already talked about this a little bit. So you've emphasized, as you said, aviation, defense, critical minerals, energy as, you know, critical sectors to focus on. When you think of your office identifying priority sectors, how are you concentrating firepower behind these exactly?
4: Well, it's a lot of it is the personnel, right? So we've got such a great team, dedicated people, and a lot of expertise. You know, I should just mention, like, in this group, Global Markets, a lot of people come from the private sector and then choose government service. We have a lot of people with advanced degrees, many with MBAs. So it's a very business-minded, mission-oriented group. And it's really such an honor to lead this team. And so we also work with our partners at the Industry and Analysis, INA, team at ITA. Remember, ITA is International Trade Administration, but while Global Markets is by far the largest component, INA is another important component. We work closely with them. They're the industry experts. And so if you think about it, when I say, all right, we're going to focus on these sectors, that means when we have meetings with companies or roundtables or whatever it might be, we include our partners from INA because they have that particular industry expertise. And then we're the ones who help close deals. So it kind of makes sense when we're working well together.
5: Absolutely. Great point. You know, small and mid-sized businesses, as I understand it, make up the bulk of your customer base. What are your core initiatives aimed at getting more first-time exporters into the global market space?
4: Well, small businesses are really close to my heart because if you look at my career, I've been a serial entrepreneur. So I've built multiple businesses, two of them at least, from scratch. I mean, literally writing the business plan, raising capital, and then building the companies. So I always have small and mid-sized businesses on my mind in this job. It is one of our primary mandates is to assist SMEs, so to speak, small and mid-sized enterprises. think about why, right? You're talking about over 50% of U.S. GDP is attributable to small business activity. 70% of our client base in global markets is SME, small and mid-sized enterprises. So obviously, it's a big part of what we do. I will say the president, the secretary have made clear in this administration, we also have to focus on outcomes. And outcomes is not always dollar value, but dollar value can be important. So, you know, larger deals are definitely a focal point of ours. But that being said, you can have small deals in certain sectors that are strategically important, but not necessarily in, from a dollar perspective, large. And that's okay. Like we're working on small and mid-sized critical mineral deals all the time. They're not usually in the billions. Sometimes they are. But that's okay because we need to secure these critical mineral supply chains, even if they're small strategic deals.
5: That's very important. You know, I was thinking, how do you get, and just we've talked about where you're focusing your energies, but for a company that wants, David, to export, but doesn't know how to start, what does the commercial service actually put in front of them? What's the on-ramp for these companies?
4: Well, I'm glad you asked this because part of our challenge is building awareness, right? And so this is good. I mean, it really, in almost all cases, really starts with what we call our UZACs. Those are U.S. Export Assistance Centers, UZACs. And we have them, that's the 100 or so offices I mentioned in the beginning. We have UZACs, you know, in every state across the U.S. And basically, this allows companies to often small and mid-sized companies, but not exclusively, to contact their local UZAC and say, okay, here I am. I'm introducing myself to you. This is what I'm doing. I'd love your assistance with a growth strategy, usually exporting. And we then help educate the companies about how to export, where to export, how to deal with certain duties and required processes in those countries because we have that familiarity. The other thing we do is help make introductions for the company. So let's say they've never exported before and all of a sudden they want to export to Japan. Well, we have certain services like what we call our Gold Key service where our U.S. field representatives will introduce the U.S. exporter to, let's say, five companies in that country, in Japan. These are distributors, buyers, maybe government officials, but at least five introductions guaranteed. And then not only just make the introductions, but follow through with the company and on their behalf. So we're really holding their hand throughout the process, educating them and helping to facilitate results, right? That's what we're doing. It's results oriented.
5: That's a great point. You know, I want to turn to the topics if we have some time about investment advocacy and just get really deep into that and commercial diplomacy. Specifically, I want to start off, David, with Select USA reported a record year for inbound investment on the order of, and correct me if I'm wrong, $139 billion in foreign direct investment deals. I would love to get your perspective. What's driving that and what's your strategy to build on it?
4: Sure. No, absolutely. So, look, first of all, let's take even the top line above that. The president often talks about the trillions of dollars of investment commitments that he and his administration have secured, right? And I sort of alluded to that earlier. Now, some of that gets facilitated through Select USA, which is a great group of professionals that report to me. And so what they do every day is help foreign companies invest in America. They do studies, reports on each state that is of interest to these foreign companies to help them learn about the workforce, the education, the economic conditions, the regulatory conditions, the tax situation in all of these different states to help these foreign companies evaluate, often for the first time, right, where they should invest in the U.S. or what best matches their objectives. But our foreign teams on the ground abroad, they help recruit these companies. So this is how it's one network, if that makes sense, right? You have the foreign commercial officers on the ground recruiting the companies, explaining that they can invest in America. They make the introductions to the select USA teams, mostly in Washington, not exclusively, but mostly. And then the U.S. field teams, right, throughout the country, the 80 to 100 offices that we have, and they all work together to help facilitate this investment. Now, the $139 billion was a record number last year, calendar year, I think, 2025. But we got a good year in 2026 as well. So it all stems from the president's leadership, the secretary's leadership on this, pushing for foreign direct investment into the U.S.
5: Very important. If I could, you know, you mentioned advocacy. I want to talk about the advocacy center. Could you walk us through that? When an American company is competing for a major foreign contract, David, how does the U.S. government go to bat for them?
4: Well, it's really one of the unique attributes here at the Global Markets team is this advocacy center, because all U.S. government advocacy has to run through the advocacy center at Commerce, right? So again, we allow, of course, we want all our elements of the USG to promote our US companies, but we can't do it haphazardly. We need a coordinated effort. And so that's what the advocacy center does. They evaluate the opportunity, they evaluate the company, make sure that the company can fulfill the government tender, foreign government tender that's at issue. Otherwise, we'd be putting forth and advocating for a company that disappoints. And that isn't good for, you know, foreign relations. We want to make sure we put our best foot forward. So that's a lot of the legwork that advocacy does, but then it's the follow through, right? So it's securing a letter or a phone call or both from Secretary Lutnick, then going to our partners at State Department, Department of Energy, if it's an energy deal, transportation, if it's a transportation-related deal, Health and Human Services, if it's a health deal. We can go throughout the USG, line up the right resources to advocate and be effective and make sure the U.S. company has the best chance of winning that foreign government tender.
5: That's important. Commercial diplomacy is a central mandate as well. I was hoping you could explain that concept to us. What does effective government-to-government commercial engagement look like from your perspective, and where is it moving the needle right now?
4: Yeah, well, I'll tell you, it's really starts with the professionalism of our teams on the ground in these foreign countries. And it's both, frankly, our foreign commercial service officers, but also our locally engaged staff. Like State Department, we have locally engaged staff who are from the country for the most part. They speak the language. They know the culture. They don't rotate, right, like our foreign officers do. So there's a longevity issue there and continuity, which is important. But together, they're the ones pursuing what we call commercial advocacy, right, which is solving the problems that our U.S. companies face. You know, it all sorts of issues, right? Regulatory policy issues that are being put in place by these governments, either intentionally or unintentionally, to partially or fully block U.S. access to those markets, right? You know, look, selfishly, they're trying to protect their companies and their markets. And, you know, look, I understand the motivation, but the reality is that that's contrary to these reciprocal arrangements that the president has been pursuing. And so commercial diplomacy is the day-to-day, hand-to-hand combat, so to speak, that our teams are doing in-country, supported by our experts in Washington. So we have a lot of people in Washington with expertise. So while they're not located in-country, they provide a lot of the support to the efforts in country because they have a lot of expertise, but they're housed here in Washington.
5: How are technology and AI reshaping the way global markets serve U.S. exporters? And what will success look like in the years ahead? We'll explore these questions and so much more when our conversation continues on the Business of Government Hour.
6: If the 21st century has provided any lessons so far, it is the power of the unexpected. What has been starkly revealed is how systems in place to meet anticipated problems failed when the unanticipated happened. Now more than ever, government leaders need practical, actionable insights on how to best manage and lead through uncertain and disruptive periods. That's why the IBM Center for the Business of Government has published Transforming the Business of Government, Insights on Resiliency, Innovation, and Performance. 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That's why the IBM Center for the Business of Government has published Transforming the Business of Government, Insights on Resiliency, Innovation, and Performance. Edited by Dan Chenock and Michael Keegan, the book offers leaders practical, actionable insights on how best to manage and lead through uncertain, disruptive periods. 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
5: Welcome back to the Business of Government Hour. I'm Michael Keegan, your host, and our guest today is David L. Fogel, Assistant Secretary of Commerce for Global Markets and Director General of the United States and Foreign Commercial Service at the U.S. Department of Commerce. So how does your work intersect the, and you kind of alluded to this, with economic and national security and keeping U.S. companies competitive, and this is where I'm going, against state-backed rivals. How do you guys help there?
4: Well, it is a challenge. I mean, I'm not going to sugarcoat it. This is, while the U.S. has the largest, most powerful economy in the world, and it is very strong, the reality is we have a number of serious competitors out there, and some are our allies, frankly, and the president has pointed this out, and they have every right to compete with us. But, I won't give specific examples, I guess, but, some of our strongest allies are constantly competing with us on the economic front. And then we have other countries that, are certainly countries we work with, but they don't necessarily have our mutual interests in heart. And so we got to be very careful about that. And so we are competing every day with certain malign interests and malign actors. And they don't always follow the rules. The U.S. does follow rules. Even if that hurts us on the competitive front, we have certain standards and values that we follow when we compete internationally. And that sometimes puts us at a disadvantage because we fight cleanly. But that's the American way. We're not going to compromise that. But that being said, it's a battle out there. We certainly are winning more than our share, but we also lose important deals. And I don't want to sugarcoat and make it sound like we're always winning because that's not the case. But my team, again, under the president's leadership, secretary's leadership, we have the resources we need to effectively compete. We have an excellent team in place, highly motivated people. They love what they do. And I have the utmost respect for them because they're dedicated to, these are people that could work in the private sector, presumably make more money in the private sector. But they're doing this because they care about advancing American economic interests and allowing U.S. companies to compete and win on the global stage. And so we are indebted to them for what they're doing.
5: I want to talk about modernization. I'd love to get your perspective. I believe ITA has been building AI tools or leveraging AI tools like the Global Business Navigator and what have you. I was wondering, David, from your perspective, how are you using and leveraging technology, AI and specifically to modernize the way you serve exporters?
4: Absolutely. Well, I'm kind of blown away by it myself. I'm a little bit old school, frankly. Just I was in the private sector for, I'm giving away my age, but about 30 years or so. And so, you know, the AI tools are new to me, but I've got young people on my team who are using AI, and it's incredible how efficient it is. If you think about like researching deal opportunities, right? Like where we can help U.S. companies, gathering intelligence that's available publicly, but needs to be synthesized quickly. And think about the fact that we are in 84 markets on the ground, but we service companies doing business even in more than the 84 markets. And often we're partnering with the State Department to do that. Also, every sector, right? We don't say no to any sector. We might, again, prioritize certain sectors over others for sure. But if you think about the vast number of companies and opportunities, the only way to synthesize that information is through AI, because to do it manually would be impossible. So yeah, we're using AI. We're using it effectively. By the way, we're also selling American AI technology. That the American AI Exports Program is housed at the Commerce Department, specifically at Global Markets. We're the ones promoting U.S. exports, working with our interagency partners, particularly State, and we have a great relationship there. But you know, commerce, we're the ones taking the lead on these deals.
5: Could you elaborate more on some of the things you're finding out? What's the critical mass there? Are you seeing a lot of positive?
4: We are. There's great momentum. The president, I think, boldly put out this executive order pretty early in the administration, a year plus ago, and said, look, we have to win on AI. I mean, frankly, second place is failure. I mean, it's sad to say that, but It's us and the Chinese really competing, and they're tough. They're out there competing every day in all of these markets. The U.S. has superior technology. We're the leaders on innovation, but China is right behind us and aggressively trying to catch up. And they have certain efficiency advantages in terms of how they compete, right? It's more of a monolithic offering versus the U.S., which is more fragmented. Again, there are advantages to the U.S. approach, but when it comes to competing abroad, it's challenging. But, you know, with this AI exports program, we've got a great team in place. We have an interagency effort. We're meeting regularly. I would frankly say daily. We have calls and meetings on this. We are competing all across the globe, big markets, small markets, to promote U.S. AI technology. Many countries we speak to, in fact, the vast majority, want to do business with America because they know we have the best technology and the most trusted technology. And that can't be said for our competitors. So, we're cautiously optimistic that we're going to win this race. But it's going to take a full throttle effort to do it.
5: You know, David, I was wondering, what are the two or three, and you may even introduce this to them, concrete goals you most want to deliver on in the year ahead?
4: Yes. Well, number one, I think back to my earlier comments about these ART deals, these agreements on reciprocal trade, that have been negotiated by the administration. So number one, we want to see successful implementation of those deals. That's the focus, right? And so that's kind of number one. Number two is lowering, the president talks about it. Let's lower our trade deficits by exporting more American goods and services. So we're working on that. So increasing the dollar value of our exports and increasing the foreign direct investment numbers as well, which, by the way, both of which are happening. So big success on both of those fronts. And then I think the successful implementation of the AI exports program and getting more and more of these AI deals announced where U.S. AI technology is being adopted across the globe. Those are the things I look for. I guess I'd throw in another topic, which we didn't really get to, but is Venezuela, right? The president, he took bold action with Maduro, removed both Maduro, and Commerce ultimately was put in charge of American reinvestment in Venezuela. And so my team is also working on that, again, with our interagency colleagues, state, energy, transportation, and others. But we've got a lot going on in Venezuela, and you're going to see more deal announcements there. But that's important as well.
5: Hey, David, as you look towards the future, say 3 years from now, how will you know global markets and the commercial service have succeeded under your tenure?
4: Well, I would say it's pretty easy to look back and say, okay, have we increased trade, you know, right? Bilateral trade with these various countries. And by the way, I emphasize bilateral, not unilateral, meaning we want both countries to benefit. I think there's a misconception that President Trump's only interested in advancing American interests. He understands that by increasing bilateral trade, bilateral investment, that is good not only for America, but for our foreign partners. And people often misunderstand that, but that is the truth. So certainly the numbers matter. The strategic nature of these deals and relationships matter. So again, critical minerals deals, energy deals, nuclear, right? Like we want to see the small modular reactor deals because that's the future there. And so we're working hard on that. And so if we're seeing these things, AI, SMR, the nuclear, getting adopted with American technology, then we know we're winning the race.
5: Very true. So, David, before we close, what's the one thing you most want American businesses listening today, business folks, to understand about how your office can help them compete and most importantly, succeed abroad?
4: Well, this statistic blew me away when I heard it last week. Less than 1% of U.S. companies export at all. And then 50% of those export to Mexico and or Canada, which, by the way, I love our Mexican and Canadian partners. They're two of our largest trading partners, Mexico being number one, believe it or not. But, you know, that is shocking, right? Think about the opportunity we have to help U.S. companies, U.S. workers, right? And so we're just scratching the surface here. So getting the word out is critical. So many companies don't realize, small and mid-sized companies in particular, but also bigger companies, they don't realize that we're here to help, that we have this network around the world and in the U.S. to help them export, help them solve problems. And so part of this challenge for us is marketing, right? Getting, and frankly, the U.S. government's not very good at that. And we need to do better. We need to get the word out. So I'd encourage your listeners, to the extent there's some companies listening, or we want to help you. Like I said in the beginning, we're in the customer service business. We're here to help you. Just contact us through the local U.S. Export Assistance Center. You can go online. You just do a simple search, U.S. Export Assistance Center, and put in your state or city, and they will pop right up. Contact them, introduce yourselves. If that doesn't work for some reason, I want to hear about it. Contact us in Washington here at the Global Markets Division in Washington, and we will help you be successful.
5: That's wonderful. David, I want to thank you for taking time out of your busy schedule and coming on the show and talking to me about these important initiatives you are pursuing and leading for the country. But most importantly, David, I'd like to thank you for your dedicated service to the country.
4: Well, thank you, Michael. Appreciate your time.
5: This has been a conversation with David L. Fogel, Assistant Secretary of Commerce for Global Markets and Director General of the United States and Foreign Commercial Service at the U.S. Department of Commerce. What does it take to embed strategic foresight into strategic planning and management? I'll explore this question with Professor Bert George when this edition of the Business of Government Hour returns.
6: The The cascade of catastrophic events and the constancy of uncertainty raises fundamental questions about how governments can anticipate, prepare for, and respond to these and other shocks yet to come. That's why the IBM Center for the Business of Government has published Transforming the Business of Government: Insights on Resiliency, Innovation, and Performance. Edited by Dan Chenock and Michael Keegan, the book offers leaders practical, actionable insights on how best to manage and lead through uncertain disruptive periods. 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
3: Welcome back to the Business of Government Hour. What does it take to embed strategic foresight into strategic planning and management? I explore this question with Professor Bert George. Bert, you opened the report with a provocative quote, "Everybody loves strategic foresight and everybody hates strategic planning." Can you unpack why this disconnect exists in government today?
7: Yeah, well, I think probably the biggest reason is that strategic planning has become so institutionalized in the sense that so many governments are doing it, and they've been doing it for quite some time, that maybe some people have forgotten, you know, why they do it and the advantage that it has, you know, especially in enhancing effectiveness. Whereas strategic foresight is in many governments today like a relatively new practice, and maybe even a relatively loose practice, right? We can think about the future together, come up with some wacky ideas, fantastic, it's all fun and games. So people tend to maybe favor that a little bit more. So I think it's this, I don't know if recency bias would be the correct word, but yeah, the fact that one is the shiny new toy and the other one is kind of the old hammer in the corner that you can count on, well, everybody likes the shiny new toy, right?
5: Well said. So what prompted you, Bert, to write this report?
7: Well, I think I was confronted with you know, looking at strategic planning in many governments, I was confronted with the fact that too often strategic planning is becoming a very linear, you know, almost automatic exercise. So it's more like operational planning, right? So we have a plan, which we try to make measurable. And then we kind of just focus on reporting that every year. And that's about it. And people were forgetting that strategic planning ought to be about the future. You know, about handling this kind of volatile, uncertain, complex, ambiguous world and developing capabilities to be able to tackle that. So I saw that strategic planning was often lacking strategic foresight. And I thought, well, people are doing foresight, clearly. So there's an opportunity to try to connect both. Yeah, so that was really, really one of the main reasons to try to get people to think more about the future during strategic planning.
5: You know, Bert, you mentioned earlier that, you know, the shiny new object is strategic foresight. But could you explain to us maybe briefly what exactly we are talking about when we use the term strategic foresight?
7: So I think in a way, strategic foresight originally is actually coming from the strategic management field. And the core idea was to basically enable strategists to think more about the future, but also prepare better for multiple possible futures when they did strategy, right? So the idea was, let's not have one fixed mindset of the future. Let's try to think about the future as something fluid with many potential kind of scenarios and prepare for that. So that's how it originated, I think, a bit more in the corporate world. But now when you look at strategic foresight in government, I think it has become something a bit different in the sense that it tends to be a lot more scientific, a lot more kind of at the macro level, so the level of countries and how they're faced with all these challenges in their environments. And it's also really very much linked to policymaking more general. So I think the core idea is you're trying to gaze at the future and basically using strategic foresight techniques, try to understand the future better and try to develop the policies that can enable you to tackle that future or even tackle multiple potential futures. And that's maybe the biggest difference from strategic planning, where typically people think about the future more in the sense of we have a vision. You know, this is what we want the future to look like, and we're going to plan for that. Strategic foresight does not necessarily assume that, you know, you can say this is what we want the future to look like. It's more about, it's very likely the future will be different from what you expect. So let's try to prepare for that and let's try to develop the capabilities to meet that. So I think that's kind of how you differentiate both.
5: You know, you do a wonderful job with the case studies, but from the case studies, you create a framework in which you bucket your recommendations, and there are significant recommendations in terms of quantity. I like to talk about the framework, and that is governance, capabilities, processes, and practice. Can you walk us through, Bert, this framework and using the metaphor as you like, the building of a house?
7: Yes. Yeah. So I think one of the core ideas behind the report was I wanted to go beyond simply recommending a tool, right? I mean, don't get me wrong, tools are very valuable, right? But there are so many toolboxes out there about foresight from the OECD, the United Nations. So that's there. What I kind of really care about, you know, being a strategist myself, is this sustainable integration of strategic foresight into this organizational routine of strategic planning and management. So the idea was that, you know, if we look at it from that perspective, we're trying not to just develop a tool or recommend a tool. We're trying to develop a system. And to build a system, right, you need to have a very strong foundation, which is really where the capabilities matter, right? Having the capabilities in place to actually be able to do strategic foresight during strategic planning and management. You need to also have the structures in place, which is more a governance question. So that's kind of the rooftop that overarches this entire house, if I can call it that way. You need to have the structures, including political commitments, clear mandates. That's all part of that. And then if you want to look at the walls, you want to have more the processes and the practices to kind of, you know, keep the house standing up in a way. I think the processes are more about having actual steps to integrate foresight. And then the practice is also about, you know, people's perception of how useful it is. Is it actually doing something that matters? So I think if you take capabilities, the foundations, governance, the roof, process and practice, the walls together, you really have something that is a sustainable way forward to integrate strategic foresight into planning and management. And that was really important for me. I didn't want people to just only build a wall, only build a rooftop, only build the foundation. It really had to be kind of a house that you know, would make this a lot more durable. That was really the idea here.
5: I thought, you know, when I was working with you and when the report came out, I thought it was fascinating. You had a recommendation. I thought it was great to talk about. I had to get your perspective where you say, you know, I think it's process. If you're integrating strategic foresight into strategic planning and it feels comfortable, you're doing it wrong. You know, you're not doing it right, rather. What do you mean by this, George? And why, in some respects, why should it be discomforting to be this productive?
7: I think one of the main worries I had when I was not just analyzing these foresight groups, but also just, you know, going through the literature and my own experience in strategy, there is a danger that strategists kind of focus more on what I would call policy-based evidence making as opposed to evidence-based policy making. So what do I mean with that? That basically you have an outcome in mind and then you're using strategy as, you know, just a way to legitimize that outcome. So it's not really about dialogue. In our strategic planning book with John Bryson, right, we talk a lot about strategies about creating dialogue, right? Talking with each other, having these fora in place to communicate. It's a social process. And I think if you're not pushing people, if you're not going out of the comfort zone, maybe it means that you are using foresight maybe for some more low-hanging fruit, or you're just kind of using it to legitimize how you think the world is going to look like. You're not letting go of your own frames and challenging yourself to think differently. And that's really something that I wanted to avoid, right? We don't want foresight to just become another exercise in which we try to make our pre-assumed outcomes more scientific. We really want it to create more dialogue, more reflection, because only that can induce the type of constructive conflict that we need to make better decisions. So that was really at the heart of that recommendation.
5: You note in the report, Bert, the integration of foresight and planning may require some outside help. And when should governments seek external help, and what kind of help should they look for?
7: Okay, I think it would make sense to look for external support when this is basically the first time that you are engaging in strategic foresight. Even if you already have expertise in doing it, maybe in other settings, but if you're doing it within government for the first time, I think bringing in external help to teach you how to do it. So this is more the tools, the models. I think that is really useful. So for that part, if you feel a need to learn the techniques and maybe also have people connect you with a larger community, that outside help is quite useful. However, others should not be doing this for you. I think that strategic foresight, like planning and management, should be capabilities within government, of course, using insights from others, but you would want to have the actual capacity to do it in-house. So look for support to teach you.

0: something written down, a report, and not really something you do. You know, I saw it recently also. So the European Commission launched a new strategic foresight report, which is fantastic. But then the question is also, well, are people actually doing something with it, right? So I fear that there's a bit of a disconnect now in many governments, that the focus is on producing documents as opposed to actually enabling foresight to inform, well, strategic planning, management, and policy making. And that's something I see. It's almost looked too much as an output. We produced reports, but not really an outcome, something that really was embedded, you know, like the reports here says, embedded into the larger strategy process. I think that that would really be the biggest mistake. Don't only look at foresight as a series of reports being produced, but really think about it as, you know, something that has to be continuously embedded into your strategy process.
1: Bert, if a government agency listening to the show wanted to start strengthening the connection between their foresight and planning functions tomorrow, what would be your top three recommendations?
0: So the first recommendation, I think, would be to basically mix the teams. So I would say mix it up and have your foresight people and your strategic planning people basically talk to each other, right? You could start off very slow, have like a strategic offsite, talk about, you know, how you can strengthen each other. So that can be your first step, just meeting each other, talking with each other, understanding why you need each other and how you can collaborate. And then you can kind of build on that, right? Then you can really exchange team members. You can focus on maybe following each other for some period of time to understand what you're doing. So I think that that's one very, very main recommendation, to just have these two groups of people connect and talk with each other. So this is more people integration. I think the second recommendation would be more process integration. So, you know, like we said before, during your strategic planning exercise, you know, and also your reviews, you know, make sure there is at least one step that, you know, has these foresight ideas in it. You know, start off small. You don't have to do these massive, extensive foresight exercises. Just start with the basics and, you know, ask yourself the question, what if, looking at these pestle evolutions? I think that can be an important second thing. And then the third recommendation there would really be more recommendation linked to training. So be very careful to offer separate trainings. I think too often strategic planning and management, foresight, they become part of different packages for different people. I think they should be integrated into one training package, right? You're training someone to be a strategist, which means they have to do planning, but they also have to have some foresight capabilities and vice versa. So I think those three would really be my recommendations: people integration, process integration, and then probably training integration.
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4: From ABC News. I'm Mike Dubusky. Chinese President Xi Jinping is on his way back home right now after a three-day visit to Washington, D.C., meeting with President Trump. The trip concluded with a visit to the National Archives today, where President Trump faced questions about China's role in the war with Iran.
5: The president

0: President was asked at the archives if he discussed with President Xi the war with Iran. He said, we did. He didn't say any more about it in terms of what details and how that conversation went. He was asked if he thought there'd be progress in the Strait of Hormuz, and the president said, I think we're going to do great. Now, it's notable, the president has not mentioned Iran in his public comments during the state visit. That was the first time he even acknowledged it.
1: ABC's Karen Travers, the war has driven up costs across the board, and that's put a damper on how consumers are feeling, reports ABC's Brian Clark.
2: Consumer sentiment fell to a four-month low in the University of Michigan's index. The 48.1 reading for September was 7% lower from the August readout and nearly 13% lower from a year ago. And there could be political ramifications. Sentiment among Republicans down by 20% from the number in January before the Iran war began.
1: A New Mexico jury has found Facebook liable of deceiving users about privacy protections related to the Cambridge Analytica scandal from about a decade ago. And severe weather alerts are in effect right now for a huge swath of the East Coast as a nor'easter begins to dump rain on the Carolinas. ABC News chief meteorologist Ginger Z.
3: There are pockets of high wind warnings from Delaware all the way up to eastern Massachusetts for gusts above 60 miles per hour. So that's the type that can take out trees and power lines. Most of the coast is still dry, but the winds are starting to pick up by 5 p.m. tonight. Then the rain comes in with it.
1: The Global Citizen Festival has been canceled as a result of the storm. 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
1: There's a growing divide between former Georgia Representative Marjorie Taylor Greene and President Trump.
6: Going into the 2024 election, Marjorie Taylor Greene was a full-throated defender of President Trump and his Make America Great Again movement. Now,
7: I think MAGA is dead.
6: But don't think that she's now supporting the Democrats. At last night's forum sponsored by the Texas Tribune,
7: there is no one I know that is considering running that I think is a credible candidate.
6: Democrat or Republican. Jim Ryan, ABC News.
1: A number of livestock and cattle associations are out with a new statement claiming the increase in raids at their facilities from Immigration and Customs Enforcement have a chilling effect, they say, on the legal, documented, and skilled workers that put beef on the table and keep the cattle supply chain moving. The groups, including the Texas Cattle Feeders Association, say that could lead to higher beef prices for consumers. People throng the streets of Paris today as Pope Leo begins a 4-day papal visit to France. Earlier, the Pope gave a speech at the headquarters of the UN agency UNESCO addressing the threats from AI.
8: Certain artificial systems have even been given the name of our human faculty of thought, intelligence. At the same time, however, our ideas and relationships risk being impoverished by a process of dehumanization.
1: He also toured the newly refurbished Notre Dame Cathedral. I'm Mike Dubusky, ABC News.
4: Well, it's official. In a recent survey of over 120,000 wireless customers, Pure Talk was the only wireless company in the country to get 5 out of 5 stars in every category. 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
9: How today's federal newscast, the Pentagon has struggled to provide critical support services to its members at remote military bases, in part because it doesn't have a good definition of what a remote base is. That's the finding of a new GAO report that says getting a better handle on what constitutes a remote and isolated base could help improve healthcare and housing in those areas. A new class action lawsuit is seeking to recover years of unpaid differential pay for federal workers who served as military reservists.
10: Five current and former civilian employees are asking the Merit Systems Protection Board to order the federal government to pay reservists differential pay it owes going all the way back to 2009. The reservists say despite the Supreme Court's Feliciano versus Department of Transportation ruling, the Trump administration continues to deny most civilian employees the compensation the court said they're owed. Anastasia Obis, Federal News Network.
9: 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I'm Eric White.
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12: The security clearance process is complicated. Policies are confusing. Continuous vetting is expanding. And national security professionals everywhere are asking the same thing. What does this mean for me? Whether you're applying for your first clearance or navigating new reporting requirements after years in the system, the questions aren't always easy, but the answers matter. That's why we're here. This is Security Clearance Insecurity on Federal News Network with hosts Lindy Kaiser of Clearance Jobs, federal employment lawyers Elizabeth Baker Pham of KCNF, and John Barry of Barry & Barry PLLC.
13: Hi, this is Lindy Kaiser with ClearanceJobs.com and welcome to this episode of Security Clearance Insecurity on Federal News Network. National security has definitely never been a slow-moving business, but right now the pace of change feels relentless. So artificial intelligence, cyber threats, geopolitical competition. And when it comes to where we go to find out about all of these things, that's where the Cipher Brief comes in. It's a national security-focused media organization. If you're not following it, I encourage you to do so. And today, very pleased to have their Chief Operating Officer at the Cipher Brief here to talk about the national security conversation, what's changing, what's trending, and helping us get ready for the 2026 Threat Conference. So thank you so much, Brad, for joining me on the show today.
14: I'm excited to be here. Thanks for having me, Lindy.
13: Set the stage. I always assume everybody knows the Cipher Brief. If you know, you know. But assuming somebody doesn't, kind of walk us through the Cipher Brief, who you are and kind of how the, you just said it was the 10-year anniversary, which I'm ashamed to say I did not know. So kind of the origin story of the Threat Conference specifically as well.
14: Yeah, for sure. So 10-year anniversary of both the cipherbrief.com, which I'll talk about, and also the Threat Conference. Started publishing back in 2016. So I describe the Cipher Brief. We are like the Wall Street Journal or Politico. We're a lot smaller and we're narrowly focused on national security. We don't do politics. We don't do travel. We don't do entertainment. All we do is national security. And then within that description, I would say, if you're a NatSec geek and you watch the unclassified, you know, IC briefing to Congress every year, you know, those topics that the United States government tends to focus on. Generally speaking, those are the topics that the Cipher Brief, you know, you'll read a lot about on the pages of the Cipher Brief. So obviously the Russia-Ukraine war, U.S. competition with China, emerging technology. Can't look away for a second for what's happening, you know, in the Middle East. Generally speaking, any year the Middle East is interesting, in particular right now with what's going on with Iran. And then, of course, you know, you mentioned it off the top, artificial intelligence has dominated the headlines for most of 2026, doesn't appear to be slowing down. These are the things that we tend to write about. We publish on the cipherbrief.com. We have newsletters, podcasts, and as you mentioned, we do a big threat conference every year. This is our 10th one. That's a quick overview of what we do at the Cipher Brief.
13: I was going to pull this out, which I'm shaming myself. So I have notes from the conference last year that I took. I was like, a case study on the kind of, you kind of mentioned that the kind of conference it is. It's the kind of conference that you take notes at and you keep at your desk, right? So you want to kind of follow. So kind of want to speak to that, like year over year change. It just seems like, to your point, like minute by minute, things are changing, let alone year by year. So what are you kind of seeing in the shift between over the past year since you last gathered?
14: You know, since we gathered there last year, I think if you remember the sort of scene setter that Dr. Michael Vickers and then later General Petraeus both gave masterful sort of global overviews of what was happening. And at the time, everyone in the room after those briefings felt like, oh my gosh, can it get any, what, more stressful, more dangerous? And here we are a year later, and the answer is a resounding yes. Like, the world has gotten, just in terms of threats, just in the last 12 months since the last threat conference, enormous numbers of threats materializing in very novel ways. Just this week alone, last week actually, headlines that read like fiction. Can AI kill humanity, right? That's the top headline that we're all reacting to this week. We've seen a headline where the U.S. admits for the first time officially, we have weapons in space. And increasingly, there are drones that are encroaching into NATO territory on a regular basis that are being kinetically shot down and destroyed. All of that is new since last year at the threat conference. And it seems to be gathering speed at a pace with which organizations, institutions, agencies, the media, we just can't keep up with it. And so I think as we go into the threat conference this year, what I'm reflecting on is the speed at which these threats are materializing, the pressure that all of these institutions are under, the alliances that are being formed that are anti-Western, anti-US between Russia, China, Iran, and North Korea, and just the overall threat level that exists in the world right now is just unprecedented. You know, General Michael Hayden, it was at the first or second threat conference back in 2017, said a phrase that we have just recycled over and over again at the Cypher Brief. He said, the world has been more dangerous, but it's never been more complicated. And so I think every year that phrase has just grown in its relevance. And certainly this year, like, I can't think of a time in which the world has ever been more complicated.
13: Yeah, that's a difficult conundrum, right? More danger and more complexity. And I do like the complexity layered on top of complexity. And one of the things I love about the Cypher Brief, again, when you read kind of the content, you're pulling up stories that you might not have heard elsewhere, right? So kind of when you're thinking about the trends that you're expecting to have come up at the conference this year, which again, things move so fast, you might not even know yet, got a whole month and a half to go, but the trends that you expect or the topics that aren't being talked about anywhere else that you're hoping to focus on or hoping to highlight, do any of those come to mind?
14: Yeah, I think I'll riff through a few that I expect we're going to see a lot of like intense dialogue around. Obviously, one is artificial intelligence, both from what we're reading about in the news, you know, is AI going to kill us all? But then also the impact on artificial intelligence and the intelligence community, how an analyst does their job. That's been something we've really been digging in on for a number of years at the threat conference. And then increasingly autonomous weapons, artificial intelligence's role in combat and weapons. I expect that we'll hear a lot about that. We have a relatively new cybersecurity strategy from the second Trump administration. It calls for increased offensive and defensive capabilities, better coordination with the private sector. One of the great things about the threat conference is you get to talk and listen to people who have likely maybe participated in writing that strategy, but certainly are able to talk to us about how that strategy is being executed. So that's another area. Third, I would say the conflicts. We'll call them the Russia-Ukraine war. Ukraine is increasingly stressed on resources, air defense at a time when Russia is, you know, not slowing down and we're approaching the winter. So that'll be one. And I'll add no real signs of a realistic peace deal on the table there. And then obviously what's going on with Iran. Obviously, it's a very critical situation, whether we call it a war, a conflict, whatever. It's obviously going to be the talk of the crowd there in the ballroom. And then finally, I'll say, and this is an area that we've been doing a lot on in the Cypher Brief in the last 6 months to year, is what we call this concept of gray warfare. Cypher Brief expert Dave Pitts, former senior CIA officer, has coined this phrase called gray warfare or endless warfare, which exists below the level of kind of kinetic tanks and jets fighting each other. But Russia, Iran, North Korea in particular are really bringing those asymmetric threats to bear against the West writ large, and in particular the United States. So an area that I feel does not get enough visibility is how America's adversaries are using those kind of asymmetric tools to target, to influence America here in the homeland. So that's something that the Cypher Brief community has been paying a lot more attention to. We'll hear a lot more about everything else at the threat conference, but I think those four areas are going to be super interesting to watch this year.
13: Yeah, well, you mentioned the dialogue, right? And one of the taglines is it's about who's in the room, right? So it is like that key, kind of a curated, elevated conversation about all of these things. And that's what a key value is, right? Because you can actually bring priorities into the conversation and have an intelligent dialogue about that. So kind of talk about how you've been able to do that. Because that's, I would say, one of the biggest complexities right now is getting smart people in the room to have these conversations and getting like a diverse dialogue around topics. Talk about how you're still able to curate and bring those communities and get people talking about this stuff, which again, to your point, like it seems like there's a lot of noise, there's a lot of constant churn, but sometimes refining that into a valuable dialogue is so important.
14: Yeah, it's really one of the things that we're most proud of with the Threat Conference is the audience that comes together each year down in Sea Island. This event is capped at 250 people. It's invite only. And the reason that it's invite only is we ask people to demonstrate that they are working in the national security community. That can be from a public sector employee, from the IC, the military, or many of the other agencies that are out there. We get folks from the national labs. You know, we get folks from pretty much every agency that's involved in national security. You can be working in the private sector with one of the large international corporations. You can look at the list of our sponsors, Microsoft, AWS, Google, among the top three. But many other companies have private sector, you know, roles that are directly supporting or connected to the national security mission. And then, you know, you can be a member of the academic community. Increasingly, we are seeing folks in the room that are in the investing community, hedge funds, venture capital, family offices that are investing in the next generation of emerging technology that will support the national security community. So what you find in that room is a very high level of understanding across the broad sort of national security range of topics, which makes the conversations rich, that makes the conversations urgent. We don't spend a lot of time reviewing like how we got here, admiring the problem. It's really about, you know, the thing that this community does well is they look for gaps, they look for holes in the plan and how it's being executed, and they focus on solutions. And it is, I mean, to the point. If you've been in that room, you know, like the conversations are pointed, they can be intense at times. We walk out of there at 5 o'clock every day, at least for me, it's time for a margarita because your brain is hurting with the level of intellect that's in the room, both on stage and, you know, and in the audience. And that back and forth has just really, really turned into something special. I go to events, you know, at times all over the world. We keep this one small. We keep it curated, as you mentioned, so that the people that are in the room are really able to bring the right kind of expertise against these problems. Many people leave after the 2.5 days, we've heard this over the years, feeling as if they've been to a corporate offsite with 200 or 250, you know, of their friends. We're proud of that sort of dynamic, proud of the sort of crowd that gathers every year and what we've been able to do for 10 years. I can't believe it's been 10 years already.
13: That's a huge accomplishment and kind of elevating the conversation because this is like, these are critically important topics. And I think, you know, we at Clearance Jobs, we're always at the intersection of like government and industry and hiring and all of that. And that's what we see sometimes, like you don't know what you don't know on the other side of these problems, but getting into the same room to help solve them. So how do these opportunities help to kind of bridge that gap between what industry knows and what government knows and having fruitful conversations around that?
14: Yeah, you know, I think with what government always does well, right, is they have the insights on the threats. They've got the sort of specifics on the big mission and those requirements. What the private sector has always done well is they move fast and they innovate. And even today in 2026, you know, that there's still a wide sort of gap between those two camps. I mean, the government is never going to be able to move as fast as the private sector. They will admit that. And oftentimes the private sector doesn't have the full picture of what the government's mission really is. Like there can be some miscommunications or just misunderstandings on both sides of the coin. When you layer into that what we've seen with Ukraine and the influence from the innovation that Ukraine has been able to bring about to, you know, halt a much larger enemy, there has been an overwhelming call amongst almost everyone for the United States to pivot and actually do things more like Ukraine. Move faster, stop spending money on things that are irrelevant by the time they get into the hands of the warfighter, reduce red tape, reduce bureaucracy. And so all of those things kind of get thrown into the mix down at Sea Island. And what happens is, you know, for example, we're going to look deeply this year into the efforts around defense procurement reform, something I'm sure that you guys talk about a lot. I'm sure that almost everyone that comes to clearancejobs.com is thinking about, you know, defense procurement reform. It's going to impact, or it could potentially impact everyone, all the defense contractors, people trying to get jobs. But there's oftentimes a difference between the policy ambitions and the policy execution. And so what I value is people in the room down at Sea Island are able to really kind of fill in the gaps, bring some clarity and context around, okay, this is what we're trying and here's actually how it's working. You know, I think we're going to hear a lot of that this year. And I think that's really the value between bringing the public and the private sector together. You know, 10 years ago, the public sector was almost always kind of in the lead. And over the 10 years at the Cypher Brief Threat Conference, what we've learned is there are many times when now the private sector may be in the lead. They may be the ones doing the first movement. When Russia launched the full-scale invasion of Ukraine back in 2022, some of the large US-based tech companies were actually the first ones to get in the fight, if you will, helping Ukraine protect their data, shore up their cyber defenses. And so that's a good example of kind of how the world has changed. Warfare has changed, and the private sector has a much different role to play. So it's invaluable to get the two sides together so that there's clear understanding, you know, the camps of stakeholders.
13: Yeah, no, I mean, acquisition reform, right? Not always everybody's hot topic, but and they're like, why does clearance jobs care? Have you ever heard of an LCAT, right? Or a labor category? Like, we can talk about skills-based hiring, or to your point, like, there's policy and procedure and all of this, but sometimes you have to go back to changing really boring fundamental things if you want to actually bring the innovation to the table. And yeah, a perfect example of that was something that OpenAI talked about at last year's conference, right? How in the world of AI, that's a total shift from where we used to see, again, government being, you know, public sector being the lead. Now, private sector is often racing ahead. Again, to your point in the headlines this week, are they too far ahead when it comes to all of that? And that's also a topic that Cypher Brief was recently, you know, writing about. Are we ready for AI warfare? So is that a topic we can expect to hear more about at the conference this year? And kind of how does that, you know, play into the topic landscape?
14: Yeah, I think so. You know, General Nakasone, he's going to join us down there. I took a long read of his piece, you know, before we came on. I think the answer is not yet, but we are better informed of the stakes and what we need to do to get ready. So I think that's a fair answer. I think that's going to be a huge topic of conversation. I'm looking forward to hearing General Nakasone, you know, when he comes down there and perhaps, you know, kind of fleshing out that conversation that we had with him last week a little bit more.
13: Well, and that's a part of the, I will say, the value of the conference. Like, a lot of times, I mean, I've been in communications and media a long time. I'm chasing those people to have that conversation. At Cypher Brief, you're setting the table. At the threat conference, you're all able to kind of join together. And I will say, like, as someone who, you know, early in my career used to be intimidated by being in those rooms and in those conversations, I realized, like, you want, to your point, the VCs, the private sector, Google, AWS, all of the players that have solutions with different folks and perspectives. And it is like a unique opportunity to really get together, to have a deep conversation, and to think about these problem sets, which again, don't all have like natural, clear solutions always.
14: Yeah, that's right. And I think what's been so amazing over the years is the ability to hear from folks like General Nakasone, General Petraeus, General Tim Hawk, many, many, many former senior CIA officers who have literally been on the front lines of either conflicts, dealing with threats, writing policies, leading massive agencies that are executing policy. It just provides a context around these things that you simply can't find. I can't find anywhere else. And I am so much smarter on these issues from having just been in that room and listened to how these people talk. You know, an issue that we don't talk about a lot anymore, but used to be, you know, front and center was the issue of 702 reauthorization, the domestic FISA surveillance, you know, and there's a lot of opinions on both sides of that. I've been in the room with Cypher Brief experts who are involved in creating that legislation and those policy early on. And when you hear these folks who have been at that level talk about how hard they work to get it right, you know, it both reinforces the confidence in me as an American that we have incredible people working to lead our national security community. And it also reinforces that a lot of this stuff is much, much harder than most, I think, average Americans can appreciate. And so sitting in that room with those people, as you mentioned, it can be intimidating. I've been doing this for 10 years. And when I walk in that room where I get, when I get up on stage to moderate a panel, it is intimidating. And I'd be lying if I said it wasn't. But so important. The effort that we do there, I think, is so important.
13: Well, but that's what I want, right? I want to have my, you know, intellectual capacity challenged and go to a place where, you know, I can uniquely do that. And I think that was a topic that comes up. There is so much confusion in this space. And it's kind of like we used to talk about from, again, I'll go back to procurement. People were like, hey, we need to get more like front lines. We want to get on the front lines and know what the service member actually needs operationally. And to your point, this is kind of like from a thought leadership perspective, you want to get policymakers and industry and experts from across different spectrums in the table, because it's the same when you're building policy. You don't want to do it in an intellectual vacuum would be the wrong way to do it. So kind of opening up those opportunities. I know we're close to the end of our time. I just kind of want to ask, so for someone attending the 2026 Threat Conference, which I'm sure will be an amazing group again, what do you hope they walk away kind of understanding differently about national security, or what do you think are going to be the conversations that really matter when people leave the room?
14: I think so. First of all, what I hope people take away from, let's say this is your first year attending the Threat Conference, is the value of gathering for these conversations. You know, we are in an increasingly politicized sort of environment in the United States. There is widespread kind of lack of trust in media. And I think oftentimes, you know, we in particular in the West just want to distill things down to, you know, tell me what's the truth. Tell me what the solution is. And it's, you know, it requires a lot of hard work. And I think we salute the folks that do this every day of the year, support the national security mission, and we deeply appreciate them spending their time to come together for 2.5 days in Sea Island, Georgia, to really labor over these issues and to search for solutions. So if you're in that room, I think understanding how hard the problems are, how very hard the people that are tasked with handling these problems are working on them every single day. I think you come away from the threat conference certainly with an understanding of that. And then, you know, I think maybe the second thing, just maybe on a geopolitical level, is underscoring how complicated things are in this world. And we have to come together in a nonpartisan way on national security because we have to get this right. I don't want to live in a world that is dominated by our adversaries. And I don't think anyone else that is going to be listening to this episode wants that either. And so I want the West to continue to lead in this world. And I think it's important for those people in the Cipher Brief community and the influencers. And if you're reading this and you want to find out more, I'm sure Lindy will share a link with how you can do that. But, you know, we think it's really, really important to gather and to have these conversations and to search for solutions because the world is complicated and it's not getting any less complicated.
13: Absolutely. That's right. I couldn't say any better. So tcbconference.com, did I get it right? Or search Cipher Brief. We will for sure include it in the show notes since, again, I find myself Googling everything possible because I can't find it on my own. But is it an important conversation to be a part of? And to your point, like getting people in the room to have hard conversations, like that's what I want us to keep doing. To your point, like we want the West to win, I think, like get clearance jobs. We're pretty invested, right? We're only national security. And it's why we're really excited to be a part of it. I remember the first time I applied to be at the conference, I was scared you wouldn't let me in. Fortunately, it was a low year for you guys, so you had to let me come. But it was like, because we see talent as critical to the conversation. And so I guess for folks who are listening, if you think you have a really intellectually curious perspective on this, this is kind of a community that I'd say jump in, apply. If you don't make it the first time, maybe you'll make it another year. You never know. It is a uniquely valuable opportunity to interact and engage. We're honored to be a part of it. We're grateful to be a conversation in the room with all of these brilliant, you know, friends and people that are now friends. And, you know, if you get to go to Sea Island, it's also not a terrible place to be, Brad.
14: Not terrible. Yeah.
13: But thank you so much for being on the show. Thank you for all of the work that you do at Cipher Brief. Again, check out the Cipher Brief and check out the conference. And hopefully you'll say hi to Brad and I there.
14: Awesome. We look forward to seeing you. Thanks, Lindy.
15: Welcome to Security Clearance and Security. I'm attorney Elizabeth Baker Pham, and I'm here with Lindy Kaiser of Clearance Jobs. And today we are talking about foreign contacts during conflict and war. This is a topic that comes up relatively infrequently, but when it does, it really catches people off guard, especially when the government has concerns about foreign contacts which have already been vetted. But that's the thing about guidelines B and C, foreign influence and foreign preference. For better or for worse, they can change without the clearance holder doing anything at all. Take, for example, the current situation in Ukraine and Israel. Both U.S. allies, both countries with which someone could have had ties historically and not face extensive scrutiny. Lindy, I mean, have you seen or heard sort of through the grapevine of an uptick in B and C concerns tied to the conflict landscape in, let's say, Ukraine or the Middle East or tensions in China?
13: Well, I mean, China's the never-ending growth vector. I have not seen specific examples of this. I've seen less the foreign contacts piece of it, more the foreign influence piece of it. If you become, it's a very rare segment, right? But overly invested in, right, the war in Ukraine, for instance, outside of becomes allegiance to the United States issue, right? Because you almost have your own, you've almost become a mercenary to the cause more than you have aligned to the U.S. And we had that, like, right when the war in Ukraine started, we had a huge influx of people asking us if they could go over there. I'm not the authority on how to tell you to live your life, Clearance. I should probably not be asking me, maybe talk to some other people in your life. But we did. And we had a lot of, you know, 75% of our candidates on clearance jobs are former service members. A lot of them have deployed multiple times. A lot of them do have worked in, you know, some of them private contracting roles. So they did see there were these opportunities that had come up. Yeah, we also see it in Israel. A lot of people deployed there for the United States, quite frankly, right now. But
16: there is some crossover there, right? But have you seen cases like this? I'm very curious.
15: I have. And I've seen them sort of in both areas. So I've seen, you know, what you're speaking to, where the actual interest in supporting the cause creates a problem in large part because of the way the individual goes about it, right? And then I've also seen the ties. So I've seen situations where someone has had ties to someone in a country vetted totally fine, and then they get a statement of reasons, or maybe it's just an interrogatory, but actually it's the, we have concerns, you need to speak about this relationship. And the thing I think that stands out to people the most, or that catches them off guard, is that at least in the situations I've seen, it's not explained that something changed. It's the country status that has changed, or the socio-political status of the country that's changed. It's just, answer these questions about your relationship with so-and-so, or the allegation is you have a relationship with someone who's in a military position in this country. I mean, are there any other points that you would emphasize, Lindy?
16: No, I think that's such an important distinction, though, because I think what will probably blindside candidates is assuming or overthinking that my relationship with this individual is what's changed, when, as you rightly point out, what has changed is the government's relationship with their country. And I think that helps you respond to that, because I think then people did I send a message I didn't before? No, if it was mitigated the first time under this criteria, and you can show that your relationship hasn't changed, I think that's what the government's trying to cross over that vector. Do you have a greater bond of affection that now this other person could put into play? You know, you might have to take different steps to show a greater separation while that country in question is an issue. And that's why we talk about, hey, security clearance holders have different rules. You can't just be friends with everybody you want to be friends with, sadly, sometimes. Yep. So,
15: no, I think that's absolutely right. And really important to remember. I think the sort of final things that I would recommend people keep in mind are, you know, prior adjudication doesn't matter, right? And that is something that people can really get caught up on. Well, this was fine. It must still be fine. They must just be confused, to your point. No, you need to do it again, right? You may not, and I mentioned this a little bit earlier, but you may not, and I would say in my experience, likely not receive an explanation as to why it's an issue again. But if you sort of take a step back and look at what's going on, you very well may be able to conclude it's the change in the country status and not some secret information that you think they may have, which, by the way, if it's a statement of reasons, they have to tell you what the allegations are. But anyway, stay calm, right? Just try not to panic. They're doing their due diligence. Respond as if it's the first time. Review your prior responses too. So if you've completed an SF-86 with reporting information on this individual, you want to make sure that anything you say now is current. But do look at what you said, because whatever you knew about that relationship the last time you completed the form, however many years ago that was, is something that you're going to want to refresh your memory on. Do not reach out to the foreign contacts for information unless you are directed to do so. You know I love this one, Lindy, but if you don't know, you don't know. Unless you're told to find out, do not ask the foreign contact for information. Exercise caution when a contact status has changed. If, to your point of, you know, there are different rules for clearance holders. If there's someone who you were loosely friends with before, and since they've enlisted in a foreign military and they're moving up the ranks, you need to be mindful of that relationship. And I will just add, anecdotal, obviously, but the instances in which I've seen this arise have been taken seriously, and they've been resolved favorably. So it's strictly anecdotal, but it's all to say that it's not a cause for panic, but it is a cause for diligence.
12: 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Thanks again for tuning in to Security Clearance and Security with your hosts, Lindy Kaiser of Clearance Jobs, federal employment lawyers Elizabeth Baker Pham of KCNF, and John Barry of Barry & Barry PLLC. Join us next time as we continue breaking down the policies, the pitfalls, and the questions every clearance holder has, even the ones you're afraid to ask your security manager.
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22: Hello and welcome to today's show. I'm Federal News Network reporter Drew Friedman. When federal employee accountability cases drag on, attention usually turns to rules and protections. A new report looks at what happens inside the process itself, where delays are most likely to occur, and how they might be fixed. Federal News Network's Terry Girton recently caught up with the co-founders of We the Doers, Maureen Clovers, and April Harding.
23: During the change in administration and what we had sort of seen since then, we both realized that the perspective of the people doing the work at federal agencies who receive the OMB memos and the executive orders and the changes in law that affect the work really hadn't been a visible, vocal part of the government reform conversation that was emerging. So we decided to sort of stop waiting for people to ask or wait for permission and decided to start telling the stories of federal leaders and how changes affected their work and where things break down and why things don't work in government right now so that we could get to the root causes of real sustainable solutions. So that is our mission and our focus is to identify those root causes, develop comprehensive sustainable solutions to them, and work with everyone else who's working in this space to move those ideas forward so that we can really build the government that the American people deserve. So that's how it started.
24: So Maureen, We the Doers is actually a sort of a dual meaning then. It's people who actually were doing the work of government, but also now people who want to do the work of reform. As you're thinking about this new reform agenda, how are you all actually doing your work?
25: Yeah, well, really, I think what sets us apart is a lot of the folks in the good government space have folks with more of an academic background or a lot of former Biden or Obama political appointees, some former Bush appointees, but they tend to be more Democratic. And that's great. And they have an important perspective. But they don't have the length of experience of a lot of senior executives and senior managers. And they haven't necessarily gotten in the weeds, right? For a political appointee, success is getting money out the door for your administration's new priority, you know, going to states, talking up the administration, right? But when you're a GS-15 manager or an SES, you really get in the weeds about why procurement takes so long, why it's so hard to hire and fire, why it's so hard to deliver IT systems on time. And you see that gap between the goal, the ideal, and reality. So we really wanted to engage people who'd been in the trenches, who understood, as April said, why things break down. So, for example, April and I met in November. We had our first workshop in December. We moved fast. We want to show, too, that feds can move fast, or former feds. And we brought together 7 former SESs and GS-15 managers around the question, how do we make the government more effective and efficient? And in essence, if DOGE had asked you, what would you have said, right? And we came up with a very candid, unvarnished look, and that's our first report. That's on our website that came out January 20th to mark 1 year of DOGE. And we've continued that in our current report out today on fast but fair federal firing, where we brought together 10 managers with a combined 181 years of experience who collectively had tried to discipline or remove 22 employees. So we weren't just asking any federal managers. We were asking people who had really gone through this difficult process about what the process was, where it broke down, where it could be improved.
24: And let's pick up right there because today is that report release date. April, there's a lot of personnel issues you could have focused on. As you mentioned earlier, you both lived through the downsizing in 2025. Why did you decide to pick, as Maureen said, fast but fair federal firing?
23: There are two primary reasons that was the first thing we picked to focus on. One is because it's a really complicated, really thorny topic, and there's a lot of politics attached to that, and a lot of folks have to be very concerned about optics or existing relationships when they're talking about this. We are aggressively nonpartisan, and we also are new, and so we have less skin in the game and are able to tackle that and put forward a straw man, if nothing else, for the rest of the community to respond to. Although I think our report actually is quite detailed, and the ideas that we have are very strong and thoughtful, it's still the first thing that we have seen so far that goes into detail that talks about how it works now. And only we are in a position also to convene that group and talk about how things work now rather than at the abstract policy level. The other core reason is because all of the foundational changes to government that we identified in our first report and that we are focused on going forward, the root causes of culture issues and sort of constraints include making sure we have the right people in the jobs. And there are many parts of that, but you can't have a healthy workforce without the ability to remove people who are not in the right jobs. And so that's just an unfortunate reality of running any business or any organization, especially one with millions of employees. Sometimes removal is necessary. And if there is a bottleneck there and that can't happen, the ripple effect of not being able to do that is extraordinary. And it prevents the kind of culture change that's going to be necessary for the next version of government, whatever we rebuild from here.
24: Maureen, certainly the Trump administration coming in made no secret that it assumed federal workforce performance was a problem and it took too long to get rid of folks. So maybe there is at least agreement on the core problem, which is it does take too long to get rid of poor performers. But what did you learn while you were doing this work that maybe took you beyond conventional wisdom? Was there some big insight there about why?
25: Yeah. Well, first, I want to say we don't agree that most federal workers are not good workers. I mean, that was something that came up over and over again, that actually most federal workers are great workers and we want to support them. And we also want to recognize that morale for those workers really suffers when you have someone in the job who's not pulling their weight. So that's part of the reason we wanted to focus on it. The big insights. So we like to really get to the root causes of what the problem is. So we kind of just keep asking why. And this one kind of shook out. There were five root causes. The first one that I do think was pretty insightful is there is no one process. So we diagrammed the process. We probably went through 20 versions, and it's on our YouTube channel. You can see it. It looks like a spaghetti monster. It's kind of choose your own adventure, like does your employee file a grievance? If so, go up here. You know, that kind of thing. But what we learned is, you know, the statutes governing removal for performance, that's 5 U.S.C. 4303, and for conduct, that's 5 U.S.C. 7513, are very, very short. I know you can't see me. I'm in the radio. I'm holding my hand, but it's like a paragraph. And then OPM has a bit more, although if you go on their website, sometimes it looks like it's a four-step process and, you know, you're all done and you can remove the employee. But what we really learned is, okay, that's what's on paper at OPM and the regs. But then you go and your agency has their own regulations, or sometimes it's really just a culture thing about when you remove someone and how difficult it is. And then each bureau has its own culture within the agency. And then beyond that, if the first thing when you call HR and say, I've got an employee with a serious performance or conduct issue, they ask, well, are they covered by a collective bargaining agreement? And if so, which one? And there literally are or at least were thousands of collective bargaining agreements. So then you got to figure out what extra protections are in the CBA. And then beyond that, it's going to depend on, as a manager, which HR person and which lawyer you were assigned, and maybe which union rep also, you know, accompanies the employee. And so there is no one process, and that's what makes it incredibly unfair, untransparent for both the employee and the manager, because you don't know what you're getting. So that's only root cause one. Root cause Two is that underperformers can game the system, and it's very easy to do so. So, you know, we talked to one attorney. This is a post-removal, but one attorney who said, you know, she had a case that bounced back and forth between the Equal Employment Opportunity Commission, the Merit Systems Protection Board, and the Office of Special Counsel for 10 years. And eventually they had to pay a settlement because the witnesses had died or retired or that kind of thing. But even before removal, what we found is there are processes that were created for very legitimate purposes, but that are being gamed by underperformers. So in the 12 cases where we went super, super in depth with managers about exactly every step and how long it took, you know, 10 out of 12, the employee filed an equal employment opportunity complaint with their EEO office. 7 out of 12, they filed a grievance. 6 out of 12, they filed a reasonable accommodation. And 3 out of 12, they filed Family Medical Leave Act. And for the EEO and the grievance, you know, none of those were found to have merit, but it ate up a lot of time. So that's two. I'll go much faster over 3, 4, and 5. 3 and 4 are basically two sides of the same coin, that managers aren't really incentivized to hold employees accountable. And in fact, their career can suffer a setback if, you know, they're perceived as being unfair to employees or there is an EEO complaint against them, that kind of thing. 4 is the culture in HR and OGC dealing with employment and labor relations tend to be very risk averse, and they're not incentivized to support the manager generally. It's a big generalization. And 5 is the managers don't feel like they have the tools and training to hold folks accountable. A particular pain point was writing airtight performance plans so you could say your employee was not minimally acceptable.
23: We also think that the protections and the processes and the statutes that allow employees to do things like take medical leave or get a reasonable accommodation are super important. And in fact, in the same way that being able to effectively fire someone is actually really good for morale overall, because you don't have people sort of dragging on the productivity of the high performers, the people who are using these processes as loopholes, overusing the protections in the wrong way, creates a lot of noise that makes it harder for people who really are entitled to and need those things to get an effective resolution to their issue. So we believe strongly that those are important, and we want them to be more transparent and more efficient so that we can use them the way they are intended. So it's not necessarily the intent behind the rules, but clearing out the underbrush, as you said, is going to require some statutory and regulatory tweaking.
1: April Harding and Maureen Clovers are co-founders of We the Doers, a fiscally sponsored project of the Fund for Constitutional Government. They're speaking with Federal News Network's Terry Gurdon. Most couples build a retirement plan around the assumption that they'll be navigating retirement together. But every retirement plan eventually becomes a one-person plan. That's why financial planner Tiago Gleeger says one of the most important acts of financial preparation is making sure that a surviving spouse inherits a roadmap, not a maze of decisions, paperwork, and uncertainty. He recently joined Federal News Network's Terry Gurdon for a crucial conversation.
3: You know, it's a morbid topic, but it is one of the most loving and practical planning conversations that we can have, because the idea is that our survivor, whether it's our spouse, whether it's our children, they're not having to create a plan while having to deal with everything emotionally as well. They're just following something that has already been put in place. And so there's a lot of different things that come to play when we think about this topic.
24: And why is this so important for federal employees?
3: I think, Terry, that a lot of people, when they think about retirement, they think about two people. They think about two Social Security checks, two pensions if there's dual feds, or one in the private sector, which is rare these days. And we really don't give very much thought to, what if that's not how life looks like? What if we get a curveball along the way and one of us gets sick and one of us passes early? What are we going to do? How do the finances change? And if we wait too long to plan and that surprises us, then you're left with a whole lot less choices along the way. And so when we think about the death of a spouse, there's a chain reaction that comes into play. In a lot of cases, if it's the Fed that is passing, we're going to see a reduction to the first pension. So that's less income for the survivor. We're also going to see Social Security changes for the person that's left behind. Taxes might go up. And depending on how the survivor elections were elected at retirement, we've seen people lose health insurance in retirement, losing FEHB as a survivor. And so there's a lot of different stuff that comes into play. And so we want to be thinking ahead of the time, ahead of the curve, so that we're not having to recreate the wheel right in the moment.
24: I think something that people forget is that living expenses don't just get divided by two when one spouse passes, right?
3: That's right. The idea that it's 50% cost when one of you is gone just isn't true. You're still going to have a mortgage, although sometimes people do reduce their home size and some of those expenses go down. But it's not exactly half the cost. And in most cases, it could be half the income or sometimes even less. People leave assets behind and their lifestyle changes a little bit. So it's not as linear.
24: Well, let's go back to that case of a federal employee and talk about FERS benefits. One of the benefits is the survivor benefit. How should folks think about that? Should they take a full survivor benefit, ignore it altogether, or find someplace in the middle?
3: I think this can be a very individualized decision. It's expensive, no doubt, right? When we think about a 10% cost to the pension, or in some cases, 5%, that could be tens of thousands of dollars throughout the course of a retirement. If you were a high earner and you're retired for 20, 30 years, that could be, you know, six figures, over $100,000 or more that somebody is paying to potentially the survivor never even need. So we look at this expense wondering, gosh, should I really even pay for this thing along the way? So first thing is that we have to understand protecting the income is really, really critical in retirement, because cash flow, which is the dollars that are coming in, the dollars that are going out, I call this the heartbeat of retirement. So we need to be really conscious about how cash flow changes if the federal employee is going to die. The second thing is, we talked about this loss of health insurance. Well, there's a rule under FERS that if you don't take a survivor benefit pension and you as the federal employee pass, your spouse, if they were not a federal employee themselves, they may lose health insurance benefits. They may lose that coverage or eligibility for FEHB. So that can be really challenging. Depending on what year that happens, they might be forced to go to Medicare. And Medicare, if you're not familiar to the rules in there, if you're over 65, but you haven't applied for Medicare yet, and then you go to apply for it later, now there's tons of penalties on top. So it just gets really, really messy. So that's a big one. And, you know, so some people then look at the partial survivor benefit, where they look at this and say, all right, we don't want to pay the full 10%. Can we pay 5% and then leave a quarter of my pension as a federal retiree if I pass? And the answer is yes, that does also protect the health insurance. But again, if you're leaving now a quarter of your pension, the spouse is also going to lose one Social Security, which we can talk about in a second here. So how much less income is the survivor receiving, and are they even going to be able to live their lives? Right. And I think just one last thing I wanted to add about this one, Terry, there's a lot of talk out there. A lot of people hear about this pension maximization strategy where they'll talk about maybe just replacing that with a life insurance policy. And instead of paying thousands of dollars every year to OPM or to the FERS pension, I'm just going to take that and put it into a life insurance policy so my spouse has that when I die. Again, in some cases that can work, but it's been very, very difficult to see a really slam dunk situation where that's appropriate for somebody. I caution people that sometimes it's a sales tactic that people will experience, where people are just saying, hey, look, you know, you don't need to pay that, just buy life insurance policy instead. So you have to be really careful when you do those analyses.
24: Tiago Glieger is a certified financial planner at RMG Advisors. Tiago, that's all really important advice. And you also mentioned Social Security. So talk to us about what happens with Social Security in a two-income household.
3: Going back to this idea of, hey, we got two checks from Social Security. It's very consistent. It's very nice. But there are a lot of rules that come into figuring out how to file for Social Security. And people think, well, that's for when we're alive. A lot of this filing strategy has to do with thinking about what if one of us is gone. And so the rule from Social Security is that if one of you passes, one of those Social Security's income streams is going to go away. Now, they do let the survivor keep the higher amount, which is why the claiming strategy that is most relevant to people is for the person who had the highest income throughout their years, therefore the highest Social Security. Usually we see that person wanting to delay their benefit to age 70, because it's not going to increase their own check only. if they die before the other spouse, that spouse is now going to receive a much higher check as well. Because again, they're already going to have less income, so that higher income can be beneficial. And so the maximizing the Social Security strategy isn't always the right answer, but we have to look at filing with whether or not one of us is going to be alive 5-10 years into retirement. Are we both going to be alive 20 years into retirement? Because sometimes we make a decision on Social Security, what feels good now, and not run a scenario where maybe one of us dies a decade in. And now, because we committed to a Social Security filing strategy, now the survivor doesn't have enough income anymore. So I think it has to always be looked at from different angles.
24: As you're talking about all of these different kinds of assets, the thing that comes to my mind is creating a will. Is that sufficient here, or is there more estate planning that you'd recommend?
3: In general, I like to see people have four categories of documents when we're thinking about the loss of a spouse or one of us passing. The will is important. That is for sure. But trusts can also be beneficial, and trusts are not just for really rich people. Average people can get trusts and very simple, cost-effective trusts as well. But financial powers of attorney. When we think about estate planning, it's not just for when we're gone. It's for right before.

0: But beyond that, folks think that those documents are in place and that's it. They don't have to do anything else. And there's some interesting rules that have come up over the years in serving feds. And sometimes people elect beneficiaries on their accounts, and that's different than what they put on their estate planning documents, like their will. And the beneficiary elections are going to supersede those wills. So you got to be careful to make sure that your beneficiary elections match your legal documents. Otherwise, money goes to the wrong place. And if there's not a beneficiary election at all, like a bank or a house, that asset is going to go to probate unless you have some sort of joint ownership with something. So we often see houses go to probate instead of, instead of going to a survivor if it's held in single name, or going to the kids. So now you're stuck in probate, and now your heirs are trying to settle the estate, and the asset is not theirs to do very much with. And so these are all the little details and the dusty corners that we want to make sure we address.
1: Tiago, that sounds like such a long list of really hard things to do. Where should people start if they want to begin to have this conversation?
0: It can seem like a very intimidating list. And I don't want people to be scared out of what do they do next. So the first thing to remember is it doesn't have to be fancy. Just create a little chart on a piece of paper that says, here are our assets. Here's what we want it to happen. And we want to understand where the investments are, what are our sources of income. And really, this is just getting organized and making sure we understand where all of our assets are. And then we can think about, where do we want those little arrows to go? Which account goes to whom? Is my survivor still going to be able to meet their needs if they have this much income? And those are some conversations you can have together. Hey, if our income on a monthly basis goes from $5,000 to $3,000, is one of us going to be able to survive? How do we still pay the mortgage? Are there enough assets left over that I can meet my lifestyle needs and deal with what I need to? That is so much more planning than a lot of people have done so far. So starting there is a really good place.
2: 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He's speaking with Federal News Network's Terry Gurdon. And that's it for today's episode of Your Federal Life. Until next time, I'm Drew Friedman.
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8: From ABC News, I'm Mike Dubusky. Some movement on the war with Iran. At the UN General Assembly today in New York, Iran's foreign minister telling reporters the country has presented a plan that would reopen the Strait of Hormuz in 7 days if the U.S. takes certain steps first. ABC's Karen Travers has more from the White House.
9: Not specific on what this is going to look like, but they pointed back to that memo of understanding from June. So essentially what we could be looking at is a plan that had already been put on the table, agreed to, fell apart, and maybe a repackaging of it and try to put this back together and see if this is something can move the needle forward right now.
8: The conflict has raised fuel prices across the country, and now some Republicans are calling on the Trump administration to release heating oil from the government's fuel supply reserve. ABC's Jay O'Brien.
10: With temperatures dropping and the Iran worsening, oil prices

0: prices through the roof. One state that's home to a critical Senate race is sounding the alarm. Energy officials in Maine say the average statewide cost for heating oil is now over $6. That's an 81% jump compared to a year ago and topping a record from 4 years ago, forcing Mainers to pay about $740 more to fill the average tank used to heat their homes.
1: There are some major air travel concerns ahead of a nor'easter this weekend. ABC's Matt Rivers is at Newark Airport.
2: We know American, JetBlue, and United so far have issued travel waivers, basically saying anyone who's traveling really through any of the major airports in the Mid-Atlantic and New England, I'm talking about Philadelphia, all the New York City area airports, Providence, Portland, Maine, Boston, if you're traveling through any one of those airlines are issuing travel waivers, meaning you can change your flight for free as long as you travel within a few days of this storm ending.
1: Already, the storm has brought heavy rain and high winds to the Carolinas and parts of Virginia. 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
1: The U.S. Supreme Court in a 6-3 decision ruling in favor of the Trump administration's push to use a national voter database.
5: Advocacy groups argued the new database was rife with errors and violated federal privacy law, prompting a judge to block the Department of Homeland Security from using the controversial database. But the Supreme Court on Friday disagreed, ruling along ideological lines that the database was legal and that the Trump administration would be harmed if they can't use it in time for the midterms. The impact of the ruling, though, will likely be limited because federal law prohibits states from purging voter rolls within 90 days of an election, meaning the Trump administration can only conduct, quote, individualized inquiries to verify voters rather than the bulk searches the system was created to conduct. Peter Haralambos, ABC News.
1: High prices at the grocery store could be getting a reprieve at two retailers. Both Costco and Aldi say they will cut prices for certain items, but Pepsi now says it plans to raise prices on some popular chip products like Doritos, Ruffles, Tostitos, and Sun Chips. Pope Leo is in France for a 4-day trip. He started his day by giving a speech at UNESCO, where he said AI models should serve humankind rather than pose a risk to humans. Now at the Stade de France, 80,000 people turned out for a prayer vigil and celebration. Many of those in attendance at the vigil were younger Catholics. Pope Leo also toured the renovated Notre Dame Cathedral. Mike Dubusky, ABC News.
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6: Today's federal newscast, the Pentagon has struggled to provide critical support services to its members at remote military bases, in part because it doesn't have a good definition of what a remote base is. That's the finding of a new GAO report that says getting a better handle on what constitutes a remote and isolated base could help improve healthcare and housing in those areas. Paid leave restrictions at the IRS and Social Security Administration are getting scrutiny from Capitol Hill. Federal News Network's Drew Friedman has more.
7: Senate Democrats are urging Frank Bisignano, head of both SSA and IRS, to walk back a policy that blocks employees from taking advanced leave. Advanced leave allows feds to take time off before it's accrued, often for health and family emergencies. But SSA and IRS both began banning the practice earlier this year. In a letter to Bisignano this week, the senators raised concerns that barring employees from using the benefit will weaken agency resources and cause even more to leave their jobs. Drew Friedman, Federal News Network.
6: An Immigration and Customs Enforcement wasted millions of dollars in funding on efforts to expand its detention facilities. That's according to another Government Accountability Office report, which says ICE needed to act urgently to head off more waste. The office says it found at least $20 million in unrecoverable costs at part of ICE's $1 billion purchase of 11 warehouses. Find these stories and more at federalnewsnetwork.com. I'm Eric White.
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9: Welcome to The Federal Drive on Federal News Network. It's Friday, September 25th. I'm your host, Terry Gerton, and I'm glad you're here. Coming up on this hour of The Federal Drive, at CMS, technology leadership is moving closer to mission delivery. Plus, election officials are showing what AI adoption looks like when accountability comes first. We begin with this. The White House's new Military Spouse Commission held its first meeting this week to lay out which problems it wants to tackle first. The panel of nearly two dozen wives picked up five priorities to focus on after hearing from thousands of active duty families stationed around the world. Federal News Network's Rachel Cohen has more on what they discussed and what military advocates want to see next. Rachel, thanks for joining me.
10: Thank you.
9: What did the commission choose as its first priorities, and why rank them in that order?
10: It opened a portal on whitehouse.gov to let folks, you know, anywhere submit what they think the biggest changes should be. So they received lots and lots of responses and ranked them based on what they heard from folks. So their top focus is going to be childcare and education. That appeared in 4 out of 10 messages or so, so nearly 40%. It followed by deployment-related support, employment issues, housing, and healthcare. So, you know, I wouldn't say there's a lot of daylight between those. You know, they'll tackle all of them with equal zeal, it seems. The members of the committee talked a lot about healthcare, you know, just based on their own experiences. So, you know, I think that's, you know, how they're going to move forward.
9: We said in the lead that only wives are on this spouse commission. So I'm curious, how did the commission members' life experiences shape what they discussed and what they've decided to tackle?
10: Yeah, you know, these are the spouses of the top leaders across DOD, you know, officer, enlisted civilian, the Coast Guard, DHS. So, you know, they've had multiple decades to amass, you know, stories of things that have gone awry as military families. So everybody had their own suggestion of their sort of pet project that they want to work on. You know, Angie Perriman, who is married to the Navy's top enlisted leader, she wants to keep military spouse employment, quote unquote, career neutral, meaning, you know, how do we strengthen remote work? How do we strengthen license portability? You know, things like that further to ensure that you're not just getting job after job, but that you're actually continuing your career. You know, other issues like making it possible for military spouses to work on military installations, you know, and other sorts of legislation and policy tweaks that have affected them and affected their friends and their family over the course of their service.
9: Are there any solutions that they are thinking might already be available for some of these big issues?
10: Yeah, they mentioned they've made progress on allowing parents to accompany minors to doctor appointments. You know, sometimes you move to a different state that has different laws about, you know, what age a kid has to be before they start having to ask parents for permission to come in with them. So they've started addressing that. You know, there's some discussion of the tax credits that incentivize businesses to hire military spouses, you know, getting those reauthorized potentially in the NDAA, potentially, you know, adding military spouses into the list of people that can qualify for those. So, you know, they're looking for kind of the quick wins where they can find them. But, you know, they're also cognizant that a lot of this is probably going to take, you know, more than more than a month.
9: A lot of these issues have been on the list of military family advocacy groups for years and years and years. So what do those groups think of the commission so far?
10: They're very laudatory of it so far. You know, they appreciate that all of these issues are getting looked at again. You know, they want to help, right? Like they've collected all of this data themselves. They've collected, you know, information through longitudinal studies, you know, following spouses over a matter of years. You know, they're very plugged in to folks, you know, at all levels of the services. So they hope that the commission will, you know, take into account, you know, the advice of folks, you know, not just at the senior level like these spouses are, but people, you know, spouses who are married to junior enlisted, spouses who are married to, you know, mid-career folks, spouses in dual military families, right? Like only one member of the panel is dual military. You know, she's not in uniform anymore, but you know, that also presents unique circumstances for, you know, where you're stationed and so on and so forth. So there's, you know, there's quite a few ideas that they have, and they're waiting to be called on for help.
9: Nearly every presidential administration for the last several rounds has had a military spouse commission or had this on their agenda. What makes people think that this time is going to be different?
10: Yeah, they hope that launching it as a White House initiative instead of just within DOD or just within, you know, the military services themselves, they hope that that will garner the attention and kind of the momentum that things need to move forward. You know, folks that I spoke to from the advocacy group said, you know, there's no one size fits all for a lot of these problems. And that's why, you know, many of them have kind of stagnated. You know, things can be put on hold when there's turnover between administrations. You know, there's and it is difficult to craft policy that affects people, you know, whose lives may not be, you know, quite as, you know, uniform or standardized. And so, you know, making that work for everybody is difficult. But, you know, they're hoping that by having this sort of firepower, you know, in terms of the White House, you know, more, you know, kind of direct liaising with Congress, you know, Pete Hegseth's wife chairs the committee. So they obviously have direct line to OSD. So they're hoping that that makes the difference.
9: Well, now that they have their marching orders, what are their next steps?
10: So they're going to work on a State of the Spouse report to give to President Trump this fall. So we'll see what that entails, how that differs from, you know, other kind of spouse reports that DOD has put out. It sounds like they're going to be working with the Hill on some more changes to, you know, potentially the NDAA, since that, you know, that's still going through the process, you know, probably not going to be signed into law until, you know, the winter at the earliest. And, you know, they're going to keep gathering information from people, right? Like they're still encouraging folks to reach out, you know, write to them through whitehouse.gov, you know, and put anything on their radar that they may not have thought about themselves. So, you know, the list, their to-do list, I think, is only going to grow.
9: That's Federal News Network's Rachel Cohen. Rachel, thanks for keeping us up to date here.
10: Thank you, Terry.
9: You can find her story at federalnewsnetwork.com. Up next, at CMS, technology leadership is moving closer to mission delivery. This is The Federal Drive with Terry Girton on Federal News Network.
11: today's federal newscast. The Navy's top civilian leader says eight sailors who were part of the USS Abraham Lincoln aircraft carrier strike group attempted suicide during an extended deployment to support the U.S. war against Iran. The group spent an uninterrupted time at sea that set a record. Acting Navy Secretary Hung Cao provided the information to Senator Kirsten Gillibrand in a letter this week. A new commission created to help military spouses began pitching ideas and announcing early wins at its first meeting this week. Federal News Network's Rachel Cohen has more.
12: The president's new commission on military spouses laid out its first priorities this week after receiving ideas from thousands of active duty families. The panel will focus on child care and education, support during deployments, jobs, housing, and health care. The Pentagon is already expanding child care subsidies to faith-based daycares and has eased some rules that restricted family members at medical appointments. The White House has also referred nearly 40 families with urgent issues like immigration delays, daycare wait lists, and poor housing conditions out to federal agencies for help. Rachel Cohen, Federal News Network.
11: 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The e-leave feature, for instance, allows sailors to check their estimated leave balance, request regular leave and extensions, and review past leave periods through a more intuitive experience. 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
9: Welcome back to the Federal Drive with Terry Girton on Federal News Network. The Centers for Medicare and Medicaid Services has created a new Office of Health Technology and Products. It's part of a broader effort to bring technology decisions closer to mission execution rather than treating them as a separate support function. Federal News Network's executive editor, Jason Miller, caught up with Patrick Newbold, CMS Chief Information Officer, and Kim Brandt, Deputy Administrator and Chief Operating Officer, to discuss what that means for the agency.
18: these two are sort of working together and complementary. Patrick is still very much our CIO. He is still very much leading our enterprise-wide IT and tech and all the things that he's always been doing. The way I like to think about it is the new OHTP, as we call it, which went into effect in early June of this year, is supposed to help us be able to modernize a lot of our technology in terms of existing things that we have in place in terms of existing business products, and then help us build new digital products across all three of our lines of business, Medicare, Medicaid, and the marketplace. So the whole goal here is that Patrick's shop is still the ones that are doing all the cybersecurity and the enterprise-wide and the cloud and the migrations and all the platform stuff that we were talking about before. But then the new office, which is led by Amy Gleason, who's our Chief Product Officer and Deputy Administrator, is really supposed to help us sort of design, develop, and help bring up digital products and platforms, particularly ones that would be used by beneficiaries, providers, and states. So it's sort of more of the external facing types of products that they're helping at least build. In the past, we had been using contractors to build those. Here, we are making a big shift, similar to how a lot of big tech companies operate, where we're actually building them in-house. We've been hiring up more engineers and more software people and more product people to help us to be able to do a lot of this, to help us do more of that tech modernization for things like the National Provider Directory, which is something where we're going to bring together a lot of our enrollment systems, which I help oversee. And then we're also going to be helping support some of our Medicaid modernization with things like the work requirements that are a requirement of the big Medicaid bill that passed last fall. But the goal here is that Amy's team builds products that primarily touch beneficiaries or help states or external partners, whereas Patrick and his team are still the ones making sure that once those products get up and launched, that they are helping integrate them into our CMS system, maintaining them, operationalizing them, and implementing them. And so it's intended to be sort of like a handoff, baton sort of pass off, if you will, so that they work very closely together. Patrick's team still designs and builds a lot of stuff too. It's just the things that Amy and her team are doing are a little more of the beneficiary facing, as I would call it.
21: Amy, I think that's a really good way to put it, because I think on one hand, you have so much goes on at CMS. There's so many different systems and you have so many different customers. I think Patrick said something to the effect of like 160 million people use some sort of CMS benefits every year. So, yep. So having one team to try to do everything is probably too much. So Patrick, weigh in a little bit. How are you already starting to work with this new office? What does that collaboration look like?
22: Well, first, I'm excited. I actually see this as a force multiplier for CMS. What OHTP brings is added focus on the health technology part, the digital products Kim talked about, but also the interoperability, which is a key goal of ours. And my office will continue to provide the enterprise foundation and the guardrails that allows those products to scale and scale securely and safely. I thought the public notice was pretty clear on the relationship. And if anything I can do is kind of, it highlighted that this new office, OHTP, works in close coordination with the CIO. And just as our other program offices that deliver some of the IT, we all are governed for the cybersecurity architecture, capital planning, investment oversight by the CIO. That's by law. These roles are very much not competing. We are teammates. We are one CMS and we have one objective and we're doing it together. And it's been working very well. If I would give my version of a simple way to think of this, I would say that OHTP helps CMS shape and deliver strong health products. And my office makes sure those products can connect and scale and stay secure and operate as part of one enterprise. Kim Brandt, Amy Gleason, and the business leaders and I are all aligned on this outcome. Jason, the bottom line is we want faster delivery without creating new silos. We want clear decision rights, which we have, shared roadmaps, and common measures. Look, the public, the org chart matters less to them than whether CMS is delivering better, safer, and easier experiences. And this org chart should be seamless to them because we're so focused on delivering outcomes.
21: This is a great segue to maybe this broader conversation that I've been interested in having with you both, which is the idea of driving really business outcomes, something that you guys have mentioned several times. But one of these ideas is okay, IT is for what? Not just office, Patrick, and then Kim, you kind of bring it all together, kind of work with that business owners to really drive that mission success, and then the data piece can kind of be folded in. Patrick, you want to start maybe with that idea of kind of working with the business owners to improve those outcomes?
22: The best technology work begins before anyone writes the code. And what I mean is that starts with the business owner. And I ask, Kim is always asking, what problems are we trying to solve? Who feels that problem? And what results would matter? So to me, in that partnership, the business owner owns a mission result. Our offices bring the engineering, we bring the security, we bring the data, the architecture, the delivery discipline to achieve that. And together, we build a roadmap, measures that's going to show us that we are doing what we need to do in the progress as one team. So to me, that changes the conversation. Instead of asking, did we launch a tool, which is good. But the real question is, did we reduce wait times? Did we reduce burden? Did we make a payment more accurate? Did we help a worker or employee make a better decision? That is when I think a great partnership works and we're on the same page. And when there is tension between speed and risk, my role as a CIO and CISO that works with me is not to say no. It's to make the risk clear to Kim Grant as the cool, find a safer path or a more secure path, and then decide at the right level. So good governance, to me, helps the mission move. It should not be a wall that we have to go around. So I see my role and view my role as kind of bringing that clarity, removing those barriers, and holding the tech teams accountable for those outcomes, not just a technology milestone. That's not what Dr. Oz and Kim Grant wants from us. They want us to use technology to drive to the missions that they're trying to achieve.
9: Patrick Newbold is the Chief Information Officer for the Centers for Medicare and Medicaid Services. Kim Brandt is the Deputy Administrator and Chief Operating Officer of CMS, and they're speaking there with Federal News Network's Executive Editor, Jason Miller. You can find their full conversation at federalnewsnetwork.com. Search Ask the CIO. Still to come, modernizing government technology takes more than just faster procurement. But first, election officials are showing what AI adoption looks like when accountability comes first. 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
0: On today's Federal Newscast, the Pentagon has struggled to provide critical support services to its members at remote military bases, in part because it doesn't have a good definition of what a remote base is. That's the finding of a new GAO report that says getting a better handle on what constitutes a remote and isolated base could help improve healthcare and housing in those areas. With federal law enforcement on track for a 3.8% pay raise, an employee group is calling for better pay parity across the job field. The Federal Law Enforcement Officers Association says some personnel were excluded from the law enforcement raise this year. While eligible positions have not been announced for 2027, the association is now urging the Office of Personnel Management to take a broader approach in deciding who qualifies. In a recent letter sent to OPM, FLIOA also called for a retroactive pay increase to all law enforcement personnel who were excluded from the 2026 adjustment. And Immigration and Customs Enforcement wasted millions of dollars in funding on efforts to expand its detention facilities. That's according to another Government Accountability Office report, which says ICE needed to act urgently to head off more waste. The office says it found at least $20 million in unrecoverable costs at part of ICE's $1 billion purchase of 11 warehouses. Find these stories and more at federalnewsnetwork.com. I'm Eric White.
20: Selling to the government made easier thanks to the Coalition for Government Procurement. Federal News Network. Search off the shelf.
2: 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The panel includes government leaders from the Cybersecurity Infrastructure Security Agency, Health and Human Services, and the U.S. Immigration and Customs Enforcement. 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
9: Welcome back to the Federal Drive with Terry Girton on Federal News Network. Government agencies are still figuring out how to use artificial intelligence without losing public trust. Election administrators may be further along than many realize. According to Dr. Beth Novak, author of Reboot, AI and the Race to Save Democracy, they're developing practical ways to combine AI tools with human judgment and accountability. She joins me now to discuss what every government leader can learn from that experience. Beth, it is great to have you on the show. Thank you so much for joining me today.
24: Terry, thanks for having me.
9: There are a lot of scary headlines about AI these days, and especially when we think about elections coming up on the midterm, a lot of conversation about misinformation, deep fakes. You have a positive spin on this, and I really want to get into it, that election officials are using AI in constructive ways. Where are you seeing it show up in election administration?
24: Look, I don't want to minimize the dangers of lies, of deep fakes, of misinformation and disinformation. There are real risks out there. Propaganda is nothing new, and falsehoods are always a danger. But if we're only talking about the risks, we are not then making the investments in the things that we need to do right. So what are the things I'm excited about? I'm excited about things like ERIC, the multi-state voter compact that now, I believe, 28 states subscribe to that use AI, again, a very good pattern recognition tool, to put people back on the voter rolls who are entitled to and have a right to vote. I am excited about the divisions of elections that are actually using AI to simplify voting information, to be able to put good information online in plain English and in other languages so people can understand both how to run for office and how to vote. Look, I used to work with a state that had a division of elections with a website, you know, that dated back to 1987. The ability for us to use AI as we did to go through that website and find all the places where we have conflicting information because we've just been adding information every day, as we do in government, day after day after day for 30 years. We don't ever take anything down. So that ability to use this next generation of word processor to make it easier for people to get information, to use information, and again, to translate and summarize that information, I think is really exciting. Again, it doesn't discount the risks, but we need to be talking about both sides of the story, especially if we want to make the right investments.
9: What do you think is driving election administrators to be so creative in how they're deploying artificial intelligence?
24: Well, I think the need is there. Election administrators, and I'd be interested in your perspective on this, are there to serve the public, to make it easier to have free, fair, and frequent elections, and to give more people access to the opportunity also to run for office. We also want well-informed elections. You don't become an election administrator. You don't volunteer to work at the polls. It's not for the free donuts, or I'm just back from Australia. They have something called democracy sausage. They serve hot dogs on election day, not cake, as we do here. So I think people, again, who are using these tools see it as an opportunity to make more reliable information more accessible. The Brennan Center for Justice has just done some work out of NYU, has just done some work on using AI to actually provide people with better information. So again, if we build the right chatbots trained on the right information, we can give people access to better information. And now, especially where people are getting more and more of their information from that single paragraph on Google or that one paragraph on ChatGPT, it is becoming ever more urgent in this world of what I call information compression, that election officials in particular are investing in putting out the right information. So again, not just playing whack-a-mole against the bad information, but we need to very proactively put out the right information and accurate information, because it's what the search engines and the AI tools are going to pick up and what voters are going to consume.
9: Are you seeing them apply it to process change as well as information distribution?
24: So I think, again, as we are facing imminent changes potentially to how we're running our elections, and again, a lot of this is unsettled right now, and there are changes about how we are going to handle mail-in ballots, for example, and there's uncertainty about what the rules are, and especially with elections being locally administered, we have now new federal policy, we have state policy, we have court cases and contestation about what the policy will be. So AI creates an opportunity, for example, and this is something we saw when we were in New Jersey, to go through our content and say, hey, where are all the places that if the process changes, that the instructions we are giving out conflict with the current law? Where are the places where it is consistent with the current law, or where are the places we could just improve the readability of something? It's really good, again, giving better directions, running better processes, helping us to figure out even, you know, take something like, how do I give people directions to the polling place? How do I optimize for traffic? These are pattern recognition tools that are really good at spotting patterns in data. And again, used well, that's how we're using them, not to predict unpredictable complex behavior, but as a next generation of word processor. And there, I think there's so many things we can do to put AI behind the public servant. Not in front, not as a replacement for that relationship with your poll worker, relationship with your election official, but to eliminate some of the drudgery and the tedium and to help those people doing the very hard work of running elections to really just sort through a lot of information and make sense of it easier and faster.
9: Dr. Beth Novak is a professor at Northeastern University and the author of Reboot, AI and the Race to Save Democracy. So Beth, one of the key issues that election officials are challenged with right now is public trust. And especially when technology changes and someone comes to their polling place and says, that doesn't look like the scanner I used last time. How do I know that that's a good one? How are you seeing election officials, or what are they getting right about keeping humans, people, accountable in this process and then deploying AI and technology behind them?
24: So I think, again, it's still very early days. Don't forget, these tools are very, very new. They're changing all the time. They are, by their very nature, changeable. That is to say, we're used to the fact that OpenAI or Anthropic or Microsoft or Google seem to put out a new AI model you know, it's not a day that goes by where there isn't a new thing. And then forget about the model, the things we build on top of them, the tools that we create to summarize, to translate, to work with information. These things are changing and we're learning how to use them. So I think it's still very early days in what we're doing. But again, coming back at its most basic, I think the exciting uses are really, in fact, quite ministerial. That's why we tend not to talk about them. It's not as glamorous as discussing the robot apocalypse, which is a very big topic in the news of whether AI will either eat all of our jobs or AI will kill all of us. Very popular headlines. If it bleeds, it leads. But especially for people focusing on government, I think a lot of these very ministerial things that people are doing to go through the voter rolls and restore people with the right to vote, to translate information, to make it more accessible, and I think to also to provide more real-time information as well as more feedback. And again, that's another early stage use, is this opportunity to not just talk at people, but to listen to them. Now, the web has made it easier for 30 years to listen. What we've had a really hard time doing in government is to actually hear what they're telling us. So we may have a feedback button. We may have a telephone hotline or a place to say, hey, here's what's not working at my polling station, or here's what's not working with a given government service. What we too rarely do in government is actually use that data, make sense of that data, and turn it into something useful to say, ah, maybe we need to change what our process is at the polling place. Maybe we need to change how we're routing people to their election site. Maybe we need to have, you know, more poll workers or better cake and more hot dogs. But because we, the people on the ground, whether it's the poll workers themselves or whether it's the people who are going to vote or, again, the person providing the government service or receiving it, possess a lot of really great intelligence about what is and what isn't working and how to make it better. So the thing I'm most excited about is those governments that are saying, we're going to go out and listen and learn with the help of AI and then deliver a better service.
9: Dr. Beth Novak is a professor at Northeastern University and the author of Reboot, AI and the Race to Save Democracy. Beth, thanks so much for joining me today. Thanks for this important work.
24: Thank you so much.
9: 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Coming up next, modernizing government technology takes more than faster procurement. This is the Federal Drive with Terry Girton on Federal News Network.
0: Today's Federal Newscast. The Navy's top civilian leader says 8 sailors who were part of the USS Abraham Lincoln aircraft carrier strike group attempted suicide during an extended deployment to support the U.S. war against Iran. The group spent an uninterrupted time at sea that set a record. Acting Navy Secretary Hung Cao provided the information to Senator Kirsten Gillibrand in a letter this week. A new class action lawsuit is seeking to recover years of unpaid differential pay for federal workers who served as military reservists.
6: 5 current and former civilian employees are asking the Merit Systems Protection Board to order the federal government to pay reservists differential pay it owes going all the way back to 2009. Congress created the benefit to protect civilian employees from taking a pay cut while on military leave during a declared national emergency. The reservists say despite the Supreme Court's Feliciano versus Department of Transportation ruling, the Trump administration continues to deny most civilian employees the compensation the court said they're owed. Anastasia Obis, Federal News Network.
0: 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I'm Eric White.
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9: Welcome back to The Federal Drive with Terry Girton on Federal News Network. The government's overhaul of the federal acquisition regulation is intended to make it easier for agencies to adopt commercial technology. But buying technology faster doesn't automatically produce modernization. Workforce capability, requirements discipline, and agencies' ability to move away from legacy systems all matter too. Megan Peterson, Senior Vice President of Public Sector Policy and Counsel at the Information Technology Industry Council, is here to help us pull all of those threads together. Megan, thanks so much for joining me. I really appreciate having you on the show today.
25: Thank you, Terry. I'm so happy to be here.
9: I know that you have been following the revolutionary FAR overhaul process really closely. And when we think back to everything that the federal government has said about that, it's all about making acquisition faster, easier, and cheaper. Based on what you've seen of it so far over the last year or so, how well would you say they're doing?
25: Yeah, that's a great question. It certainly has been an exciting time in the government contracts world. We were thrilled to see the launch of this initiative over a year ago now, and really the process of the FAR Council issuing deviations in rapid succession for public feedback. We were certainly very active in commenting and giving the tech industry's perspective there. We have been excited by the recent tranche of proposed rules with some newly expected proposed rules coming out, and really pleased to see, you know, significant efforts to streamline the regulatory language, as well as what I think is probably even more important, an emphasis on the associated goals of training the acquisition workforce, making sure that they're understanding the changes, investing in them to ensure that they're prepared to leverage all the great improvements in the FAR and continue getting the best value for the government. So it's really been a holistic effort that is long overdue, but we have welcomed the changes.
9: Certainly a lot of attention has been placed on the acquisition of IT technologies. In practice, are you seeing that the new rules have made much difference?
25: So that's a great question. You know, I think that there is an initial excitement and exploration in, you know, looking at the rules, looking at the training, trying new and innovative ideas. I'm certainly expecting, as we near, you know, September 30th, the end of the government's fiscal year, to see a flurry of activity, hopefully using some of these new and innovative acquisition approaches. I do think that there is, you know, time will tell in terms of the overall impact and how that's actually making a difference in the government's ability as a whole to move faster and be more streamlined, ultimately with the goal of promoting competition and aligning with the way commercial technologies are developed and sold in the private sector. But early indications are that the acquisition workforce is embracing this and trying their best to incorporate these innovations in their daily work.
9: Coming back to the technology space particularly, a lot of focus on modernizing tech, but also a lot of concern about tech debt and legacy systems that are still out there. How are you seeing, or are you seeing, the impacts of the FAR overhaul on how agencies are approaching their IT ecosystem, really, from what they've got on hand to what they might be buying for the future?
25: That is, I think, the key question, at least in our mind here with the tech industry, because, you know, it's no secret that the government as a whole, it's not even one particular industry or, you know, set of agencies, but as a whole, I think the government has not invested historically in its business IT enterprises. We are concerned that without those investments in, you know, the standard business systems and the security of those systems and how the government is able to use emerging technologies to incorporate and improve and enhance capacity in those systems, we are concerned that the government may not achieve the level of capacity and security that it could if those investments were, you know, commensurate with its mission. So that is something that I don't think the Revolutionary Fire Overhaul by itself will solve, but we are hopeful that this overall momentum associated with modernizing government acquisition will also serve as a catalyst for modernizing government IT systems. That is something that, again, remains to be seen, but I think there is a lot of work on agencies prioritizing and appropriately budgeting and planning for those additional overall tech investments as they're looking at how to move faster and accomplish more, largely with less.
9: Megan Peterson is ITI's Senior Vice President of Public Sector Policy and Counsel. Megan, one theme that comes up repeatedly in government is the difficulty of retiring legacy capability, whether it's an IT system or a business process or some other long-standing way of operating. How can agencies be thinking more creatively about retiring some of those old systems as they are modernizing to today's state of the art?
25: Yeah, that's a challenge. And we, you know, we certainly wouldn't suggest just retiring something or getting rid of it just because it is old, right? It has to have a business purpose that has to make sense in terms of cybersecurity and the type of data that the government is using the system for. But we think that, you know, as long as the government is aware of modern commercial technologies that are available, what they can potentially offer to the government, you know, aware of the cybersecurity advances and that are already baked into a lot of those private sector commercial technologies, we think that the government could be, you know, quite a bit more forward leaning in terms of its willingness to look at options for, you know, transitioning from, hey, we've always done it this way, we've always had the system, it's business as usual, to what really is the art of the possible if we embrace these modern commercial solutions. So it's a partnership between, you know, government agencies and the private sector at all levels in terms of knowing what's out there and how those solutions can be leveraged appropriately and securely to help the government meet its mission.
9: And in a way, then that brings us back to a topic you raised earlier about the workforce, because there are a lot of provisions in the Revolutionary FAR overhaul for training and development of the acquisition workforce. How are you seeing those play out? And are you seeing that workforce now sort of exhibit new ideas about how to acquire this new technology?
25: I think so. And, you know, that's actually been a trend that's been discussed, you know, for many years in terms of how do we level up and upskill the acquisition workforce. I actually started my government career as a contracting officer and still to this day say that that was the most difficult but rewarding job I ever had. I think today's contracting professionals are expected to do a lot. They're expected to be business advisors, legal advisors, expected to understand the commodities and the tech that they're buying. They're expected to move very quickly and, you know, interpret and apply these frequently changing and fast moving government requirements. They're really on the front lines of helping the government meet their mission. So I think there is a strong need to continue the training efforts, to continue investing in the government's workforce, to continue recruiting. I know that there's been a lot of concern over a lot of great expertise of government contracting officers that have been there for many, many years actually retiring, and how do we replace that institutional knowledge? But I think there's a real opportunity, again, encouraged by the momentum from these acquisition reforms as a whole, to really look at the acquisition workforce as a specialty and to recruit and retain, you know, the best and the brightest to be contracting professionals. It was a great rewarding career for me. And, you know, I'm a big fan of that being an option for folks who are interested in government service.
9: And one of the things we've been hearing from the Defense Department lately is they really feel like after about 18 months, they have changed the culture so that people believe speed is important. Back to where we started with the Revolutionary FAR overhaul, one of the key features is to speed the acquisition process. You have to have skilled and trained contracting officials, but they also need to believe that speed is important. Are you seeing that across other agencies?
25: I think we are. So there is an effort on, you know, consolidating and combining and using existing vehicles to try to meet demands. We're hoping that that will continue into other areas. I've talked about contracting officials, but there's also a need with security professionals and how they're looking at accrediting, reviewing, deploying new technologies. That's historically been a very slow and generally automated, manual, paperwork-based compliance process. So, you know, I think there's a lot of variables that will impact the speed of acquisitions. Starts with the strategy and the empowerment to move quickly, to take risks, to try new things, but also then the supporting infrastructure for those acquisitions, whether it's legal, security, the technical personnel. There has to be this overarching commitment as a whole, as an entire acquisition team, to do things quickly and to be forward-leaning and creative to get the best results. So we are seeing it, but

0: requirements in terms of how government specific you are and whether things can be modified to align with how commercial technologies are being developed and purchased by the private sector. That's a great place to see if you can, you know, meet a bit more in the middle.
1: Megan Peterson is ITI Senior Vice President of Public Sector Policy and Counsel. Megan, thanks so much for your insights today.
0: Thank you, Terry. It's been a pleasure.
1: 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Up next, the top national headlines from ABC News and the Federal Newscast. I'm Terry Girton. 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
6: From ABC News, I'm Mike Dubusky. Days after President Trump threatened to annihilate Iran, the country's foreign minister now says they presented a plan through mediators to reopen the Strait of Hormuz. However, it's far from a done deal. ABC's Peter Haralambos has more.
7: Iran's foreign minister told reporters at the sidelines of the United Nations General Assembly that they presented a, quote, very clear plan to reopen the Strait of Hormuz within 7 days. In exchange, the United States would have to lift its naval blockade, waive oil sanctions, and observe a ceasefire that would also include Lebanon. Iran's president told ABC News on Thursday that they're ready for a, quote, trust-building relationship with the United States. No word yet from Washington if the Trump administration would accept Iran's terms. Peter Haralambos, ABC News, New York.
6: The news comes on the heels of a visit to Washington from Chinese leader Xi Jinping, another key player in the war with Iran. ABC National Security and Defense Analyst Mick Mulroy.
8: Historically, China has wanted to stay out of foreign conflicts. However, they do have an interest. This closing of the Strait of Hormuz, for example, and the challenging of the Bab el-Mandeb affects economies around the world.
6: China also buys a majority of Iranian energy. A nor'easter is headed for the Mid-Atlantic and New England this weekend, expected to bring damaging winds and heavy rain. ABC News meteorologist Leslie Lopez is in Scituate, Massachusetts.
9: We're starting to feel the effects of this nor'easter. It's not only the waves, it's also the wind.

0: 15-foot waves possible, 13 to 15, along with 60-mile-per-hour wind gusts, putting communities like the one behind me here in a vulnerable position. Now, conditions are going to deteriorate through today. This is a long-duration event. We also have multiple high-tide cycles. And unfortunately, that could also lead to beach erosion and coastal flooding in this New England area as well.
1: Many events in the Northeast are canceled this weekend due to the storm. 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
1: Police in Mississippi now say the hanging death of Tasia Fortune in Jackson this summer was staged after what appears to have been a dispute over drugs. Authorities haven't disclosed the exact cause of Fortune's death, but they did rule it a homicide and have arrested 2 men on murder charges. A warrant is out for the arrest of a third person. The family of Nolan Wells has now released the state's autopsy report after refusing to accept a grand jury's conclusion that no criminal charges are warranted in the case. The 18-year-old was found dead after celebrating the 4th of July with friends.
4: Now, there is no statute of limitations on homicide cases in Mississippi, so if evidence ever arises suggesting something other than an accidental drowning, the grand jury would consider it. There is no evidence pointing in any other direction, though, right now.
1: ABC News Chief Investigative Correspondent Aaron Katursky. New Jersey's Lieutenant Governor Dale Caldwell has stepped down. During a news conference this afternoon, Governor Mike Sherrill announcing his resignation following what she says was an impartial and fair investigation into allegations of allegedly inappropriate behavior with staffers.
5: I hold the Office of Public Service in incredibly high regard. Public service, holding the public trust, is a privilege, not a right.
1: A report released last night from the governor's office also found Caldwell twice tried to get his girlfriend promoted to a state job. I'm Mike Dubusky, ABC News.
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6: Today's federal newscast, the Pentagon has struggled to provide critical support services to its members at remote military bases, in part because it doesn't have a good definition of what a remote base is. That's the finding of a new GAO report that says getting a better handle on what constitutes a remote and isolated base could help improve healthcare and housing in those areas. Paid leave restrictions at the IRS and Social Security Administration are getting scrutiny from Capitol Hill. Federal News Network's Drew Friedman has more.
7: Senate Democrats are urging Frank Bisignano, head of both SSA and IRS, to walk back a policy that blocks employees from taking advanced leave. Advanced leave allows feds to take time off before it's accrued, often for health and family emergencies. But SSA and IRS both began banning the practice earlier this year. In a letter to Bisignano this week, the senators raised concerns that barring employees from using the benefit will weaken agency resources and cause even more to leave their jobs. Drew Friedman, Federal News Network.
6: An Immigration and Customs Enforcement wasted millions of dollars in funding on efforts to expand its detention facilities. That's according to another Government Accountability Office report, which says ICE needed to act urgently to head off more waste. The office says it found at least $20 million in unrecoverable costs at part of ICE's $1 billion purchase of 11 warehouses. Find these stories and more at federalnewsnetwork.com. I'm Eric White.
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9: Welcome to the Federal Drive on Federal News Network. It's Friday, September 25th. I'm your host, Terry Gerton, and I'm glad you're here. Coming up on this hour of the Federal Drive, at CMS, technology leadership is moving closer to mission delivery. Plus, election officials are showing what AI adoption looks like when accountability comes first. We begin with this. When the Centers for Medicare and Medicaid Services created its new Office of Health Technology and Products in June, it wasn't about reducing staff or undercutting its chief information officer. Instead, officials say it's a recognition of the new way CMS is trying to use technology to drive service improvements to citizens. Kim Brandt is the Deputy Administrator and Chief Operating Officer of CMS, and Patrick Newbold is the CMS CIO. They talked about the changes with Federal News Network's Jason Miller. Newbold speaks first.
10: What this does for us is let us modernize in a smart, responsible way without putting the broader service at risk that we support over 160 million Americans. It also means that we can reuse common tools instead of buying the same capability many times. One of the initiatives that we're undertaking now is our hybrid and multi-cloud approach. We call it CMS Cloud Fusion. And it's really about being practical. We're not moving to the cloud just because it's trendy. We put each system in the right cloud service provider where it runs the best, whether that's the Oracle, AWS, Azure, Google Cloud. You know, wherever that mission and it runs on the best is where our architecture is going to take it. And to me, that means we also have the ability to ensure that the costs are easy to understand and we have the visibility from a security perspective. And a good example of something that we're working on and is a big priority for us is ClaimScore. You heard about that. You probably saw that go out. And what we're doing there is we're modernizing a very important part of our business, making the transition right now without disrupting the service of providing the people what they rely on, claims processing, adjudication, and payments. While we are building a modern platform that will help us move faster and have more real time in the future. So if I can leave one thing on this, I would say that cloud is an enabler, but our strategy is not about the cloud. It's about, is the service going to be more reliable? Is it going to be safer? Are we going to be able to process faster? It's really about the outcomes. So we're implementing outcomes, not just technology.
11: And I think I would just add a couple of points on what Patrick just said. The focus on AI is something that our administrator, Dr. Oz, has made a very personal thing. We actually have a chief economist who's on board working with Patrick's team and going out, and we're doing train the trainer. We're trying to get the entire 6,000 person workforce at CMS conversant in at least basic AI tools. So we've got AI ambassadors who are getting trained and then going out and training their component cohorts and making sure that we've got them all up and running. We had 75 interns this summer. They all got trained. So we're very committed to making sure everybody really knows how to work the AI. And then to build on some of the things Patrick was saying, we had the recent shift, which I'm sure we'll talk about later, to adding an Office of Healthcare Technology and Product, which is to allow us to build more things in-house. And that works very closely with Patrick's team so that we can actually bring a lot of this work in-house and make it more customizable to what we need at CMS.
12: Let me just take a half a step back. Patrick, for years, CMS has been dealing with just a huge amount of technical debt. That's why this modular approach, I imagine, is why you went down this path, because you can take a piece of that technical debt, a piece of that legacy system that maybe is, okay, it's working well, but it can work better and you can modernize it and then take another piece. Is that the approach that this strategy really is really focused on? Is, again, I know it's outcome-based, it's not technology-focused, but because of the legacy systems that CMS has, that's why modular is such a big piece here.
10: That's very critical. As you know, we have a very diverse mission set, and so key to the not only the healthcare of America but the economy. We pay out $1.7 trillion a year, but that means we have to be able to move at scale, and we have to be able to modernize the scale. And so our approach now is really to have a platform approach. where the different mission sets, they can leverage the same platform. We buy it once, we secure it once, and then they can build to the specifics they need for their outcomes without having to go out and buy a different product, because we have a platform that's essentially a plug and play to do it. So that's the direction we're going at CMS, to not only allow us to meet our outcomes, but do it at scale and do it at much faster. We don't have to have a separate procurement action to do so.
12: The platform's an interesting approach. It's something that I think has grown over the last several years. I'm just interested, when you say platform, it doesn't necessarily mean cloud, right? It doesn't mean, you mentioned Oracle, Google, Azure, AWS. It could mean a different piece of software that is the baseline that says, okay, well, this can run on top of software X. Or so maybe just give me a little bit. Do you have an example that comes to mind?
10: Yeah, well, an example that comes to mind is we may have an infrastructure as part of the platform, say it's AWS, but we have a SaaS offering that is right on top of that platform, like a Palantir. And then that platform is in that ecosystem isn't able to support multiple centers and offices based on their needs. We also may integrate that platform with, say, a Snowflake. We have an enterprise data repository. We have a lot of data in there. And instead of recopying the data in a different platform, we can integrate it into the Palantir platform that rides off of AWS and provides the capabilities. So that's what I mean by taking a platform approach. It doesn't mean it's a single technology or tool, but it does mean that we are integrating an IQ system to be able to deliver those missions.
12: And Kim, broaden that out a little bit, because that also bleeds into what you do as COO, and as you work with the different mission sets. Why is that platform approach helpful for the mission side and the operation side to say, hey, if we have a new capability, or hey, we need a new capability, and I know we can talk about fraud as a good example of this, in terms of it's not necessarily new, but you've really added more oomph to it. How have you kind of taken advantage of this platform from an operational side?
11: I think it's really important. It's allowed us to be much more agile, which is really important, particularly on the fraud piece of things. It's allowed us to be able to test and do more types of pilots and innovative approaches, which have been really helpful. Patrick and his team have been helping us lead a number of those efforts. And by having the platform and being able to have these, versatile approaches, is the best way to put it. I'm not a techie, but it allows us to be able to be more nimble. And that's really what I like about it. It really does enable us as the COO to not only get better value, but it also enables us to be able to get better functionality. And at the end of the day, those are the things that I'm always looking at. Are we getting good value for the dollar? And with how Patrick has set it up, we're getting much better value for the dollar. We're able to build and create things in a much more efficient and productive way at better scale and better cost.
9: That's Kim Brandt, the Deputy Administrator and Chief Operating Officer of CMS, and Patrick Newbold, the agency's CIO. 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
6: Today's Federal Newscast. The Navy's top civilian leader says eight sailors who were part of the USS Abraham Lincoln aircraft carrier strike group attempted suicide during an extended deployment to support the U.S. war against Iran. The group spent an uninterrupted time at sea that set a record. Acting Navy Secretary Hung Cao provided the information to Senator Kirsten Gillibrand in a letter this week. A new commission created to help military spouses began pitching ideas and announcing early wins at its first meeting this week. Federal News Network's Rachel Cohen has more.
13: The president's new commission on military spouses laid out its first priorities this week after receiving ideas from thousands of active duty families. The panel will focus on child care and education, support during deployments, jobs, housing, and health care. The Pentagon is already expanding child care subsidies to faith-based daycares and has eased some rules that restricted family family members at medical appointments. The White House has also referred nearly 40 families with urgent issues like immigration delays, daycare wait lists, and poor housing conditions out to federal agencies for help. Rachel Cohen, Federal News Network.
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9: Welcome back to the Federal Drive with Terry Girton on Federal News Network. The Centers for Medicare and Medicaid Services has created a new Office of Health Technology and Products. It's part of a broader effort to bring technology decisions closer to mission execution rather than treating them as a separate support function. Federal News Network's executive editor, Jason Miller, caught up with Patrick Newbold, CMS Chief Information Officer, and Kim Brandt, Deputy Administrator and Chief Operating Officer, to discuss what that means for the agency.
11: These two are sort of working together and complementary. Patrick is still very much our CIO. He is still very much leading our enterprise-wide IT and tech and all the things that he's always been doing. The way I like to think about it is the new OHTP, as we call it, which went into effect in early June of this year, is supposed to help us be able to modernize a lot of our technology in terms of existing things that we have in place, in terms of existing business products, and then help us build new digital products across all three of our lines of business, Medicare, Medicaid, and the marketplace. So the whole goal here is that Patrick's shop is still the ones that are doing all the cybersecurity and the enterprise-wide and the cloud and the migrations and all the platform stuff that we were talking about before. But then the new office, which is led by Amy Gleason, who's our Chief Product Officer and Deputy Administrator, is really supposed to help us sort of design, develop, and help bring up digital products and platforms, particularly ones that would be used by beneficiaries, providers, and states. So it's sort of more of the external facing types of products that they're helping at least build. In the past, we had been using contractors to build those. Here, we are making a big shift, similar to how a lot of big tech companies operate, where we're actually building them in-house. We've been hiring up more engineers and more software people and more product people to help us to be able to do a lot of this, to help us do more of that tech modernization for things like the National Provider Directory, which is something where we're going to bring together a lot of our enrollment systems, which I help oversee. And then we're also going to be helping support some of our Medicaid modernization with things like the work requirements that are a requirement of the big Medicaid bill that's passed last fall. But the goal here is that Amy's team builds products that primarily touch beneficiaries or help states or external partners, whereas Patrick and his team are still the ones making sure that once those products get up and launched, that they are helping integrate them into our CMS system, maintaining them, operationalizing them, and implementing them. And so it's intended to be sort of like a handoff, baton sort of pass off, if you will, so that they work very closely together. Patrick's team still designs and builds a lot of stuff too. It's just the things that Amy and her team are doing are a little more of the beneficiary facing, as I would call it.
12: Amy, I think that's a really good way to put it, because I think on one hand, you have so much goes on at CMS. There's so many different systems and you have so many different customers. I think Patrick said something to the effect of like 160 million people use some sort of CMS benefits every year. So, yep. So having one team to try to do everything is probably too much. So Patrick, weigh in a little bit. How are you already starting to work with this new office? What does that collaboration look like?
10: Well, first, I'm excited. I actually see this as a force multiplier for CMS. What OHTP brings is added focus on the health technology part, the digital products Kim talked about, but also the interoperability, which is a key goal of ours. And my office will continue to provide the enterprise foundation and the guardrails that allows those products to scale and scale securely and safely. I thought the public notice was pretty clear on the relationship. And if anything I can do is kind of, you know, it highlighted that this new office, OHTP, works in close coordination with the CIO. And just as our other program offices that deliver some of the IT, we all are governed for the cybersecurity architecture, you know, capital planning investment oversight by the CIO. That's by law. These roles are very much not competing. We are teammates. We are one CMS and we have one objective and we're doing it together. And it's been working very well. If I would give my version of a simple way to think of this, I would say that OHTP helps CMS shape and deliver strong health products. And my office makes sure those products can connect and scale and stay secure and operate as part of one enterprise. Kim Brandt, Amy Gleason, and the business leaders and I are all aligned on this outcome. Jason, the bottom line is we want faster delivery without creating new silos. We want clear decision rights, which we have, shared roadmaps, and common measures. Look, the public, the org chart matters less to them than whether CMS is delivering better, safer, and easier experiences. And this org chart should be seamless to them because we're so focused on delivering outcomes.
12: This is a great segue to maybe this broader conversation that I've been interested in having with you both, which is the idea of driving really business outcomes, something that you guys have mentioned several times. But one of these ideas is okay, IT is for what? Not just office, Patrick, and then Kim, you kind of bring it all together, kind of work with that business owners to really drive that mission success, and then the data piece can kind of be folded in. Patrick, you want to start maybe with that idea of kind of working with the business owners to improve those outcomes?
10: The best technology work begins before anyone writes the code. And what I mean is that starts with the business owner. And I ask, Kim is always asking, what problems are we trying to solve? Who feels that problem? And what results would matter? So to me, in that partnership, the business owner owns a mission result. Our offices bring the engineering, we bring the security, we bring the data, the architecture, the delivery discipline to achieve that. And together, we build a roadmap, measures that's going to show us if we are doing what we need to do in the progress as one team. So to me, that changes the conversation. Instead of asking, did we launch a tool, which is good, but the real question is, did we reduce wait times? Did we reduce burden? Did we make a payment more accurate? Did we help a worker or employee make a better decision? That is when I think a great partnership works, and we're on the same page. And when there is tension between speed and risk, my role as a CIO and CISO that works with me is not to say no. It's to make the risk clear to Kim Brandt as a cool, find a safer path or more secure path, and then decide at the right level. So good governance, to me, helps the mission move. It should not be a wall that we have to go around. So I see my role and view my role as kind of bringing that clarity, removing those barriers, and holding the tech teams accountable for those outcomes, not just a technology milestone. That's not what Dr. Oz and Kim Brandt wants from us. They want us to use technology to drive to the missions that they're trying to achieve.
9: Patrick Newbold is the Chief Information Officer for the Centers for Medicare and Medicaid Services. Kim Brandt is the Deputy Administrator and Chief Operating Officer of CMS, and they're speaking there with Federal News Network's Executive Editor, Jason Miller. You can find their full conversation at federalnewsnetwork.com. Search Ask the CIO. Still to come, modernizing government technology takes more than just faster procurement. But first, election officials are showing what AI adoption looks like when accountability comes first. 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
6: On today's Federal Newscast, the Pentagon has struggled to provide critical support services to its members at remote military bases, in part because it doesn't have a good definition of what a remote base is. That's the finding of a new GAO report that says getting a better handle on what constitutes a remote and isolated base could help improve healthcare and housing in those areas. With federal law enforcement on track for a 3.8% pay raise, an employee group is calling for better pay parity across the job field. The Federal Law Enforcement Officers Association says some personnel were excluded from the law enforcement raise this year. While eligible positions have not been announced for 2027, the association is now urging the Office of Personnel Management to take a broader approach in deciding who qualifies. In a recent letter sent to OPM, FLIOA also called for a retroactive pay increase to all law enforcement personnel who were excluded from the 2026 adjustment. An Immigration and Customs Enforcement wasted millions of dollars in funding on efforts to expand its detention facilities. That's according to another Government Accountability Office report, which says ICE needed to act urgently to head off more waste. The office says it found at least $20 million in unrecoverable costs at part of ICE's $1 billion purchase of 11 warehouses. Find these stories and more at federalnewsnetwork.com. I'm Eric White.
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9: Welcome back to the Federal Drive with Terry Girton on Federal News Network. Government agencies are still figuring out how to use artificial intelligence without losing public trust. Election administrators may be further along than many realize. According to Dr. Beth Novak, author of Reboot, AI and the Race to Save Democracy, they're developing practical ways to combine AI tools with human judgment and accountability. She joins me now to discuss what every government leader can learn from that experience. Beth, it is great to have you on the show. Thank you so much for joining me today.
4: Terry, thanks for having me.
9: There are a lot of scary headlines about AI these days, and especially when we think about elections coming up on the midterm, a lot of conversation about misinformation, deep fakes. You have a positive spin on this, and I really want to get into it, that election officials are using AI in constructive ways. Where are you seeing it show up in election administration?
4: Look, I don't want to minimize the dangers of lies, of deep fakes, of misinformation and disinformation. There are real risks out there. Propaganda is nothing new, and falsehoods are always a danger. But if we're only talking about the risks, we are not then making the investments in the things that we need to do right. So what are the things I'm excited about? I'm excited about things like ERIC, the multi-state voter compact that now, I believe, 28 states subscribe to that use AI, again, a very good pattern recognition tool, to put people back on the voter rolls who are entitled to and have a right to vote. I am excited about the divisions of elections that are actually using AI to simplify voting information, to be able to put good information online in plain English and in other languages so people can understand both how to run for office and how to vote. Look, I used to work with a state that had a division of elections with a website, you know, that dated back to 1987. The ability for us to use AI as we did to go through that website and find all the places where we have conflicting information because we've just been adding information every day, as we do in government, day after day after day for 30 years. We don't ever take anything down. So that ability to use this next generation of word processor to make it easier for people to get information, to use information, and again, to translate and summarize that information, I think is really exciting. Again, it doesn't discount the risks, but we need to be talking about both sides of the story, especially if we want to make the right investments.
9: What do you think is driving election administrators to be so creative in how they're deploying artificial intelligence?
4: Well, I think the need is there. Election administrators, and I'd be interested in your perspective on this, are there to serve the public, to make it easier to have free, fair, and frequent elections, and to give more people access to the opportunity also to run for office. We also want well-informed elections. You don't become an election administrator. You don't volunteer to work at the polls. It's not for the free donuts, or I'm just back from Australia. They have something called democracy sausage. They serve hot dogs on election day, not cake, as we do here. So I think people, again, who are using these tools see it as an opportunity to make more reliable information more accessible. The Brennan Center for Justice has just done some work out of NYU, has just done some work on using AI to actually provide people with better information. So again, if we build the right chatbots trained on the right information, we can give people access to better information. And now, especially where people are getting more and more of their information from that single paragraph on Google or that one paragraph on ChatGPT, it is becoming ever more urgent in this world of what I call information compression, that election officials in particular are investing in putting out the right information. So again, not just playing whack-a-mole against the bad information, but we need to very proactively put out the right information and accurate information, because it's what the search engines and the AI tools are going to pick up and what voters are going to consume.
9: Are you seeing them apply it to process change as well as information distribution?
4: So I think, again, as we are facing imminent changes potentially to how we're running our elections, and again, a lot of this is unsettled right now, and there are changes about how we are going to handle mail-in ballots, for example, and there's uncertainty about what the rules are, and especially with elections being locally administered, we have now new federal policy, we have state policy, we have court cases and contestation about what the policy will be. So AI creates an opportunity, for example, and this is something we saw when we were in New Jersey, to go through our content and say, hey, where are all the places that if the process changes, that the instructions we are giving out conflict with the current law? Where are the places where it is consistent with the current law, or where are the places we could just improve the readability of something? It's really good, again, giving better directions, running better processes, helping us to figure out even, you know, take something like, how do I give people directions to the polling place? How do I optimize for traffic? These are pattern recognition tools that are really good at spotting patterns in data. And again, used well, that's how we're using them, not to predict unpredictable complex behavior, but as a next generation of word processor. And there, I think there's so many things we can do to put AI behind the public servant. Not in front, not as a replacement for that relationship with your poll worker, relationship with your election official, but to eliminate some of the drudgery and the tedium, and to help those people doing the very hard work of running elections to really just sort through a lot of information and make sense of it easier and faster.
9: Dr. Beth Novak is a professor at Northeastern University and the author of Reboot, AI and the Race to Save Democracy. So Beth, one of the key issues that election officials are challenged with right now is public trust. And especially when technology changes and someone comes to their polling place and says, that doesn't look like the scanner I used last time. How do I know that that's a good one? How are you seeing election officials, or what are they getting right about keeping humans, people, accountable in this process and then deploying AI and technology behind them?
4: So I think, again, it's still very early days. Don't forget, these tools are very, very new. They're changing all the time. They are, by their very nature, changeable. That is to say, we're used to the fact that OpenAI or Anthropic or Microsoft or Google seem to put out a new AI model. You know, it's not a day that goes by where there isn't a new thing. And then forget about the model, the things we build on top of them, the tools that we create to summarize, to translate, to work with information. These things are changing and we're learning how to use them. So I think it's still very early days in what we're doing. But again, coming back at its most basic, I think the exciting uses are really, in fact, quite ministerial. That's why we tend not to talk about them. It's not as glamorous as discussing the robot apocalypse, which is a very big topic in the news of whether AI will either eat all of our jobs or AI will kill all of us. Very popular headlines. If it bleeds, it leads. But especially for people focusing on government, I think a lot of these very ministerial things that people are doing to go through the voter rolls and restore people with the right to vote, to translate information, to make it more accessible, and I think to also to provide more real-time information as well as more feedback. And again, that's another early stage use, is this opportunity to not just talk at people, but to listen to them. Now, the web has made it easier for 30 years to listen. What we've had a really hard time doing in government is to actually hear what they're telling us. So we may have a feedback button. We may have a telephone hotline or a place to say, hey, here's what's not working at my polling station, or here's what's not working with a given government service. What we too rarely do in government is actually use that data, make sense of that data, and turn it into something useful to say, ah, maybe we need to change what our process is at the polling place. Maybe we need to change how we're routing people to their election site. Maybe we need to have, you know, more poll workers or better cake and more hot dogs. But because we, the people on the ground, whether it's the poll workers themselves or whether it's the people who are going to vote, or again, the person providing the government service or receiving it, possess a lot of really great intelligence about what is and what isn't working and how to make it better. So the thing I'm most excited about is those governments that are saying, we're going to go out and listen and learn with the help of AI and then deliver a better service.
9: Dr. Beth Novick is a professor at Northeastern University and the author of Reboot, AI and the Race to Save Democracy. Beth, thanks so much for joining me today. Thanks for this important work.
4: Thank you so much.
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0: Today's Federal Newscast. The Navy's top civilian leader says 8 sailors who were part of the USS Abraham Lincoln aircraft carrier strike group attempted suicide during an extended deployment to support the U.S. war against Iran. The group spent an uninterrupted time at sea that set a record. Acting Navy Secretary Hung Cao provided the information to Senator Kirsten Gillibrand in a letter this week. A new class action lawsuit is seeking to recover years of unpaid differential pay for federal workers who served as military reservists.
3: 5 current and former civilian employees are asking the Merit Systems Protection Board to order the federal government to pay reservists differential pay it owes going all the way back to 2009. Congress created the benefit to protect civilian employees from taking a pay cut while on military leave during a declared national emergency. The reservists say despite the Supreme Court's Feliciano versus Department of Transportation ruling, the Trump administration continues to deny most civilian employees the compensation the court said they're owed. Anastasia Obis, Federal News Network.
0: And the Department of the Navy is rolling out new features to make it easier for sailors to navigate My Navy portal and access personnel services. 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I'm Eric White.
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9: Welcome back to the Federal Drive with Terry Girton on Federal News Network. The government's overhaul of the federal acquisition regulation is intended to make it easier for agencies to adopt commercial technology. But buying technology faster doesn't automatically produce modernization. Workforce capability, requirements discipline, and agencies' ability to move away from legacy systems all matter too. Megan Peterson, Senior Vice President of Public Sector Policy and Counsel at the Information Technology Industry Council, is here to help us pull all of those threads together. Megan, thanks so much for joining me. I really appreciate having you on the show today.
16: Thank you, Terry. I'm so happy to be here.
9: I know that you have been following the revolutionary FAR overhaul process really closely. And when we think back to everything that the federal government has said about that, it's all about making acquisition faster, easier, and cheaper. Based on what you've seen of it so far over the last year or so, how well would you say they're doing?
16: Yeah, that's a great question. It certainly has been an exciting time in the government contracts world. We were thrilled to see the launch of this initiative over a year ago now, and really the process of the FAR Council issuing deviations in rapid succession for public feedback. We were certainly very active in commenting and giving the tech industry's perspective there. We have been excited by the recent tranche of proposed rules with some newly expected proposed rules coming out, and really pleased to see, you know, significant efforts to streamline the regulatory language, as well as what I think is probably even more important, an emphasis on the associated goals of training the acquisition workforce, making sure that they're understanding the changes, investing in them to ensure that they're prepared to leverage all the great improvements in the FAR and continue getting the best value for the government. So it's really been a holistic effort that is long overdue, but we have welcomed the changes.
9: Certainly a lot of attention has been placed on the acquisition of IT technologies. In practice, are you seeing that the new rules have made much difference?
16: So that's a great question. You know, I think that there is an initial excitement and exploration in, you know, looking at the rules, looking at the training, trying new and innovative ideas. I'm certainly expecting, as we near, you know, September 30th, the end of the government's fiscal year, to see a flurry of activity, hopefully using some of these new and innovative acquisition approaches. I do think that there is, you know, time will tell in terms of the overall impact and how that's actually making a difference in the government's ability as a whole to move faster and be more streamlined, ultimately with the goal of promoting competition and aligning with the way commercial technologies are developed and sold in the private sector. But early indications are that the acquisition workforce is embracing this and trying their best to incorporate these innovations in their daily work.
9: Coming back to the technology space particularly, a lot of focus on modernizing tech, but also a lot of concern about tech debt and legacy systems that are still out there. How are you seeing, or are you seeing, the impacts of the FAR overhaul on how agencies are approaching their IT ecosystem, really, from what they've got on hand to what they might be buying for the future?
16: That is, I think, the key question, at least in our mind here with the tech industry, because, you know, it's no secret that the government as a whole, it's not even one particular industry or, you know, set of agencies, but as a whole, I think the government has not invested historically in its business IT enterprises. We are concerned that without those investments in, you know, the standard business systems and the security of those systems and how the government is able to use emerging technologies to incorporate and improve and enhance capacity in those systems, we are concerned that the government may not achieve the level of capacity and security that it could if those investments were, you know, commensurate with its mission. So that is something that I don't think the Revolutionary Fire Overhaul by itself will solve, but we are hopeful that this overall momentum associated with modernizing government acquisition will also serve as a catalyst for modernizing government IT systems. That is something that, again, remains to be seen, but I think there is a lot of work on agencies prioritizing and appropriately budgeting and planning for those additional overall tech investments as they're looking at how to move faster and accomplish more, largely with less.
9: Megan Peterson is ITI's Senior Vice President of Public Sector Policy and Counsel. Megan, one theme that comes up repeatedly in government is the difficulty of retiring legacy capability, whether it's an IT system or a business process or some other longstanding way of operating. How can agencies be thinking more creatively about retiring some of those old systems as they are modernizing to today's state of the art?
16: Yeah, that's a challenge. And we know we certainly wouldn't suggest just retiring something or getting rid of it just because it is old, right? It has to have a business purpose. It has to make sense in terms of cybersecurity and the type of data that the government is using the system for. But we think that, you know, as long as the government is aware of modern commercial technologies that are available, what they can potentially offer to the government, you know, aware of the cybersecurity advances and that are already baked into a lot of those private sector commercial technologies, we think that the government could be, you know, quite a bit more forward leaning in terms of its willingness to look at options for, you know, transitioning from, hey, we've always done it this way, we've always had the system, it's business as usual, to what really is the art of the possible if we embrace these modern commercial solutions. So it's a partnership between, you know, government agencies and the private sector at all levels in terms of knowing what's out there and how those solutions can be leveraged appropriately and securely to help the government meet its mission.
9: And in a way, then that brings us back to a topic you raised earlier about the workforce, because there are a lot of provisions in the Revolutionary FAR overhaul for training and development of the acquisition workforce. How are you seeing those play out? And are you seeing that workforce now sort of exhibit new ideas about how to acquire this new technology?
16: I think so. And, you know, that's actually been a trend that's been discussed, you know, for many years in terms of how do we level up and upskill the acquisition workforce. I actually started my government career as a contracting officer and still to this day say that that was the most difficult but rewarding job I ever had. I think today's contracting professionals are expected to do a lot. They're expected to be business advisors, legal advisors, expected to understand the commodities and the tech that they're buying. They're expected to move very quickly and, you know, interpret and apply these frequently changing and fast-moving government requirements. They're really on the front lines of helping the government meet their mission. So I think there is a strong need to continue the training efforts, to continue investing in the government's workforce, to continue recruiting. I know that there's been a lot of concern over a lot of great expertise of government contracting officers that have been there for many, many years actually retiring, and how do we replace that institutional knowledge? But I think there's a real opportunity, again, encouraged by the momentum from these acquisition reforms as a whole, to really look at the acquisition workforce as a specialty and to recruit and retain, you know, the best and the brightest to be contracting professionals. It was a great, rewarding career for me. And, you know, I'm a big fan of that being an option for folks who are interested in government service.
9: And one of the things we've been hearing from the Defense Department lately is they really feel like after about 18 months, they have changed the culture so that people believe speed is important. Back to where we started with the Revolutionary FAR overhaul, one of the key features is to speed the acquisition process. You have to have skilled and trained contracting officials, but they also need to believe that speed is important. Are you seeing that across other agencies?
16: I think we are. So there is an effort on, you know, consolidating and combining and using existing vehicles to try to meet demands. We're hoping that that will continue into other areas. I've talked about contracting officials, but there's also a need with security professionals and how they're looking at accrediting, reviewing, deploying new technologies. That's historically been a very slow and generally automated, manual, paperwork-based compliance process. So, you know, I think there's a lot of variables that will impact the speed of acquisitions. Starts with the strategy and the empowerment to move quickly, to take risks, to try new things, but also then the supporting infrastructure for those acquisitions, whether it's legal, security, the technical personnel. There has to be this overarching commitment as a whole, as an entire acquisition team, to do things quickly and to be forward-leaning and creative to get the best results. So we are seeing it, but we're going to continue to need that focus on empowerment and teamwork to really get there.
9: If you're an agency really trying to take advantage of the new capabilities and authorities that all of the FAR overhaul changes might allow you, where could you have the biggest impact the fastest?
16: I think it's looking at what you're already doing, looking at opportunities where you've got contracts. I would suggest absolutely starting with commercial technology, looking at your existing terms and conditions, looking at, you know,

The Federal Drive with Terry Girton is produced by Eric White and Michelle Sandiford. Our web editor is Stephanie Wright. For the latest updates, stay with federalnewsnetwork.com or follow us on Facebook, YouTube, and LinkedIn. Up next, the top national headlines from ABC News and the Federal Newscast. I'm Terry Girton. Thanks for listening.

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6: From ABC News, I'm Mike Dubosky. Iranian officials say they've presented a new deal to the U.S. that would reopen the Strait of Hormuz in 7 days.
7: But with President Trump taking a defiant tone about the conflict during his speech to the U.N. General Assembly this week.
8: Do I drive them into hell with no chance of survival and no hope of future greatness or generations?
7: It's unclear if the Trump administration would entertain the terms proposed by Iran, which include lifting the U.S. naval blockade, waiving oil sanctions, and observing a ceasefire that would include Lebanon.
6: ABC's Peter Haralambos. President Trump himself hosted Chinese President Xi Jinping at the White House this week. No firm policy came out of the meetings, though the two did talk about the war in Iran, according to the president. Mortgage rates continue to climb. The average 30-year fixed-rate mortgage now sits at 7.49%, up more than a full percent from a year ago and the highest since early 2024. That's not the only part of the economy that's on the rise.
9: Diesel prices are also at all-time highs. Some lawmakers want President Trump to ban the export of U.S. diesel to keep more supply here at home. But dozens of businesses, including some grocery store trade groups, have now signed a letter urging Trump not to do that, saying it will only lead to price increases in the long run.
6: ABC's Karen Hua. Diesel is used to ship goods across the country, including food. PepsiCo now says it's raising prices on some popular chips, including Doritos and Ruffles. And cities up and down the eastern seaboard are preparing for a major nor'easter that is expected to blow through this weekend in New York City.
10: We have debris trains, trucks, chainsaws ready to go. So if and when that happens, we will be ready to deal with it promptly and effectively.
6: MTA Chair and CEO Jano Lieber. 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
2: In New Jersey, Lieutenant Governor Dale Caldwell has resigned after an investigation into alleged sexual harassment of staffers. Governor Mikey Sherrill speaking this afternoon.
3: As a former federal prosecutor, I wanted to make sure everyone was treated fairly and justly. This investigation was thorough and it was impartial.
2: Caldwell denies the allegations. Police are still on the hunt for a gunman who opened fire outside a Houston area high school this morning, killing a student there. Houston Police Chief Noe Diaz.
4: A grandmother shouldn't be on the side of the street here grieving for her child, for her grandchild. The mom is beside herself. It's just something that it's alarming and it shocks the conscience. And we, as police agencies, work towards keeping this community safe.
2: Authorities say there was never a threat to those inside the school building. Parisians took to the streets today to welcome Pope Leo on his first official papal visit to France. Earlier today, the Pope toured the newly refurbished Notre Dame Cathedral and gave a speech at UNESCO World Headquarters about artificial intelligence.
5: Although such systems can correlate data, they cannot answer questions that concern the meaning of human life, which is rooted in lived experience.
2: Pope Leo has several times remarked on the threat posed by generative artificial intelligence, something that's put him at odds with some tech leaders. I'm Mike Dubusky, ABC News.
0: Well, it's official. In a recent survey of over 120,000 wireless customers, Pure Talk was the only wireless company in the country to get 5 out of 5 stars in every category. 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Pure Talk.
6: Today's federal newscast, the Pentagon has struggled to provide critical support services to its members at remote military bases, in part because it doesn't have a good definition of what a remote base is. That's the finding of a new GAO report that says getting a better handle on what constitutes a remote and isolated base could help improve healthcare and housing in those areas. Paid leave restrictions at the IRS and Social Security Administration are getting scrutiny from Capitol Hill. Federal News Network's Drew Friedman has more.
7: Senate Democrats are urging Frank Bisignano, head of both SSA and IRS, to walk back a policy that blocks employees from taking advanced leave. Advanced leave allows feds to take time off before it's accrued, often for health and family emergencies. But SSA and IRS both began banning the practice earlier this year. In a letter to Bisignano this week, the senators raised concerns that barring employees from using the benefit will weaken agency resources and cause even more to leave their jobs. Drew Friedman, Federal News Network.
6: An Immigration and Customs Enforcement wasted millions of dollars in funding on efforts to expand its detention facilities. That's according to another Government Accountability Office report, which says ICE needed to act urgently to head off more waste. The office says it found at least $20 million in unrecoverable costs at part of ICE's $1 billion purchase of 11 warehouses. Find these stories and more at federalnewsnetwork.com. I'm Eric White.
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9: Welcome to the Federal Drive on Federal News Network. It's Friday, September 25th. I'm your host, Terry Gerton, and I'm glad you're here. Coming up on this hour of the Federal Drive, at CMS, technology leadership is moving closer to mission delivery. Plus, election officials are showing what AI adoption looks like when accountability comes first. We begin with this. The White House's new Military Spouse Commission held its first meeting this week to lay out which problems it wants to tackle first. The panel of nearly two dozen wives picked up five priorities to focus on after hearing from thousands of active duty families stationed around the world. Federal News Network's Rachel Cohen has more on what they discussed and what military advocates want to see next. Rachel, thanks for joining me.
10: Thank you.
9: What did the commission choose as its first priorities and why rank them in that order?
10: It opened a portal on whitehouse.gov to let folks, you know, anywhere submit what they think the biggest changes should be. So they received lots and lots of responses and ranked them based on what they heard from folks. So their top focus is going to be childcare and education. That appeared in 4 out of 10 messages or so, so nearly 40%. It followed by deployment-related support, employment issues, housing, and healthcare. So, you know, I wouldn't say there's a lot of daylight between those. You know, they'll tackle all of them with equal zeal, it seems. The members of the committee talked a lot about healthcare, you know, just based on their own experiences. So, you know, I think that's, you know, how they're going to move forward.
9: We said in the lead that only wives are on this spouse commission. So I'm curious, how did the commission members' life experiences shape what they discussed and what they've decided to tackle?
10: Yeah, you know, these are the spouses of the top leaders across DOD, you know, officer, enlisted civilian, the Coast Guard, DHS. So, you know, they've had multiple decades to amass, you know, stories of things that have gone awry as military families. So everybody had their own suggestion of their sort of pet project that they want to work on. You know, Angie Perriman, who is married to the Navy's top enlisted leader, she wants to keep military spouse employment, quote unquote, career neutral, meaning, you know, how do we strengthen remote work? How do we strengthen license portability? You know, things like that further to ensure that you're not just getting job after job, but that you're actually continuing your career. You know, other issues like making it possible for military spouses to work on military installations, you know, and other sorts of legislation and policy tweaks that have affected them and affected their friends and their family over the course of their service.
9: Are there any solutions that they are thinking might already be available for some of these big issues?
10: Yeah, they mentioned they've made progress on allowing parents to accompany minors to doctor appointments. You know, sometimes you move to a different state that has different laws about, you know, what age a kid has to be before they start having to ask parents for permission to come in with them. So they've started addressing that. You know, there's some discussion of the tax credits that incentivize businesses to hire military spouses, you know, getting those reauthorized potentially in the NDAA, potentially, you know, adding military spouses into the list of people that can qualify for those. So, you know, they're looking for kind of the quick wins where they can find them. But, you know, they're also cognizant that a lot of this is probably going to take, you know, more than a month.
9: A lot of these issues have been on the list of military family advocacy groups for years and years and years. So what do those groups think of the commission so far?
10: They're very laudatory of it so far. You know, they appreciate that all of these issues are getting looked at again. You know, they want to help, right? Like they've collected all of this data themselves. They've collected, you know, information through longitudinal studies, you know, following spouses over a matter of years. You know, they're very plugged in to folks, you know, at all levels of the services. So they hope that the commission will, you know, take into account, you know, the advice of folks, you know, not just at the senior level like these spouses are, but people, you know, spouses who are married to junior enlisted, spouses who are married to, you know, mid-career folks, spouses in dual military families, right? Like only one member of the panel is dual military. You know, she's not in uniform anymore, but you know, that also presents unique circumstances for, you know, where you're stationed and so on and so forth. So there's, you know, there's quite a few ideas that they have, and they're waiting to be called on for help.
9: Nearly every presidential administration for the last several rounds has had a military spouse commission or had this on their agenda. What makes people think that this time is going to be different?
10: Yeah, they hope that launching it as a White House initiative instead of just within DOD or just within, you know, the military services themselves, they hope that that will garner the attention and kind of the momentum that things need to move forward. You know, folks that I spoke to from the advocacy group said, you know, there's no one size fits all for a lot of these problems. And that's why, you know, many of them have kind of stagnated. You know, things can be put on hold when there's turnover between administrations. You know, there's and it is difficult to craft policy that affects people, you know, whose lives may not be, you know, quite as, you know, uniform or standardized. And so, you know, making that work for everybody is difficult. But, you know, they're hoping that by having this sort of firepower, you know, in terms of the White House, you know, more, you know, kind of direct liaising with Congress, you know, Pete Hegseth's wife chairs the committee. So they obviously have direct line to OSD. So they're hoping that that makes the difference.
9: Well, now that they have their marching orders, what are their next steps?
10: So they're going to work on a State of the Spouse report to give to President Trump this fall. So we'll see what that entails, how that differs from, you know, other kind of spouse reports that DOD has put out. It sounds like they're going to be working with the Hill on some more changes to, you know, potentially the NDAA, since that, you know, that's still going through the process, you know, probably not going to be signed into law until, you know, the winter at the earliest. And, you know, they're going to keep gathering information from people, right? Like, they're still encouraging folks to reach out, you know, write to them through whitehouse.gov, you know, and put anything on their radar that they may not have thought about themselves. So, you know, their to-do list, I think, is only going to grow.
9: That's Federal News Network's Rachel Cohen. Rachel, thanks for keeping us up to date here.
10: Thank you, Terry.
9: You can find her story at federalnewsnetwork.com. Up next, at CMS, technology leadership is moving closer to mission delivery. This is The Federal Drive with Terry Girton on Federal News Network.
6: Today's Federal Newscast. The Navy's top civilian leader says eight sailors who were part of the USS Abraham Lincoln aircraft carrier strike group attempted suicide during an extended deployment to support the U.S. war against Iran. The group spent an uninterrupted time at sea that set a record. Acting Navy Secretary Hung Cao provided the information to Senator Kirsten Gillibrand in a letter this week. A new commission created to help military spouses began pitching ideas and announcing early wins at its first meeting this week. Federal News Network's Rachel Cohen has more.
10: The president's new commission on military spouses laid out its first priorities this week after receiving ideas from thousands of active duty families. The panel will focus on child care and education, support during deployments, jobs, housing, and health care. The Pentagon is already expanding child care subsidies to faith-based daycares and has eased some rules that restricted family members at medical appointments. The White House has also referred nearly 40 families with urgent issues like immigration delays, daycare wait lists, and poor housing conditions out to federal agencies for help. Rachel Cohen, Federal News Network.
6: 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The e-leave feature, for instance, allows sailors to check their estimated leave balance, request regular leave and extensions, and review past leave periods through a more intuitive experience. 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I'm Eric White.
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9: Welcome back to the Federal Drive with Terry Girton on Federal News Network. The Centers for Medicare and Medicaid Services has created a new Office of Health Technology and Products. It's part of a broader effort to bring technology decisions closer to mission execution rather than treating them as a separate support function. Federal News Network's executive editor, Jason Miller, caught up with Patrick Newbold, CMS Chief Information Officer, and Kim Brandt, Deputy Administrator and Chief Operating Officer, to discuss what that means for the agency.
19: These two are sort of working together and complementary. Patrick is still very much our CIO. He is still very much leading our enterprise-wide IT and tech and all the things that he's always been doing. The way I like to think about it is the new OHTP, as we call it, which went into effect in early June of this year, is supposed to help us be able to modernize a lot of our technology in terms of existing things that we have in place, in terms of existing business products, and then help us build new digital products across all three of our lines of business, Medicare, Medicaid, and the marketplace. So the whole goal here is that Patrick's shop is still the ones that are doing all the cybersecurity and the enterprise-wide and the cloud and the migrations and all the platform stuff that we were talking about before. But then the new office, which is led by Amy Gleason, who's our Chief Product Officer and Deputy Administrator, is really supposed to help us sort of design, develop, and help bring up digital products and platforms, particularly ones that would be used by beneficiaries, providers, and states. So it's sort of more of the external facing types of products that they're helping at least build. In the past, we had been using contractors to build those. Here, we are making a big shift, similar to how a lot of big tech companies operate, where we're actually building them in-house. We've been hiring up more engineers and more software people and more product people to help us to be able to do a lot of this, to help us do more of that tech modernization, for things like the National Provider Directory, which is something where we're going to bring together a lot of our enrollment systems, which I help oversee. And then we're also going to be helping support some of our Medicaid modernization with things like the work requirements that are a requirement of the big Medicaid bill that's passed last fall. But the goal here is that Amy's team builds products that primarily touch beneficiaries or help states or external partners, whereas Patrick and his team are still the ones making sure that once those products get up and launched, that they are helping integrate them into our CMS system, maintaining them, operationalizing them, and implementing them. And so it's intended to be sort of like a handoff, baton sort of pass off, if you will, so that they work very closely together. Patrick's team still designs and builds a lot of stuff too. It's just the things that Amy and her team are doing are a little more of the beneficiary facing, as I would call it.
20: Amy, I think that's a really good way to put it, because I think on one hand, you have so much goes on at CMS. There's so many different systems and you have so many different customers. I think Patrick said something to the effect of like 160 million people use some sort of CMS benefits every year. So, yep. So having one team to try to do everything is probably too much. So Patrick, weigh in a little bit. How are you already starting to work with this new office? What does that collaboration look like?
21: Well, first, I'm excited. I actually see this as a force multiplier for CMS. What OHTP brings is added focus on the health technology part, the digital products Kim talked about, but also the interoperability, which is a key goal of ours. And my office will continue to provide the enterprise foundation and the guardrails that allows those products to scale and scale securely and safely. I thought the public notice was pretty clear on the relationship. And if anything I can do is kind of, you know, it highlighted that this new office, OHTP, works in close coordination with the CIO. And just as our other program offices that deliver some of the IT, we all are governed for the cybersecurity architecture, you know, capital planning, investment oversight by the CIO. That's by law. These roles are very much not competing. We are teammates. We are one CMS and we have one objective and we're doing it together. And it's been working very well. If I would give my version of a simple way to think of this, I would say that OHTP helps CMS shape and deliver strong health products. And my office makes sure those products can connect and scale and stay secure and operate as part of one enterprise. Kim Brandt, Amy Gleason, and the business leaders and I are all aligned on this outcome. Jason, the bottom line is we want faster delivery without creating new silos. We want clear decision rights, which we have, shared roadmaps, and common measures. Look, the public, the org chart matters less to them than whether CMS is delivering better, safer, and easier experiences. And this org chart should be seamless to them because we're so focused on delivering outcomes.
20: This is a great segue to maybe this broader conversation that I've been interested in having with you both, which is the idea of driving really business outcomes, something that you guys have mentioned several times. But one of these ideas is okay, IT is for what? Not just office, Patrick, and then Kim, you kind of bring it all together, kind of work with that business owners to really drive that mission success, and then the data piece can kind of be folded in. Patrick, you want to start maybe with that idea of kind of working with the business owners to improve those outcomes?
21: The best technology work begins before anyone writes the code. And what I mean is that starts with the business owner. And I ask, Kim is always asking, what problems are we trying to solve? Who feels that problem? And what results would matter? So to me, in that partnership, the business owner owns the mission result. Our offices bring the engineering, we bring the security, we bring the data, the architecture, the delivery discipline to achieve that. And together, we build a roadmap, measures that's going to show us that we are doing what we need to do in the progress as one team. So to me, that changes the conversation. Instead of asking, did we launch a tool, which is good, but the real question is, did we reduce wait times? Did we reduce burden? Did we make a payment more accurate? Did we help a worker or employee make a better decision? That is when I think a good partnership works and we're on the same page. And when there is tension between speed and risk, my role as a CIO and CISO that works with me is not to say no. It's to make the risk clear to Kim Brandt as a cool, find a safer path or a more secure path, and then decide at the right level. So good governance, to me, helps the mission move. It should not be a wall that we have to go around. So I see my role and view my role as kind of bringing that clarity, removing those barriers, and holding the tech teams accountable for those outcomes, not just a technology milestone. That's not what Dr. Oz and Kim Grant wants from us. They want us to use technology to drive to the missions that they're trying to see, achieve.
9: Patrick Newbold is the Chief Information Officer for the Centers for Medicare and Medicaid Services. Kim Brandt is the Deputy Administrator and Chief Operating Officer of CMS, and they're speaking there with Federal News Network's Executive Editor, Jason Miller. You can find their full conversation at federalnewsnetwork.com. Search Ask the CIO. Still to come, modernizing government technology takes more than just faster procurement. But first, election officials are showing what AI adoption looks like when accountability comes first. 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
6: On today's Federal Newscast, the Pentagon has struggled to provide critical support services to its members at remote military bases, in part because it doesn't have a good definition of what a remote base is. That's the finding of a new GAO report that says getting a better handle on what constitutes a remote and isolated base could help improve healthcare and housing in those areas. With federal law enforcement on track for a 3.8% pay raise, an employee group is calling for better pay parity across the job field. The Federal Law Enforcement Officers Association says some personnel were excluded from the law enforcement raise this year. While eligible positions have not been announced for 2027, the association is now urging the Office of Personnel Management to take a broader approach in deciding who qualifies. In a recent letter sent to OPM, FLIOA also called for a retroactive pay increase to all law enforcement personnel who were excluded from the 2026 adjustment. An Immigration and Customs Enforcement wasted millions of dollars in funding on efforts to expand its detention facilities. That's according to another Government Accountability Office report, which says ICE needed to act urgently to head off more waste. The office says it found at least $20 million in unrecoverable costs at part of ICE's $1 billion purchase of 11 warehouses. Find these stories and more at federalnewsnetwork.com. I'm Eric White.
18: 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Search Off the Shelf.
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0: My name is Luis Fonsi. A lot of people don't know enough about Alzheimer's and dementias. 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
2: Welcome back to The Federal Drive with Terry Girton on Federal News Network. Government agencies are still figuring out how to use artificial intelligence without losing public trust. Election administrators may be further along than many realize. According to Dr. Beth Novak, author of Reboot, AI and the Race to Save Democracy, they're developing practical ways to combine AI tools with human judgment and accountability. She joins me now to discuss what every government leader can learn from that experience. Beth, it is great to have you on the show. Thank you so much for joining me today.
3: Terry, thanks for having me.
2: There are a lot of scary headlines about AI these days, and especially when we think about elections coming up on the midterm, a lot of conversation about misinformation, deep fakes. You have a positive spin on this, and I really want to get into it, that election officials are using AI in constructive ways. Where are you seeing it show up in election administration?
3: Look, I don't want to minimize the dangers of lies, of deep fakes, of misinformation and disinformation. There are real risks out there. Propaganda is nothing new, and falsehoods are always a danger. But if we're only talking about the risks, we are not then making the investments in the things that we need to do right. So what are the things I'm excited about? I'm excited about things like ERIC, the multi-state voter compact that now, I believe, 28 states subscribe to that use AI, again, a very good pattern recognition tool, to put people back on the voter rolls who are entitled to and have a right to vote. I am excited about the divisions of elections that are actually using AI to simplify voting information, to be able to put good information online in plain English and in other languages so people can understand both how to run for office and how to vote. Look, I used to work with a state that had a division of elections with a website, you know, that dated back to 1987. The ability for us to use AI as we did to go through that website and find all the places where we have conflicting information, because we've just been adding information every day, as we do in government, day after day after day for 30 years. We don't ever take anything down. So that ability to use this next generation of word processor to make it easier for people to get information, to use information, and again, to translate and summarize that information, I think is really exciting. Again, it doesn't discount the risks, but we need to be talking about both sides of the story, especially if we want to make the right investments.
2: What do you think is driving election administrators to be so creative in how they're deploying artificial intelligence?
3: Well, I think the need is there. Election administrators, and I'd be interested in your perspective on this.
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6: You're listening to the Navy Sports Magazine Show. Navy returns from the bye against Alabama Birmingham. The Blazers are 1-2 to begin the first full season under new head coach Alex Mortensen, most recently falling to the Louisiana Ragin' Cajuns out of the Sun Belt, 21-14. Here are Brian Newberry's thoughts on the Blazers' most recent performance.
15: Well, I think this past weekend they struggled a little bit offensively. You know, I think Louisiana's pretty good on defense. That's the one thing that stands out on film, but overall just impressed with their team really all three games this year. When you go back and you watch the Illinois game, especially for the first half of that game, I mean, really didn't look out of place, you know, with Illinois, you know, a solid Big Ten team. And so they're good. You know, I think they've gotten better each week, you know, on both sides of the football. And I think schematically what they do on both sides of the ball is really good. I think they're doing exactly what they need to be doing with their personnel. I think they're extremely well coached, you know, on both sides of the football. I think you know, Alex does a great job with the program, with the offense, and then you look at the other side of the ball with Coach Grantham, who's a veteran coach, really sharp coach. I think they've got good personnel. You look at them defensively; they've got a lot of length, particularly in the back end. I think the two safeties are really good players. So impressed with a lot of things with these guys on both sides of the football. So we're certainly going to have our hands full. There's no doubt about that.
6: Not only is Navy going to have its hands full, but the Mids are coming into a September matchup off of a loss for the first time since 2023. Very few Navy starters were on that team, let alone even played. Coach Newberry said it was important to get the message across that nothing can be taken for granted in conference play. And he feels like his players have responded well.
15: You know, I talked to the team about after the game was, you know, we got a lot of guys in the program that are playing snaps for us now that weren't here in the 5 and 7 and the 4 and 8 years, right? And so I think it's important for our guys to understand the sense of urgency that we have to have, the margin for error being so small for us, and just the way that we approach everything, you know, and the way that we prepare and the edge that we have to play with on Saturdays. The truth is, everybody on our schedule can beat us, and our guys need to understand that. I think they do. So I think it was a humbling experience for a lot of us, coaches included, right? But I think our guys know how much better we can play and how much different we need to approach things. So in retrospect, you can say maybe that was a good thing for this team, hopefully, depending on how we actually respond moving forward. But I've been pleased with the response, you know, since the game and the work that we put in last week. So just a renewed sense of urgency in the way that we approach our preparation.
6: The byes are an especially important time for younger players to learn and grow and capitalize on an extra week of training and preparation. One player we hit on last week who burst onto the scene was sophomore outside linebacker Christian Johnson, who recorded 11 tackles in his first career start against FAU. Here's Newberry on the continued growth of an up-and-coming star on Navy's defense.
15: You know, you want to see a lot of progress between game one and game two for him. You know, last year was his last time out, was his first time playing a college football game. And so excited to see just the progress that he makes. And it may probably have quite the nerves that he had in game one. There's a lot of really good things to teach off of in his first game. And he, you know, he's a young man we're really excited about. Did some really good things in fall camp. Moved him from Will to Raider. Really athletic, really sudden, strong, explosive. But he's learning the game, learning the system. And the hamstring set him back a little while. I truthfully didn't know if he was going to be able to play against FAU. But I certainly think he's got a chance to be a really good player, this guy. But he's one of those guys, like all of them, they're just going to have to continue to get better and better, you know, each practice that we have and each game, obviously.
6: Navy also has the oldest player on its team in the linebacker room. Marcus Blazard arrived in the fall of 2021 as a highly recruited linebacker. After a two-year church mission in Guatemala, he returned for his sophomore season when he posted a career-best 22 tackles. Now he's already racked up 7 tackles in 2 games. This week, Newberry praised the senior's patience, versatility, and production.
15: Yeah, been really pleased with Blazard when he's gone into games. And my playing has probably hasn't played as many snaps as he wanted to up to this point. But his versatility, being able to play, you know, Mike and Will, you don't feel like there's a huge drop off when Blaz goes in the game. So he's done some really good things, and he's another one that you know, he's just going to get better and better week to week as we continue throughout the season. But been impressed with him, and he's a guy that we need to be able to rely on and give Mark Anthony and give Coleman a blow from time to time, and not have a second thought about putting him in the game.
6: This Navy defense is currently on the wrong side of some program history, though. Going into UAB, the midshipmen have yet to force a turnover. It's the first time through 2 games the Navy has not turned over its opponent since 1987. Coach Newberry says it's bound to happen sooner rather than later.
15: Turnovers are a funny thing. You know, sometimes the ball bounces your way, sometimes it doesn't. And, you know, I think hopefully we're due for a few of them coming up. But it's something we work on a lot, something that we emphasize a ton. You know, in the first game, you played 42 snaps. There's not a ton of opportunities. Certainly, you know, we punched one out against FAU. We had a ball tipped into a crowd. And so we just haven't been able to take advantage of those opportunities yet. But they're coming. I do know that. And there's obviously some skill involved in that. There's also some luck. And so hopefully we're due.
6: The Navy forced 3 takeaways in its 38-24 win over the Blazers last season. You can find the full press conference with Coach Brian Newberry on the Navy Athletics YouTube. When we come back, we tee up a special homecoming for one of the mid-senior leaders. This is the Navy Sports Magazine Show.
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6: Back inside the Navy Sports Magazine show. Navy takes its first trip to Birmingham since the 2024 season, but this one is extra special because it's the hometown of starting offensive guard Hoke Smith. The senior got to travel during Navy's first road game at UAB back in 24, but now he'll be front and center in the trenches with over 120 friends and family in attendance. Of all those people screaming his name on Friday night, though, here's who Hoke said he's most excited to see in the stands.
21: Easy question would be, you know, like mom, dad, little brother, sister, you know, they've been at almost every single game. I've had someone from my family at every single game for the past 4 years. You know, they mean so much to me. They move mountains to be able to come to all my games, and it means a lot to me. But other than them, I'd say I'm really excited for Coach Anderson. Coach Buddy Anderson was my high school coach growing up. He retired after my junior year. He retired as the winningest coach in Alabama state football history, high school history. I don't think he is anymore, but he was when he retired. You know, he's about 75 years old now, and I went to FCA every Wednesday night at his house for all 4 years of my high school career. I led it the last 2 years. And he's been like a huge impact on my life, and I love him to death. And then my grandparents. So my granddad, he's 88 years old. You know, they came to some games last year. But I'm really excited for him and my grandma to be able to come. Those would I say were my top, but you know, a lot of family and friends there too that I'm really excited to see. I wouldn't have time to be able to mention everyone.
6: Buddy Anderson's 346 career wins are now fourth in Alabama history. Anyone who's gotten to interact with Hoke knows he has a personality to match his 6'3", 300-pound-plus frame. Coach Newberry affectionately called him the mayor of Birmingham. Smith says being a positive presence for others is something he takes an immense amount of pride in, whether it's back home or here in the yard.
21: Oh, that's a good question. I would say, you know, that's just kind of how I was raised. You know, if you met my parents, if you met my siblings, you know, they're the same way. You know, we just, you know, we're pretty happy. We're pretty funny. You know, we like to have a good time. And I would say too, you know, especially here, like I try and really, you know, take that seriously and make someone laugh, make someone smile a day at the Naval Academy. Cause you know, there's some hard days here. There's some long days. And we talk about a lot, you know, like leaving your baggage at the door, especially like you got to be able to compartmentalize things, you know, because everyone who's ever played Navy football can tell you they've had some long days. You know, you had a midnight watch, and then you had an exam that morning, and you know, you bombed a test, and then have another watch, and then you got yelled at by your company officer for your uniform not looking right, or you know, just something like that. You know, things can compound and things can stack here, and days can get pretty long. So especially like when we're in Ricketts, when we're doing football, like be all in on football, you know, and you're playing, it's like, it's something that you'll never be able to take for granted. Like something I'd really try not to take for granted, because it's something you'll never be able to do again, especially for me after this year's. You get to see your, you know, I live in Bancroft Hall with, you know, I think we have 200 something players on the team, like with my 200 or 180 best friends in the world, you know, especially like with my senior classmates. You know, there's 30 something of us now, and it's, you know, I've been doing it with these guys for 4 years now, and they're my best friends in the world. And, you know, I live in Bancroft with them and get to see them every day at practice. And that's something that's not going to be around forever. And so I think it's, you know, it's something special, you know, and I love football. So, I love the Naval Academy and with that. So, you know, it's not that hard when you love your boys and you love football and you love the Naval Academy.
6: Navy offensive coordinator Drew Cronick echoes that sentiment. Take a listen to what he had to say about what makes the anchor of Navy's O-line so special.
22: Being here and playing football here really means a lot to him. He's as personable a guy as you'll ever meet. Great personality. People gravitate to him. He's a friend to everybody in the program. He's a kid who honestly, he's had a lot of injuries throughout his career, a lot of, you know, some bigger injuries, some more just nagging injuries. But he plays hurt, which means a lot to me. It shows the kid's toughness that he wants to be out there bad enough to get all the treatment, get taped up, deal with the discomfort, and go play. You won't find a better friend in the program than Hope Smith. He loves his teammates. He sacrifices for his team. He includes everyone. And like I said, everybody knows they can count on Hoke. That's, you know, he's just that kind of guy. He's a pleasure to coach because he brings positive energy. He just makes people around him better. And that's the reason he's got that jersey number on. Okay. That's important now. Okay. That's a big deal. And there's nobody, that deserves that more than he does.
6: The number 68 is in reference to David Forney, the former Navy lineman who tragically passed away during the spring of his senior year. Smith succeeds Ben Purvis in wearing that jersey this year. On the field, a lot of speculation surrounds just who exactly this offensive line is going to be protecting on Friday. Braxton Woodson is back to practice and officially questionable, just over a week removed from being carted off the field at Florida Atlantic. If it is indeed Jackson Gutierrez, though, Smith said this team has full faith in number 8.
21: Yeah, Jackson's a baller, man. I've been saying it since last year. Like, Jackson Gutierrez he's a dang dude. I love the way he plays football. He has so much confidence. Like, he can say that he looked at me and hopefully, you know, I did. I was able to calm him down and provide him with some confidence, but I looked at him and I was confident and he provided me with a spark. He comes in, on that first play, you know, and we're running like, you know, play to the right, you know, quarterback follow to the right. And he goes in there and runs two people over. And then, you know, next play, incomplete pass. And then he comes in there on a second drive, tries to hurdle someone on a G option play. And then next play, he throws a absolute dart to Bobby Collins while he's getting teed off on because of a MA and protection. That's how he is, man. He's a dude. He's going to try and run through your face. He's not afraid of anyone. He's a confident dude. He's a ball player. That's the only thing I can say about Jackson Gutierrez. He's an absolute ball player, and I love the kid.
6: We will see if that ball player is making his first career start on Friday night. If you want defense, this week's media availabilities with coordinator Eric Lewis and co-captain and safety Giuseppe Sessi can be found on the Navy Athletics YouTube. The Mids look to move back into the win column against University of Alabama Birmingham. Kickoff is set for 7 p.m. down in Alabama. You can watch on ESPN and listen on the Navy Radio Network. When we tee up, we will tee up our first two star events of the season, plus Navy water polo in action against Air Force out in Colorado Springs. The Navy Sports Magazine Show returns after this.
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6: You're listening to the Navy Sports Magazine Show. The annual Star Series, presented by USAA, begins this Friday. Navy Sprint Football kicks it off against Army, looking to beat the Black Knights for the second straight time and the first since stopping Army in last year's league title game. Earlier this week, we spoke with co-captain Hunter Jennings, who shared what the focus was for his team going into the Star.
3: Trying to make sure everybody stays calm, cool, and collected. You know, we've been through some big games. We've got a very experienced offense. So we're going to make sure that everybody is ready to go and taking care of the mental side, and we're just going to come out and execute. I think the biggest thing that we need to focus in and take care of is the controllables, not worry about what happens when the defense is out on the field, not worry about what happens when special teams is going, make sure we get a couple first downs, move the ball, and keep the momentum on our side when we've got the ball.
6: Jennings accomplished some history in the opener, becoming Navy Sprint Football's all-time leading rusher, now with 2,342 yards on the ground in his career. Here's Jennings on what it was like to reach that milestone.
3: Yeah, I really didn't even have I didn't have a clue that I was so close. So it's been after Friday, I've took some time and like reflected. And I really feel blessed to not only have had the opportunity to carry the ball so much, but to play for as much as I have the past 3 years. These opportunities are few and far between when you get to college athletics, and especially like

0: career rushing touchdowns are one away from tying the all-time mark. It's worth noting that Jennix has not scored a rushing TD in five career meetings with the Black Knights. For those who want to watch Navy Spring football against Army this Friday, it's at 6 p.m. on the Navy Athletics YouTube. The following morning, Navy faces Army for the Star in men's rugby. Firstie Cade Williams is 4-0 in his career against the Black Knights and shares what it would mean to do it again in Annapolis as a senior.
1: Like I mentioned earlier, it means the world to me. This game, like this rivalry is something special that not a lot of people get to be a part of, but seeing a second is not a new feeling. Like I know what it means to sing second and I know how it feels. And I hope to reciprocate that. No one wants to sing first. And yeah, I mean, it just means the world to me. Like I said earlier, like we know how to beat them, play our game and do what we know we need to do, and we'll be singing second. So it really means the world.
0: This match is extra special for Navy's senior fly half, who made his mind up on where he wanted to play college rugby at an Army-Navy match, with one important detail. He traveled all the way from Kansas City to watch as a West Point recruit. That changed very quickly.
1: Yeah, it's actually funny. So the first time I went to a Army-Navy rugby game was in Annapolis, and I was actually on a visit with West Point rugby. So kind of funny how like the tables have turned a little bit. But I eventually, or I actually saw West Point lose to Navy in that game in 2023 at Annapolis. And it was a pretty cool like experience for me to, you know, be on a visit for the other team and kind of be like, damn, they lost. Like, maybe this isn't the right place for me, you know. But I didn't have a ton of, like, other experiences with Army-Navy in general growing up. I didn't really know too much about the academy. So that was really my first big experience is going to that game and seeing everything play out. It was pretty sweet, though.
0: Well, it'd be extra sweet as if Williams and company could capture their eighth straight win over Army this weekend and their fourth consecutive win to start the year. Navy plays this Saturday at 11 a.m. at the Prusmac Rugby Center against Army. You can watch the Star on the Navy Athletics YouTube. Out in Colorado Springs, number 19 Navy Water Polo has a service academy clash of its own. Navy plays Air Force for the Freedom Vase. The midshipmen have kept it each of the last 3 years, but the last two games were decided by one goal apiece. Here's senior Kiefer Black on the mid's mindset ahead of his final date with the Falcons.
2: Yeah, you know, we don't get an Army Star match. So this is our game every year that we work really hard for. We know they have it circled on their calendar. This is their big game. This is our big game. It's definitely, you know, we're brothers out of the water. We're all working towards the same thing, but in the pool, it's all bets are off. You know, it's us against them. After the game, we'll shake hands and say good game. But during the game, it's Navy versus Air Force. And we think nothing less than that. And we're ready to go out and crush it.
0: Black and Navy take on Air Force tonight at 8:30 in Colorado. The match can be found on the Air Force Athletics YouTube. Let's take a quick look at a couple of other Navy sports before we get out of here. Navy volleyball looks to continue its winning ways. The mid started conference play 2-0 last weekend, including their first win at Colgate in 8 years. Navy hosts Lafayette on Friday at 6 and Bucknell at 4 on Saturday. Women's soccer takes on Colgate at noon at Glen Warner on Saturday, while the Navy men are in Lehigh for 6 p.m. the same day. Rifle starts its season, while Navy women's golf hosts Maryland for a match on Saturday morning. Men's golf has the next Star we'll be previewing. That's next weekend up at West Point. Meanwhile, women's tennis hosts the Navy Blue and Gold Invitational here in Annapolis all weekend. For all else regarding your favorite Navy sports, check out This Week in Navy Sports on NavySports.com. 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We'll cap the show on the other side.
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1: 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At a fraction of the cost of legacy fighters, XBAT gives the U.S. Navy unmatched flexibility, resilience, and deterrence. Don't give up the ship. 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
3: 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Still plenty to see in Annapolis. Two stars on the line, while volleyball and women's soccer look to pick up more Patriot League wins. I'm Tim Nolan saying so long for now. 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
5: The last time out did not go well for the Bids in South Florida, falling to Florida Atlantic on the road 38-30. But for Navy head coach Brian Newberry, losing isn't easy, but also an opportunity.
6: Sometimes it's not a bad thing to get your butt kicked. It forces you to kind of reset and reevaluate everything. And there's some things that happen that maybe don't get addressed as much, you know, when you're winning games. I think it's an opportunity for all of us to really reflect, take a look, and try to find some solutions to some of the issues on Saturday. And that's the great thing about this profession is it's always challenging. You're always learning. You're never too good to get your butt kicked. It's a humbling profession. You know, you look at Saturday, and there's so many things that we could have done better as a staff and that I could have done better as a coordinator and planning. And really didn't feel like I put our guys in great position on Saturday. Didn't handle the tempo well. You know, a lot of things I would do different in retrospect, and but you learn from it.
5: And tonight is a chance to prove what they've learned from that loss and find their way back on the right track for this 2026 season. It's game two of a three-game road trip live from Birmingham, Alabama. It's the Blazers of UAB taking on the midshipmen from the United States Naval Academy, and it's next on the Navy Radio Network.
7: 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And now, here is Joe Miller on the Navy Radio Network.
5: And we welcome you to North Central Alabama and Protective Stadium for this American Conference matchup between the 1-1 Midshipmen and the 1-2 UAB Blazers. I'm Joe Miller. With me in the booth is Mike James. Down on the field is Keith Mills. In our network studios is Scott Wyckoff. And welcome to the pregame show presented by GEHA, Government Employees Health Association. Mike, we just heard from Brian Newberry, and the refrain from the coaching staff these 2 weeks were, hey, we got to get back to fundamentals. I think fundamentals was said a lot over the last couple of weeks, and we have to use that loss as motivation going forward. So this feels like a little bit of a restart, but also there's a sense that they need to prove something here tonight after all this talk about restarting and kind of getting back on track.
8: Yeah, you know, we've seen Navy have kind of spotty performances in the past, but those have always come sort of in the middle of the season. You look back 2024 against Rice, maybe last year against maybe the first three quarters of the Temple game. But at those points, those teams have had a track record that you knew that was an uncharacteristic of that team. But this is a team that's still trying to prove to the world who they are, prove to themselves who they are. And I think they're confident, but you got to show it on the field. And this is a chance for them to come out and do that tonight.
5: It's the fourth meeting all time between these two schools, all in American Conference play. Navy is 3-0 all time. Last year, it was a game that was tied 24-24 at the half. Navy shut them out in the second half, 138-24. The last time here in Birmingham, they won 41-18, and in both those games, the quarterback had big games, but there are some questions surrounding the quarterback position today with Braxton Woodson. Jackson Gutierrez first. We'll see. The talk was, we'll see how Braxton warms up, but look, no matter what, we expect to see both playing. What did you see from Jackson Gutierrez coming out of the FAU game and his performance? Because that was his first big chunk of playing time consistently for the midshipmen.
8: Yeah, and with, I think when you look at Jackson coming into today, we kind of have the same kind of ideas that we had about Braxton going into the Towson game, where we know what they can do with the ball, but now it's a question of, can they lead the offense, be that settling presence coming into the huddle? The one thing you look like about the FAU game is that the moment wasn't too big for him. He comes in, he's making plays, you know, it was kind of frantic. Now we have to see, can he make that transition? Okay, you're the guy coming in. Maybe. We'll see how this goes. But, you know, when you come in, can you kind of be that focal point for the offense where they can rally around?
5: Up next, Keith Mills will join us from the field to help break down this UAB team and our scouting report after this network timeout on the Navy Radio Network.
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5: 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Let's go down to the field and bring in Keith Mills. And first and foremost, Keith, I don't know if you could ask for a better weather evening tonight here in Birmingham, Alabama. It is absolutely perfect for tonight's matchup.
14: You just said it, Joe. Perfect conditions, light breeze. The sun is about ready to set behind the big press box that you're in. We're on the opposite side of the field. It's warm. But that should not be a factor tonight as we get ready to play game number three this year, and obviously it's a big one.
5: For this UAB team, we saw Trent Dilfer come in the last couple years, Keith, and one of the members of his staff, Alex Mortensen, took over as the interim head coach last year, led them to an upset victory over Memphis last season. Now he's been named the full-time head coach for this UAB team. And it's interesting, like every team in this conference, Keith, they've had to rework their lineup both on the offense and defensive side of the football field because of the transfer portal. But the interesting thing about this UAB team, Keith, is that under Dilfer, they were much more high-flying offense, trying to throw the football a lot more. But now, under Alex Mortensen, especially this season, they've been much more run-heavy as a team.
14: Yeah, their quarterback is Ryder Burton, who is a redshirt junior, 6'2", 200 pounds. He's a transfer from BYU in West Virginia. West Virginia, his last stop, where he did not play, so he doesn't have a whole lot of experience, and he has been inconsistent to start the season. They'll like to run the ball with Bam McReynolds, Rod Robinson, but they do have some capable wideouts in Ty Mims and Caleb Brown. But I think Brian Newberry and his defensive staff today are just wanting their football team defensively to get after it at the line of scrimmage. He talked a lot this week about the sense of urgency. You and Mike talked about it briefly. A lot of guys taking snaps. He also said, weren't around during the losing seasons the last couple of years. So it's important that they have a sense of urgency because the margin of error, he said, at this level is very small. Every play can make a difference. Yeah, as you mentioned, it was a humbling experience for everybody involved, but a renewed sense of urgency as they took the practice field the last week and a half. So we'll see how they come out. But it'll be interesting to see how their offense attacks a real solid defense that's coordinated by Todd Grantham, whose name should be familiar with a lot of Navy fans. His brother Larry was an assistant coach at Navy some 20 years ago. But Todd, with 35 years of experience at the college and NFL level, will have his defense ready.
5: No doubt about that. Mike, let's touch on that. Todd Grantham, 35 years of coaching experience. You look, last year he was the defensive coordinator at Oklahoma State. He's been the DC at Florida, Mississippi State, Louisville, Georgia, in the NFL with the Cleveland Browns. And this is a defense that is not, you know, not a ton of depth outside of, they do rotate a lot of guys on the defensive line. What have you seen from this UAB defense so far here in the early start of the season?
8: Well, I think the biggest thing that you notice is that they haven't really given up too many explosive plays. And when you're coming into this game, you almost treat it like a game between two option teams because it's going to be two teams that like to control the clock, teams that you might have reduced possessions in the game. So those explosive plays are going to be a big factor in the outcome of this game. So they haven't really given many up. So the question now is, can Navy do something that they haven't seen yet to maybe kind of create that? Because the more you're able to chunk your way down the field, then the less perfect you have to be putting together 10, 12 play drives, because they've done a pretty good job stopping those. So it's a good matchup for Navy to kind of, if they want to prove themselves, to kind of take that next step to get the offense back on track. But the defense has been a strength of this UAB team.
5: Yeah, so far this season, the UAB defense has given up just six explosive plays over 20 yards, four on the ground, two in the air so far in the season to this point. Later on, we'll hear again from Keith Mills in the Mills Report. We'll have Keenan's keys to the game as well. We'll also hear from Navy head coach Brian Newberry. But up next, we send you to the studio and Scott Wyckoff for Today in College Football after this local timeout on the Navy Radio Network.
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18: Under the lights tonight in Birmingham, it's game two of Navy's three-game road trip against the UAB Blazers, and Navy senior offensive lineman Hoke Smith II is fired up returning home to play in his backyard of Birmingham.
19: And I honestly wouldn't be surprised if there's more people in blue and gold in that stadium, and a lot of people wearing 68 jerseys. So it doesn't get any better than that. Senior year, coming into Birmingham, I think 13 minutes away from Protective Stadium, my house. It's super cool. It means the world to me.
18: That while UAB linebacker Muaz Bayard knows what the focus must be against Navy's explosive hybrid wing T offense.
20: I really think it just comes down to the details. Everybody has to be on one accord, doing their 111, and just doing their job. And whatever your assignment is, you have to do it at a high level consistently to be successful out there.
18: This afternoon in the American at Lincoln Financial Field in Philadelphia, late in the third quarter, Army leads Temple 14-13. Tomorrow, nine teams from the American play out of conference. After battling Texas last week, Jeff Traylor's UTSA Roadrunners face Colorado State in the Alamo Dome.
21: I thought we saw a defense that gained a lot of confidence from playing against one of the best teams in the country. I think that confidence will be really good for us. We got way better from the Texas State game to the Texas game in our run fits.
18: It's back to Greenville for Blake Harrell's ECU Pirates.
22: And our opponent this week, North Carolina Central, it's great to be back home in Dowdy-Ficklin Stadium, so we got to do things the right way.
18: Brian Hartline takes USF north to Ohio to take on Bowling Green.
23: Excited about it. Look forward to the opportunity. And it'll be their homecoming. It'll be a great environment. And look forward to competing as a good football team.
18: Charlotte head coach Tim Albin says they're happy to be back home tomorrow.
24: For Niner Nation. And, we got a quality opponent coming in with Louisiana.
18: It's the battle for the bell with Will Hall's Tulane Green Wave hosting Southern Miss.
25: I'm excited about this week. It's a game that means so much to so many people. Our fan base, their fan base. Huge rivalry game for a trophy. Which is a cool deal in college football.
18: Neil Brown's North Texas Mean Green take on Houston Christian.
26: We've got an opportunity at home. It's senior day. It's family weekend here. And it's an evening game, first night game of the year. So anticipate having a really good crowd. And we got to perform well when it's time to play at home. And we'll do that on Saturday.
18: Trey Lamb's undefeated Tulsa Hurricane blows into Fayetteville to face Arkansas.
27: If we can get this game to the second half with a chance to win it, all the pressure really goes on them. We can go in the stadium and cut it loose, and there's not much pressure on us. There really isn't. All the pressure's on them. That's why these games are fun.
18: FAU hits the road tomorrow for a date with Brian Vincent's Louisiana Monroe Warhawks.
28: Minus Mississippi State, this will be the best team we've faced up to this point, without a doubt. And there's a lot of speed. There's a lot of power. This is going to be a huge challenge at home on a night game in Malone Stadium.
18: And late tomorrow night, Matt Entz and Fresno State return home to host Rice.
29: Being on the road kind of galvanizes your football team, but being at home when we can share, our efforts with Red Wave will be awesome.
18: On the national scene tonight, David Braun's Northwestern Wildcats face fifth-ranked Indiana at home in Evanston.
0: We have an incredible challenge in front of us and also an incredible opportunity.
18: Dabo Sweeney takes Clemson cross-country to play Cal late night in Berkeley.
2: Play a really good football team, another team that's undefeated in the league. This is going to be a tough, tough fight. It's a good football team.
18: Tomorrow in the AP Top 10, Josh Heupel's 14th-ranked Tennessee Volunteers play top-ranked Texas in Knoxville.
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18: Kirby Smart's number two Georgia Bulldogs battle Oklahoma in Athens.
6: I know our crowd will be fired up, ready for a great matchup. A lot of respect for Coach Venables and the job he's done. Seems like the conference is going to be full of them all year.
18: It's an in-state rivalry game in West Lafayette for Marcus Freeman's third-ranked Notre Dame Fighting Irish.
7: We get ready for Purdue this week for the Battle of the Shillelagh Trophy. You know, I think they're an ascending team. I think they're much improved from last year.
18: Pete Golding takes number four Ole Miss to the Swamp to tangle with 21st-ranked Florida.
9: Here we go again. So, you know, we're pretty used to that now. So, playing against really good competition. But, you know, in this league, that's expected week in and week out.
18: Mario Cristobal, 6th-ranked Miami Hurricanes, welcome Central Michigan to Hard Rock tomorrow.
10: The one team that can beat us is us. If we don't play and achieve a certain level at a standard that we know we're capable of.
18: For Ohio State linebacker Tristan Alego, 7th-ranked one-loss Buckeyes, it's Illinois at the Big Horseshoe.
11: I don't think there's any panic, but there's definitely more of an urgency to what we're doing.
18: Kalem DeBoer's 8th-ranked Alabama Crimson Tide back home tomorrow in Tuscaloosa.
12: South Carolina this week, an opponent that's the last 2 years gone down to the wire when it comes to our games versus them. And I know them coming off of their game with Mississippi State. They're going to be pushing hard to get back on the right track.
18: And Lane Kiffin will also be pushing hard for 10th-ranked LSU to get back on the right track tomorrow in Death Valley against Texas A&M.
13: When you play at home at night, you play better. And it's offensive. I mean, the stats show it. Struggle to score.
18: Today in college football, presented by Allstate, you're in good hands. 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
5: And welcome back to Birmingham, Alabama. Absolutely beautiful evening for football. Michael Kelly joining us here in the broadcast booth for this one. And look, the Star Series begins right now. We got sprint football right now, just getting ready to start the second quarter with Army up on top of Navy 7-0. Rugby tomorrow, and here we go again with the Star Series. So much success over the last few years in the Star Series, and ramped up again for this weekend.
1: Yeah, obviously it's one of the greatest rivalries in all college sports. It is the best rivalry in all college sports, and to get that series started, as our fans know, we won 17-8-1 last year, but getting started tonight with Sprint and big match at Rugby. So if you're in Annapolis, let's head on out to the Rugby match tomorrow.
5: And get there early.
1: Yeah. Not much parking out there, we got to get out there for sure.
5: And if nobody's,
1: 11 a.m. start.
5: Yeah, 11 a.m. start. And if you haven't been out to a Rugby match, it's a great atmosphere out there.
1: Oh, it's awesome. It's so much fun. Obviously, a team that goes all the way to the national championship deserves a great crowd, but there's such a great culture around Navy Rugby. And women just won a big game tonight, too, against the Lindenwood. So really a promising start for both rugby squads at Navy.
5: Part of the Star Series is the USAA being a big part of that. You guys this offseason made them an anchor partner. If you see out there on the jerseys, the USAA logo with the changing dynamics in college football, what was the major impetus in getting that deal locked down in your relationship with USAA?
1: Yeah, it was huge for us. Obviously, for the very first time in the history of college sports, the NCAA opened up the ability to allow commercial identification on a jersey from a regular season standpoint. And you know, we thought long and hard about it, and we couldn't just do it for anybody. We turned down Chico's bail bonds for their offer to it. But no, all joking aside, to have someone as important to us, that's been with us for decades, that has put so much into the Army Navy game, that has put so much into Annapolis, and have such a great affinity with the military and with servicemen and women around the country. So we're grateful for USA's support, and their commitment is not just to Navy football, it's to all sports, and we appreciate their understanding of the physical mission.
5: Yeah, and as that relationship has worked out for you guys, and going forward, what is that relationship going to do for the athletic department, for these programs? You mentioned it's not only football, it's across, I think, 24 varsity uniforms. You know, I'll be out there doing women's lacrosse, women's soccer tomorrow, that's on the uniforms there. What is that relationship going forward? What is it going to do for the athletic department?
1: Well, it's a 10-year deal, so it shows that they're going to go from 2 decades at least to 3, so it shows their commitment long-term to us. And, you know, as people know, the run we're on right now is the Naval Academy Athletic Association, a lot of success. But we get zero government funding, no public funding that support our varsity athletic movement. So for us, we have to get everything from philanthropy and from our corporate sponsors, from ticket sales. And to have a major partner that's affiliated makes sense for us, good for co-branding like USAA. It's the perfect fit, and it allows us to be able to field the largest athletic department in the country, which, again, we do it because it's critical to the physical mission.
5: Now, I'm not going to ask you to talk about any rumors. Just from a general standpoint, there was reports about teams being interested in the American Conference. Is that something that Navy is interested in listening to?
1: I mean, obviously, if that's something that the commissioner wants us to take a look at and see if, again, back to different either revenue opportunities or things that might be good for the brand in future times, that's something we have to listen to and we'll be open-minded to. I certainly appreciate what Commissioner Pernetti does for us. I thought the room you were talking about was when I was over at the SEC office today. So when I did meet with Greg Sankey and the staff, I was there. So I thought that was the room you were hitting me with. But
5: we got the
1: nothing
5: hotel,
1: to report there.
5: The
1: nothing to report
5: SEC
1: there.
5: Office, and the stadium, all within a walk here here in Birmingham. Michael, as always, thank you for coming in.
1: Thank you. God bless and go Navy.
5: That's Navy Athletic Director Michael Kelly. Ask the AD, driven by Lexus. Experience amazing. Up next, we drop the mic with Mike James after this network timeout on the Navy Radio Network.
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5: And welcome back to Birmingham, Alabama. The Mids will be all in blue tonight. Blue pants, blue jerseys, gold helmets tonight. And the UAB Blazers in a whiteout with white jerseys and gold pants and gold helmets. Mike, we have been talking about it all these last 2 weeks, bouncing back. It's not going to be easy, especially here on the road against UAB tonight.
19: No, it's not. Joe, you know, we're all about good vibes here on the Navy Football Radio Network, so I know nobody wants to talk about the last game, but it's like that Bill Belichick press conference after the Patriots were thumped when he answered every question about the game with, we're on to Cincinnati. Well, what about Tom Brady? We're on to Cincinnati. How's the offensive line? We're on to Cincinnati. Now, a cynic would say that this was just a way to avoid answering hard questions, and sure, there's truth to that. But the more you speak with high-level athletes and coaches, the more you understand that part of what makes them high-level is that they think differently. People dismiss coach speak, but sometimes it reflects how these guys really approach competition and even life itself. Yeah, Belichick was being evasive, but he was also making a point. The last game was done. The only thing his team could control was what happened next. That was also Brian Newberry's message last week when he talked to the media about Navy's loss to Florida Atlantic. He told them, it can set you back or it can propel you forward. I'm trying right now to just make sure that it moves us forward in a positive direction. Newberry is a student of Stoicism and he reads a meditation of Marcus Aurelius every morning, so it's no surprise that his comments sound like something you'd read there. Now, Joe, as you and I know from our own extensive studies of Marcus Aurelius, that sounds a lot like the end of Book 5, Section 20 of his Meditations, which says, that which is an obstacle on the road helps us on this road. We'd all love if there were no obstacles over the course of the season and the team never had to learn from them, but that's never the case. Fortunately, Newberry has a good track record of applying those lessons. The Mids had a baffling performance against Rice in 2024, but returned the next week with one of their best wins of the season, beating USF in Tampa. Last year, Navy followed up losses to North Texas and Notre Dame with arguably the best four-game stretch in a generation, defeating USF, Memphis, Army, and Cincinnati. Teams take on the personalities of their coaches, and the ability to learn and move forward is a good trait to have. Of course, that's no guarantee for this season or even tonight's game. We're still learning what this Navy team is all about. But it helps to know that the road in front of today's Mids has been walked before. After Belichick's famous press conference, the Patriots did indeed beat the Bengals that week on the way to winning Super Bowl 49. Now, Navy can't win the Super Bowl, but everything else is still on the table. So with that, we're on to UAB. And that's the Mic Drop, brought to you by Lockheed Martin, proud sponsor of Navy football. Up next, we hear from Keith Mills after this local timeout on the Navy Radio Network.
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5: Yeah, Army playing right now in Philadelphia at Lincoln Financial Field in the fourth quarter. 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
7: Yeah, Keith Mills back at Protective Stadium on the field. Gorgeous night here in downtown Birmingham. And we've talked a lot these last few years about the special coach-player bond within the Navy football program. Second to none. And this year, there is an even more unique coach-player bond between new assistant offensive line coach Anthony Zayu and senior wide receiver Noah Bull. Anthony coached Noah at Loyola Blakefield High School in the Towson section of Baltimore, and here they are back together.
9: I remember him as a seventh grader playing for the Western Howard County Warhawks, and then coming to Loyola Blakefield as an eighth grader and then playing for me all through high school. And then him going off to Naps and coming here at the academy, it's really been fantastic and satisfying because, number one, he's an awesome kid. Number two, he's very smart. And number three, he's so focused and dedicated. I know he's going to do great things beyond this place as well.
21: Coach Zayu is one of my biggest mentors coming out of high school, but also just post-high school as well, as I've gone through my journey in college with football and also just with life lessons. So to see him not only excel in his field at Naps, just coming full circle and joining us here at the Academy, it's really special.
22: Expand on that coach-player bond and why it is so important.
21: At the end of the day, I really think it does come down to trust. Coach Jay and I built that trust early on, and that's something that you can't just find anywhere, and something that I've really loved at Loyola because we preach brotherhood, and then here at the Academy, we also preach that servant leadership, that brotherhood mindset where you're building trust to the person to your left and to your right and making sure that they make the right calls for you.
23: Senior Noah Bull is the son of Robert and Phyllis Bull. He's a data science major at the Academy now and a backup wide receiver. He's also a huge reason why both he and Coach Zayu and their fellow Loyola Blakefield teammates celebrated one of the biggest wins in recent Baltimore high school football. 5 years ago, the 101st Calvert Hall Loyola football game, the annual Turkey Bowl at Johnny United Stadium. Scott Garceau, the call here that day on WMAR-TV.
24: Hines throwing in the end zone. It is caught. Touchdown, Noah Bull. 9 seconds left. Loyola has taken the lead. Marcus Hines to Noah Bull.
22: Do you guys still get together? Do you still talk about that moment?
21: Yeah, we do. So the Loyal Alumni Network is pretty strong. While we don't get together during the season because we're all busy in our various endeavors, when we do have time to come back to Towson, it is a good bonding experience where we can all get together and have a good time.
9: When they were in 7th grade or 8th grade or 9th grade at Loyola, they weren't thinking about, oh, I'm going to be at the Naval Academy playing football. They weren't thinking about that. They were thinking about, like, hey, I heard they got chicken tenders in the cafeteria.
1: So big day.
9: I remember when Ashley Ingram came to Loyola Blakefield and started recruiting Noah. As a coach, the high school coach, it was kind of one of those things where I was like, you know what? I never really put two and two together immediately. It was like, Noah would be a great fit here, and he has been.
22: When you made the decision to come here, how influential was he on that?
21: Huge. He always told me to push to the largest stage that I could possibly push to. And even though during COVID, which was a tough time to be recruited, Navy was a not only worthwhile school academically, but definitely a worthwhile school athletically as well. And I couldn't ask for anything more.
24: The Loyola coaches are celebrating. Great pass and catch from number 11, Noah Bull.
22: Do you spend some time maybe sneaking a peek every now and then?
21: Yeah, I sneak a peek every now and then. 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
7: Yeah, that is Noah Bull. 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And six of his Loyola High School teammates are playing major college football. 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
10: 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Shield AI, the leading AI and autonomy defense tech company, is now building XBAT, the world's first AI-piloted VTOL fighter jet. It's the only aircraft that combines vertical takeoff and landing with a 2,000 nautical mile range, launching from ships, islands, or austere sites with no runways required. XBAT operates as an unmanned wingman while freeing human pilots for missions that demand judgment. At a fraction of the cost of legacy fighters, XBAT gives the U.S. Navy unmatched flexibility, resilience, and deterrence. Don't give up the ship. Go Navy.
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7: Yeah, Keith Mills again back at Protective Stadium in Birmingham. Isaac Bunker is a senior offensive lineman from Monroe, Wisconsin for the Navy football team. He went to Monroe High School where he was named the winner of the Joe Thomas Award as the top offensive lineman in the state of Wisconsin. He was also a scholar athlete in high school who also threw the shot put on the track team and also made the state tournament in wrestling. At the Naval Academy, Isaac is a political science major who carries a 3.32 GPA into his senior year and was named to the American Conference All-Academic Team a year ago. Isaac Bunker, more than just a football player at the U.S. Naval Academy. Our Off the Gridiron segment brought to you by Shield AI. The greatest victory requires no war.
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8: First of all, Keenan, it's bouncing back after a loss, and it's early in the season. Sometimes this can be a good thing, trying to bounce back. At least you get it over with here early in the season. But what's the key coming back from a loss and the mindset that you need to have?
13: Yeah, you know, I think the big thing is these guys, we over the last 2 years, have seen tremendous success. Have seen fast starts and unbelievable outcomes. And so now the real question remains, how do you respond when you had 2 weeks to kind of sit at home and think about how we played on the road a couple of weeks ago? So I'm really interested to see who's going to step up from a leadership perspective to sort of own that bounce back and really show the world who Navy football is, what their identity is.
8: And that kind of goes in with my next sort of question, sort of establishing that identity. We were talking a little bit before, like, who wants to take over the game? Who wants to be that guy to step up and say, hey, guys, follow me? And not only individually, but as a team, setting that identity of, well, how are we going to play going forward?
13: No doubt. I mean, I think this is where those types of leadership roles are forged. You have some adversity. And there are a lot of guys that are extremely talented on this team. I mean, you look on the defense side of the ball, Mark Anthony Parker stands out to me. Philip Hamilton stands out to me. Giuseppe Sessi stands out to me. Like, these are guys who we've talked about, you know, over the last year or so, that have been playmakers for this team. Who's going to step up and sort of really rise above the rest? And then the same thing on offense, where I think we have more questions, right? Like at quarterback, at the snipe position, at the running back position, you know, a lot of new faces. Who's going to step up and make a name for themselves? And there's really no better place or time to do it than when you're two faces in adversity. This is where you can sort of grab the reins and really own how the season goes and how this team sort of establishes its identity on a go-forward basis.
8: Let's talk about Jackson Gutierrez. What did you see in the FAU game that you like, and what's the key for him and this opportunity he'll get on the road here against UAB?
13: I'm really excited to see this kid. I mean, we've talked about him, you know, over the last year, you know, his unselfishness going out there and playing B-back, and now he's got his opportunity to get his first start on the road. I couldn't be more excited for him. And I think when we watched him a couple weeks back, I was really impressed at his poise and his ability to just keep fighting play after play after play. He made a lot of big plays, a lot of really nice throws. And he was a lot faster than I expected. You know, sort of his position of playing, being the bruiser in the red zone and playing, you know, B-back or running back, sort of gives you this misnomer that he can't fly. But dude, he got in that open field and I was like, wow, okay, this guy can move. So I was really excited to see what he can do. I think we got two really, really athletic and talented quarterbacks. And now he's got his opportunity. You know, with playing in this offense, you never know. You're always a play away, and you got to have two good ones, or else, you know, you could really have some problems in your season. And we've definitely seen that in the past. So I think he'll do fine. I think he'll play very well, and I think he'll lead us to a victory.
8: That is Keenan Reynolds with his keys to the contest. We're getting closer to tonight's kickoff, and Countdown to Kickoff is presented by Navy Mutual. Mission ready, family focused. We'll hear from head coach Brian Newberry after this local timeout on the Navy Radio Network.
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2: You guys had to sit on it for a couple weeks, but how's this feel finally getting back to the field after the tough loss against Florida Atlantic and having the bye week?
3: Yeah, it feels good. Couldn't have come fast enough. You know, we needed the bye week at the same time, to your point, and maybe sitting on a loss, but... you know, at the end of the day, I think it was good for us. We got two good weeks of preparation. I think we learned a lot from the loss moving forward. I think we'll be better from it. And so excited to see our team play and see how much better we can be this week.
2: You talked a lot about getting back to the fundamentals. Mm-hmm. What were these last 2 weeks like for your team?
3: Yeah, it was a big emphasis on those things and the basics. We talked about it a lot last night. We didn't do the basics well last week, and part of that's fundamentals, and part of it's just a lot of little details with things. So our guys kind of have a renewed sense of focus and purpose, and again, just excited to see the result, you know, the last 2 weeks.
2: As far as the quarterback situation goes into the night, what's the game plan as far as just seeing how Braxton feels in pregame and seeing how things play out in the first moments?
3: Yeah, exactly. I thought, you know, he felt a lot better yesterday. I think he's feeling better today, but we won't truly know until we get him out there and let him run around a little bit and let him make that decision.
2: What's the key for you guys against UAB?
3: Well, play Navy football. We can't be a team that beats ourselves. I feel like we did that, you know, last time out. And we got to play with an attack mentality, not a defend mentality, and can't play on our heels. And feel like we did that a little bit. But go be who we are and live up to our potential and trust the – we got a good plan on both sides of the ball. We got to trust the preparation. We got to trust each other. And they got to trust themselves and just go cut it loose.
2: Coach, thanks as always. Good luck.
3: Thanks, man. Appreciate it.
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1: This weekend I had a chance to talk with UAB first-year head coach Alex Mortensen about preparing for the midshipmen.
19: In terms of Navy, a ton of respect for that program. I think Coach Newberry does a great job, have been familiar with him for some time and have gotten to know him a little bit more, you know, at some of our conference meetings. And, they've got a great program, and, you know, they've been able to create a culture and have continued success. I think you see it in the way their kids play. I think they don't have a lot of turnover, and I think they're able to create, certain habits through retention that's definitely show up on film. Coach Newberry's a defensive coach. You know, this year, to my understanding, you know, he's calling their defense for the first time in a little while, as he lost his defense coordinator last year to the Baltimore Ravens. But he does a fantastic